0: to European states that supply weapons to Ukraine, Mr. Putin commented, "I'm not saying that we intend to launch strikes tomorrow against the territory or the facilities of countries supplying arms to Ukraine. However, it is a threat we must clearly understand, assess, and keep in mind."
1: The lawyers for an American woman who survived two attempted lethal injections in the US state of Tennessee says she's critically ill and receiving life-saving medical care. Krista Pike, who was sentenced to death for a murder 30 years ago, was taken to hospital after surviving the failed doses. Her lawyer, Randy Spivey, called the process inefficient, cruel, and tortuous.
2: The execution team attempted to establish an IV line for an hour. I counted at least seven needles used in her left arm alone, one of which appeared to be bent when it was pulled from her arm after an unsuccessful attempt. The state continued its efforts despite the very complications that we had warned about in court months earlier.
1: President Trump has said he may ask European countries to release their reserves of diesel to help lower global prices. The price of diesel has soared since the start of the US war on Iran. The US Treasury Secretary urged European countries to accelerate delivery on their existing commitments and make additional supplies available. World News from the BBC. Eritrea says it's severing all diplomatic ties with Ethiopia after its diplomats were expelled from Addis Ababa. Eritrea's foreign ministry said it had no option but to reciprocate in kind. Temesken Debesay reports.
3: Ethiopia has ordered 10 Eritrean diplomats to leave the country within 48 hours as tensions between the two countries continue to rise. Addis Ababa has closed its embassy in Asmara, accusing Eritrea of hostile activities. It said Eritrea was supporting an opposition alliance led by the Tigray People's Liberation Front that launched attacks on troops loyal to the federal government. Eritrea denies the accusations and has in turn blamed Ethiopia of pursuing expansionist ambitions, particularly over access to the Red Sea. Relations between Eritrea and Ethiopia have deteriorated since the end of the Tigray War in 2022, despite the two countries having fought alongside each other during the conflict.
1: The Saudi-led coalition in Yemen says its forces have intercepted two ballistic missiles and four drones fired by the Houthis towards the kingdom. The coalition said they were destroyed over the cities of Jazan and Khamis Mushait. In the meantime, large explosions have been heard in the Yemeni capital Sana'a, controlled by the Houthi movement. A Houthi-run news agency said Saudis carried out the attack. The Saudi authorities say that the captain and the co-pilot on the flight from Dubai to Israel that made an emergency landing in the kingdom on Wednesday are now in the UAE. The Saudi Interior Ministry said that the initial Saudi investigation had confirmed that the co-pilot assaulted the captain of the Fly Dubai plane. A second US federal judge has blocked an unprecedented $100,000 fee that President Trump has imposed on new H-1B visas for highly skilled foreign workers. The judge in California ruled that the authorities had failed to follow necessary rulemaking processes. BBC News.
4: Hello, you're listening to The Newsroom with me, Charlotte Gallagher. She would have been the first woman to be put to death by the state of Tennessee in 200 years. But after three decades on death row for murder and a drawn-out legal battle that ended with the Supreme Court allowing the execution to go ahead, Krista Pike survived two lethal injections. Witnesses, including Will Puckett, reported hearing snoring after the drugs were administered.
5: Her body was moving as if she was breathing regularly. It was pretty rhythmic. At no point, for the most part, did it seem like she was in pain, but that snoring was incredibly noticeable.
4: Prison officials say they followed protocol, but the state governor, Bill Lee, has temporarily halted all executions and ordered an investigation into what happened.
6: And the people of Tennessee have determined that capital punishment is the appropriate sentence for the most heinous of crimes. The people of Tennessee expect that those sentences will be carried out in a manner that's not only legal and constitutional, but effective. And that didn't happen.
4: Mae Martinez, who's the mother of Pike's victim, Colleen Slemmer, said it had been a mess. Pike's lawyer has called for her death sentence to be commuted. Randy Spivey said they'd previously argued her small veins and blood disorder would cause unnecessary suffering.
2: Last night was not just inefficient, it was cruel and it was torturous. It was also predictable. Krista's legal team told the state of Tennessee and the court that her medical conditions would cause her to suffer an agonizing death. The state and the court dismissed Krista's concerns. After having endured solitary confinement for more than 20 years and a full attempt to kill her by lethal injection, Krista has endured punishment greater than any other person in the history of the American death penalty.
4: It's understood Krista Pike is now receiving life-saving medical care in hospital. Our correspondent, Aini Wells, told us what's known about her condition.
7: The last that we heard from her lawyer was that she was in a critical condition and that they didn't know how much damage or not had been done to her brain. But her medical information is all confidential, so we don't even know for definite which hospital she is being treated at. They were also unclear whether or not she'll actually remember if she comes around what happened. And that is still a hugely open question because witnesses who were at that attempted execution recall this moment where the curtain across it was closed. Closed for about 20 to 30 minutes, and then an ambulance arrived. And no one knows what exactly went wrong, if she received any kind of care at the scene before she was rushed to hospital. There are various theories as to why it didn't work. And one of them is that perhaps the drug was degraded, was perhaps out of date, although this is all unconfirmed. This is all being investigated at the moment. Another is that the drip, which was feeding the drug to her, wasn't attached to her vein properly. Another is simply that she didn't receive enough of the drug in her bloodstream to trigger a cardiac arrest. Another theory is that simply people's bodies do react differently to drug overdoses. Some people survive different levels of drugs to others.
4: And there have been cases before, Ione, where the state has tried to execute someone. It hasn't worked. They've recovered, but then they've been put to death.
7: Yeah, that's right. This isn't the first botched execution that's taken place in Tennessee, and that's been hugely contentious here. People are frustrated that this has happened again. It isn't clear at this stage what the next steps for her will be if she survives this, and there is still an if about that. We don't know if the state would try to execute her again. At the moment, all we know is that the governor's called off all executions for the rest of the year, so it's unlikely that if she were to face it again in future, it would happen anytime soon.
4: And I know that you've been speaking to people in Nashville that are both pro and against the death penalty. What have people been saying to you?
7: Yeah, I spoke to one woman, for example, who was in favour of the death penalty in her case. She was frustrated, though, that this wasn't a death penalty that was carried out in a way that would guarantee her death. She said, why wasn't it done by a bullet, for example? I spoke to others, though, who were against the death penalty and felt that there was deep divisions that ran through Tennessee about this particular issue. One man who had campaigned against the death penalty in the past said that he felt that those in charge of the state care more about people who vote in his words, Republican primaries, than they do about people in Tennessee, essentially making the accusation there that the very fact the death penalty exists still here is a political decision, one pandering essentially to a more conservative agenda.
4: Aini Wells. For more than a week now, pupils across France have been protesting outside secondary schools about an education system they say is failing them. They're frustrated about a shortage of teachers, overcrowded classrooms and run-down buildings. But on Thursday, demonstrations took a more violent turn, with at least two high schools set on fire and clashes between police and protesters. Almost 2,000 people have been arrested. The government has accused hard-left politicians of encouraging the unrest to create tension ahead of presidential elections. But students see it very differently.
8: The buildings are like falling apart. There's no nurse. There's no teacher. We need money.
9: This is also with the rise of the far right and the election, which are coming soon. And if we cannot vote, the only way to make everybody hear us is to do this.
4: We heard more about how the demonstrations have escalated from Lisa Louis, a freelance journalist in Paris.
10: They started off as mostly very peaceful protests. And then police were deployed and then clashes happened across France. Hundreds of schools are now hit by these demonstrations. And then the protests would get quite violent in certain areas. I was at one school where there's a blockade.

0: be non-violence towards them. And then we heard also Bali Baga Ayoko, who's the mayor of Saint-Denis, one of the Paris suburbs. He was saying basically, in certain cases, violence was justified. And that really caused an uproar throughout the political class. Other politicians then came out and said, you know, no, violence is not justified in any case. And LFI, the France en Bloc party, had to backpedal.
1: Lisa Louis in Paris. When Renee Good was killed in January by an ICE agent in the city of Minneapolis, it sparked protests across the United States. A video showed the officer firing several shots into her car, an action the agency later claimed was in self-defense. It led to calls for the Trump administration to rein in ICE agents deployed in cities across the country. Now Renee Good's family are launching legal proceedings against the government and the agent responsible for her death. The family's lawyer told a news conference, "Our government has become a grave and mortal threat to its own citizens." Her brother, Brett Ganger, spoke to journalists in Minneapolis.
2: What happened to Renee was completely senseless. And the fact that there's been no accountability, no investigation, no expression of condolence, no change in policy is completely mind-blowing. What happened to America? Something must change now.
1: Our State Department correspondent Tom Bateman told us more.
3: One of the things that came out of the press conference that was held by the lawyers was their complaint really was that because these are federal agencies, it's a lot harder than if it was state or local law enforcement to lodge these kind of complaints. But they have done so. And there are two civil lawsuits, the first of which asserts wrongful death through, it says, battery, assault, false imprisonment, intentional infliction of emotional distress and negligence. And then there is a second lawsuit which alleges a conspiracy to interfere with civil rights. And what the lawyers have said here basically is they argue that the federal government, the Trump administration, and these agencies, including the agent who shot Renee Good, were involved in effect in a conspiracy to try to suppress the rights both of Hispanic and Somali communities that were being rounded up, but also they said to silence those who were trying to protest against it. So it's a pretty broad-ranging kind of a lawsuit. I mean, this second one names Kristi Noem, who was Homeland Security Secretary at the time. It names Stephen Miller, President Trump's Deputy Chief of Staff. It names Jonathan Ross, the agent involved in this. So, you know, this is a pretty broad attempt to try to bring damages. The Trump administration has responded to that and has said it will vigorously defend what it says are baseless civil lawsuits. It then goes on to give a comment from President Trump himself, quote, saying that he believed that Renee Good was a very solid, wonderful person under normal circumstances, but says her actions were pretty tough. When you look at the way the car pulled away, there are a couple of versions of the tape that are very, very bad. So it seems the administration very much sticking to its position that it believes that she was a threat to the agent involved.
1: Tom Bateman. Russia's President Vladimir Putin has warned his country will have to use any weapons in its arsenal if it found itself at war with Europe, adding no one at present has the kind of strike means that Russia has. He made the comments during a wide-ranging speech in Moscow, where he also ruled out a long-range strike ceasefire with Ukraine at a time when Russia has intensified its attacks on Ukrainian infrastructure. Kyiv has called it a deliberate campaign designed to cripple the power grid before winter. Our Russia editor, Steve Rosenberg, has this assessment of the Russian president's words.
4: In the closed world of Russian politics, it's not always clear what the Kremlin is thinking, what it's planning. Will Vladimir Putin escalate in Ukraine? How will the Kremlin react to growing tensions with Europe? What clues can we find to what comes next? Some clues here at a foreign policy forum in Moscow. From President Putin, no suggestion he's about to end the war. And a message to European states who are supplying weapons to Ukraine.
5: I am not saying that we intend to launch strikes tomorrow against the territory or the facilities of countries supplying weapons to Ukraine. However, it is a threat that we must clearly understand, assess, and keep in mind. Naturally, Russia's armed forces and military intelligence must understand where the threats are coming from.
6: The Kremlin leader looked relaxed

0: look confident, despite the fact that his so-called special military operation in Ukraine hasn't gone at all to plan. He also said he was ready for talks, but those had to be based on Russia's national interest. And that suggests that Russia's position remains the same, that any peace settlement should be on Russia's terms.
1: Foreign policy hawk Sergei Karaganov was at the forum. He says Russia should be prepared to launch a preemptive strike on Europe because of its support for Ukraine.
2: The first series of blows will be conventional. But if Europe does not surrender, then unfortunately we'll have to go nuclear.
0: But if Russia goes nuclear, then there'll be a response from Europe and nothing will be left of Russia.
2: No, there'll be no response from Europe.
0: Do you agree, though, that the last 4.5 years of this so-called special military operation have been pretty disastrous for Russia?
2: We lost a lot of people, yes. And I criticised my government for not being rough enough. But now we are getting rough enough in Ukraine.
1: Another sign that, for now, Russia feels no compulsion to end hostilities. From here, peace still feels a long way off.
3: Steve Rosenberg reporting from Moscow. We've already got a vaccine that can prevent cancers caused by the HPV infection. And this summer, a trial of a vaccine given in combination with another drug was said to stop skin cancer returning in patients. Now, a clinical trial is being launched in the UK for a vaccine to protect against a type of lung cancer, which kills tens of thousands of people every year. Oxford University oncologist Professor Sarah Blagden founded the project, which has led to this trial. She's been speaking to Sarah Montague.
4: We know that there are studies ongoing looking at vaccines to treat cancer, and some of these have had really positive results. But what we feel is that actually, if you get in earlier, before the cancer becomes established, a vaccine probably has more likelihood of working.
5: People will be familiar with the HPV vaccine, which is already widely used and has been phenomenally successful.
4: Absolutely. I mean, we're really seeing for once that a cancer might be completely eradicated, which is so exciting. And what that vaccine does is it basically prevents people from getting HPV, which is the virus that causes cervical and other cancers actually as well. But unfortunately, not all cancers are actually sparked by a virus. So we have to have a different approach, and that is to really understand the early changes that happen in cells before they become a full-blown cancer and whether we can vaccinate against those early changes. And that's really the principle that we've been operating with in Oxford.
5: Without somebody actually getting the cancer, how can you know that they're the ones that should have the vaccine?
4: That's the million-dollar question. If you go into a high-risk group, you know that they have a high chance. So you're already looking at a high-risk population. You can statistically design a study that if you don't see cancers in those high-risk groups, then there's a high chance the vaccine is working.
5: And for lungs, that would be smokers?
4: Yes. So, for example, in the LungVac study, we're looking at people who've had a small lung cancer resected. We know they're at risk of new cancers as well as recurrent disease. So that's a good population to test in because their risk is quite high. But, you know, there are other high-risk individuals. So the other cohort of people that will be going into this study are high-risk ex-smokers who are already in lung cancer screening. So we know already that their risk is more than the normal population.
5: And ultimately, might there be a way of reaching other types of cancers that affect other parts of the body where you can target precancerous cells?
4: Definitely. We have a project that's being led by Professor David Church, which is looking at preventing colorectal and endometrial cancer in people who have Lynch syndrome. We have a project looking at protecting women who carry the BRCA gene mutation from getting ovarian cancer and breast cancer. And we're also looking at a vaccine with a sort of more broad effect against colorectal cancer. So we have a pipeline of vaccines and we want to bring in, you know, more cancer types as we go, because we're starting to see sort of general principles can be applied across all of the studies that we're designing.
3: That was Professor Sarah Blagden. He's the most famous Portuguese footballer of all time and one of the biggest names in world sport. But now uncertainty surrounds the future of Cristiano Ronaldo after he left the Portuguese national team's training camp on Wednesday. The five-time Ballon d'Or winner was an unused substitute in their 2-1 win over Norway in the Nations League on Sunday. In a social media post, he's promised to reveal the truth about his reason for leaving, but it's led to speculation that the 41-year-old could retire from international football. Portuguese football journalist Duarte Monteiro has been following the story.
6: Over the last 5-10 years, Cristiano Ronaldo gained a lot of power inside of the Portuguese Football Federation. And I think right now we are facing a situation where political decisions, financial decisions are in play more than necessarily technical aspects of the game. And this is not new. If we go back to 2010, there was the very first moment when Cristiano Ronaldo played his power over a national coach. There was a rift between Queiroz and Ronaldo. If we go a little bit further in time, there was a problem with Paulo Bento, the national coach. And after 2022, the World Cup, Fernando Santos, who won the Euros with Portugal, had to leave his position because he put Ronaldo on the bench. And this is the outcoming of someone who clearly didn't accept that he's 41, that his role as a player is not the same as it was 10 years ago. And the decision Ronaldo made by leaving the camp, I think he lost the last ones who standed with him in all of this. And by now, I don't think that any Portuguese fan is on Ronaldo's side by now, because the feeling we have here in Portugal is that the captain left the ship.
3: And in the absence of Ronaldo, Portugal beat Denmark 4-2 in their latest Nations League match on Thursday. Finally, the Beatles' Rubber Soul, released in 1965, contains classic tracks like Drive My Car, Nowhere Man, Norwegian Wood and In My Life. A special edition of the album is now being released, featuring previously unheard demos and outtakes. The project's been overseen by Giles Martin, who spoke to our reporter James Alexander.

0: people ask, what's the magic? What's the magic? You know, is it Abbey Road where they recorded the album? Is it my dad as the producer? And the real answer is, it's just this chemistry between the four of them that existed. They didn't really need a runway to take off. Baby, you can drive my car.
1: Yes, I'm gonna be a star. It took the Beatles just a month to record the 14 tracks on Rubber Soul, in a break between touring in the autumn of 1965. Giles Martin says the session tapes show the band at a turning point in their career, as they began experimenting with new styles and sounds, like adding an Indian sitar to the song Norwegian Wood.
2: One, two, three, one, two, three.
0: With the sitar, George Harrison found a sitar on the Help set. As part of a prop, there was a sitar in the film Help. And he saw it, and being a guitar player, being obsessed by guitars, he thought it was interesting. And they went and bought one. And then when they did Norwegian Wood, they were looking for a sound. And he sort of learnt the sitar to play on Norwegian Wood.

0: You once had me.
1: They worked very quickly because they had to, because they were touring and they were a big touring band. That was their thing. So the closer you get to the reality of what it was, the more amazing it is.
2: It sounds like 1, 2, 3, 4. Got a good.

0: The new expanded version of Rubber Soul also includes a previously unheard songwriting session featuring John and Paul working on the Beatles single Day Tripper.
1: The weird thing about these tapes is that they don't get old. They're not old on the tapes. It is time travel.
2: In my life, take one.
3: One, two, three, four.
4: There are places I remember.
0: One of the great songs on Rubber Soul is In My Life.
1: Yeah, yeah, yeah.
0: That's a lot of people's favourite Beatles song.
1: Yeah, In My Life is, I think In My Life is also one of my favourite Beatles. It's a beautiful song.

0: was Giles Martin speaking to James Alexander. And you've been listening to The Newsroom with me, Charlotte Gallagher.
1: We're glad to have you with us. In 60 Minutes, TechLife learns about how an AI was tricked into breaking its own rules.
2: The jailbreaks we discovered within the Kimi models were highly concerning from a security perspective due to the potential of hackers exploiting these models to conduct cyber attacks.
1: After that, it's Outlook.
3: Steve Manite dreamed of rocking a stage like James Brown. In 1984, he created his electro-funk album, Only You. But when the record flopped, Steve buried his past. Years later, stars like Frank Ocean and Kate Renada would rediscover the music and crown Steve the king of boogie.
1: And at 3:30 GMT, Heart and Soul meets the miracle doctor of Lord.
4: If a person comes here and it feels better, even if it's not cured, for me, that is already a grace, you know? Just the fact that they come over here tells me that something has changed.
1: With news every half an hour, this is the BBC World Service.
5: This is the BBC World Service, and coming up after the news, the global story. On Wednesday, a commercial plane bound for Israel was diverted to Saudi Arabia after one pilot allegedly stabbed the other. The Israeli Prime Minister Benjamin Netanyahu called it, quote, an extremely severe security incident. So what actually happened on board, and what are the implications of all this for pivotal elections in Israel? Join me, Tristan Redman, in 2 minutes.
6: BBC News with Fiona MacDonald. Police in France have made nearly 2,000 arrests during a day of student protests and blockades of hundreds of schools. More than 300 police officers and several high school principals were injured. President Putin has reiterated that Russia is prepared to use all its weapons, including nuclear, if its Baltic territory of Kaliningrad is attacked. Kaliningrad is isolated from Russia by the territory of Poland and Lithuania. The family of a woman shot dead by US immigration officers in January is suing the Trump administration, alleging wrongful death. Renee Goode was shot 3 times in her car in Minneapolis. President Trump has said he may ask European countries to release their diesel reserves to help lower global prices. The cost of diesel has soared since the US-Iran war started. The lawyers of the American woman who survived lethal injections in the US state of Tennessee says she's critically ill and receiving life-saving care. They said the execution team spent an hour trying to establish an intravenous line. It's thought the team failed to find a vein. The Saudi-led coalition in Yemen says its forces have intercepted 2 ballistic missiles and 4 drones fired by the Houthis. Meanwhile, large explosions have been heard in the Houthi-controlled Yemeni capital, Sana'a. A second US federal judge has blocked an unprecedented $100,000 fee President Trump imposed on new H-1B visas for highly skilled foreign workers. The California judge says the authorities hadn't followed necessary processes. And a televised debate before Brazil's presidential election on Sunday has been cancelled after the right-wing candidate, Flavio Bolsonaro, dropped out. The left-wing incumbent had already announced he wouldn't take part.
5: On Wednesday, Fly Dubai flight FZ1073 was unexpectedly grounded en route from Dubai to Tel Aviv after a pilot stabbed another pilot in the cockpit. In the hours that followed, there was huge confusion over what really happened as dramatic videos of the incident emerged and journalists the world over scrambled to find out who was involved. As we record this at 8 a.m. in London on Thursday, that's 3 a.m. US East Coast time, we're going to get into everything we know so far. From the BBC, I'm Tristan Redman in London, and today on The Global Story, what happened on the Fly Dubai flight and why it's so significant weeks before the Israeli parliamentary election. Well, on the line right now from our bureau in Jerusalem is our Middle East correspondent, Yoland Nell. Great to see you again, Yoland.
7: Great to see you too.
5: A lot's happened in the last 24 hours. Can you take us through step by step what happened yesterday when we first realised there was an issue with this flight?
7: So it was early morning on Wednesday. This Fly Dubai flight had left Dubai. It was en route to Tel Aviv. There were some 174 people on board, most of them Israelis. And then about 2 hours into the flight, the plane suddenly dropped 17,000 feet in less than 2 minutes. That's 5,200 meters. There are videos from then of passengers who were screaming. And flight data shows that, you know, it took some time to stabilize the jet, about 5 minutes as it pitched up and down. It sent out a distress call at about 8:30 local time. And though it just passed into Jordanian airspace, it turned around, made this emergency landing at Tabuk Airport, which is in the north of Saudi Arabia. At this point, there was just a lot of confusion about exactly what had happened on board. And some of the initial media reports were saying that there had been a fight between the pilot and the co-pilot. But it soon became apparent that actually it was much more serious than that something apparently unprecedented had actually happened.
5: Yeah. How quickly did it evolve from those initial reports of an apparent brawl to getting a more concrete picture of what had happened?
7: Well, quite quickly, once the plane had landed in Saudi Arabia, a country, of course, which Israel does not have formal diplomatic relations with, but still the passengers on board say they were given a very good reception. They were able to start sending out these videos and contacting their loved ones.
8: We're here, the plane. We've just taken control of the terrorists. We're about to land. Anyone who hears me, we need help. All aboard the flight are healthy and in one piece, aside from the pilot. We need help.
7: And it became clear that the captain, who we now know is the Indian captain, Smit Machar, and Israeli passengers who were on board the plane, just ordinary civilians, appear to have stopped the flight from crashing. The Israeli Prime Minister Benjamin Netanyahu has said that they averted a 9/11 style disaster. And the co-pilot, who said to have been an Omani national, apparently attacked his colleague. We're not exactly sure with what. There's reports saying that he was stabbed and then seized controls. One of the passengers said that he actually started damaging those controls. The Indian captain had fought off his attacker. He had some bad wounds to his head, to his hands, and crucially, he had managed to unlock the cockpit door. That meant that then Israeli passengers were able to get inside. They were, you know, wrestling with this attacker. There are various reports that have come out from them. There were other pilots on board, extremely fortunately, who were then able to take control of the plane. But even aviation experts are saying, you know, it is something quite remarkable that the plane didn't crash after all that happened.
5: When the plane landed in Saudi Arabia, we started seeing witness accounts coming through. What were they saying exactly, Yolande?
7: I mean, there was all sorts coming from the passengers who were on board. You know, there was a plumber who was on board, apparently with his family. He was wearing a bloodied shirt. He actually came out afterwards. He met the Israeli prime minister, but we're told that he had called him earlier. He said that he had actually grabbed the controls of the plane and that his reference for that was from watching TV shows, and that was how initially he managed to stabilize the plane. Why we think it was maybe 4 or 5 Israelis were involved in trying to keep this attacker tied up. One of the witnesses said that they used zip ties to restrain him. They had some help from the crew. And one said that then 2 British pilots who were among the passengers who were on board went into the cockpit. And they were the ones that landed the plane. Now, there's an Israeli dentist who gave medical assistance to the injured Indian captain, said he'd lost a lot of blood. He said that the feeling was that they were just seconds away from a critical event. They were worried because they couldn't find the weapon, they said, that had been used to attack the captain of the plane. And so they actually, you know, thought there might be an accomplice on board, and they spread some passengers around the plane quite strategically to make sure that if anything happened, if somebody else emerged as being an accomplice, then they could continue to stay in control. And, you know, all of this just, you know, adds up to just something that's movie-like. It's just quite remarkable. Everyone talking about how this was, you know, really a near miracle that took place there.
5: Well, there are shades of United Flight 93 from September the 11th, 2001, aren't there, which was made into a film where passengers took action of their own accord to try and save a plane. And it sounds like there are some parallels with this story. So much of the story, though, Yolande, seems to hinge on this question of the door to the cockpit. How much do we know about how the door could have been opened? What's the source on the information that it was?
7: I mean, what passengers are saying is that they believe that the pilot had managed to unlock the door. They were saying it was still very difficult to get into the cockpit because he was slumped over and so therefore was blocking the door. There was one report that I heard saying that there was one passenger who was waiting for her daughter to come out of the bathroom. So she had more of a view of what was going on and was able to alert other passengers. Of course, it was already very suspicious because the plane had begun to plummet. One said that it was like being on a kind of roller coaster, but it wasn't just, you know, a normal air pocket. They knew that something else was going on because the air conditioning went off. There was interference with the electronics on board the plane. So, you know, you can just imagine how alarming all of that must have been.
5: Yeah, it must have been absolutely terrifying. The image that really struck me of the plane after it had landed in Saudi Arabia was when it appeared to have its tail rudder ripped off. What do we know about how that could have happened?
7: What we've heard from different aviation experts is really the fact that the plane had sustained that much damage that was making this rapid descent. Some say, you know, it could easily have started breaking up in midair. And really the fact that there was still, you know, so much altitude to go, that is what helped the pilots who were still on board the plane, the uninjured pilots, to be able to recover it. And only, you know, a few minor injuries had to be treated when the Israeli passengers returned to Tel Aviv late at night.
5: There's still a swirl of information around all of this, Yolande, but it is crystallizing that it appears as though one of the pilots attacked the other pilot. But do we know if there was a possible motive behind this attack?
7: I mean, that is really, you know, one day after what is so important to try to establish. Saudi authorities were the first to interview the passengers and the crew, including, of course, this co-pilot who we're told is under arrest. Now, the initial assessment they say is that he deliberately tried to crash the plane. That's according to people, you know, familiar with the matter, the information that's coming through to the Israeli media. They say they don't actually yet have a theory about a motive and whether others might have been involved, but that is what they will be trying to establish, whether he was part of any state plan, whether he was working with any particular organization. The Israeli media say that, you know, the working assumption, unsurprisingly, is that this was a terrorist attack. Now, Mr. Netanyahu said he'd spoken with the Emirati president. He'd agreed, he said, that Israelis would join the interrogation of the suspect, this investigation that is going on. There have been Israeli ministers who've been much more quick to come out identifying this as being a terrorist attack, one saying it's a terrorist jihadist attack, but others being more cautious and saying at the moment, we still don't know clearly what happened.
5: The pilot who was stabbed, Yolande, was Indian, Captain Smit Machar. How much do we know about him and what state is he in at this point?
7: So we understand that he has had surgery in Saudi Arabia. He is being hailed as a hero by Israelis, also by the Indian prime minister, who said that he had saved the lives potentially of hundreds of people. We don't know what the plan was for this plane, you know, whether there was also going to be an attempt to hit something on the ground. At the moment, there's still so much that's unclear. But he is someone who's said to have worked for Fly Dubai for a number of years.
9: The entire outlook of people is there towards the crew. Mm.
7: There's a clip circulating of him appearing in a podcast.
9: But when things are going wrong, you need them. When we are up there and if something happens, you know, who's going to save you? You'll be lucky enough to have a doctor on board. But then if not, then I'm not saying they are trained to do, you know, surgeries and stuff, but then they can save your life.
5: On Wednesday night, Benjamin Netanyahu told the BBC's reporting partner in the United States, CBS, that the co-pilot was from Oman.
10: This pilot, the attacking pilot, is now being interrogated in Saudi Arabia. He'll be I assume, moved very quickly to Dubai. He's an Omani national. He'll be investigated and interrogated, and we'll join the interrogation and find out what happened there exactly.
5: Now, an Omani official also confirmed to CBS News that the attacker, whose name hasn't been released, was born in Oman. He holds Omani citizenship. And the nationality of the co-pilot could be an important detail here, because the Jerusalem Post in Israel is reporting that, quote, Fly Dubai's agreement to operate in Israel explicitly states that all pilots must be from countries that have normalized relations with Israel, which doesn't include Oman. Are there now questions about how an Omani pilot could have been in the cockpit on this flight?
7: Very much so. So Oman does not have formal diplomatic relations with Israel, and the United Arab Emirates has this kind of aviation agreement with Israel, which stipulates that only pilots holding passports from countries with diplomatic relations with Israel are allowed to land in the country. So the Israeli Transportation Minister has asked Israel's Civil Aviation Authority to look into whether Fly Dubai was in violation of this agreement. And Israel is now saying in general, unsurprisingly, that it's going to increase security checks on pilots flying to the country. There are questions now being asked about how pilots and crew are vetted. Israel is famously very, very tight on its security checks for passengers getting onto planes at its Tel Aviv International Airport, for passengers using its national airlines to fly about the world. But this does appear to show some sort of vulnerability in protocol, that perhaps the same checks are not made of the pilots and the crew, who, of course, are in these critical positions on board foreign-owned aircraft that are coming to the country.
5: Had there been any discussion or suggestion before this happened on Wednesday that flight staffing and airline safety needed to be reviewed and examined?
7: I mean, apparently there have been some different audits, but this was not something that was really sort of on the public's radar. What we had heard from the Israeli Prime Minister in recent days were unspecified warnings about a heightened, security alert because of this very sensitive time that we're at. We're now just, less than a week away before the third anniversary of the deadly Hamas-led 7th of October attacks on Israel. There are these very tightly contested elections coming up at the end of the month. But when Mr. Netanyahu was briefing the opposition leader, Yair Lapid, about the security threats that he perceived, Mr. Lapid accused him, the day before all of this happened on the flight, of fear-mongering. Now, Mr. Netanyahu has said that there was no warning, there was no specific intelligence of something like this happening. He was talking about this flight. And, now this has actually turned into, of course, a political issue with government supporters saying that all that's taken place, it vindicates Mr. Netanyahu's warnings. And the opposition figures are saying, the government is trying to use this as political capital. And they're saying that what happens here, or what's happened, recalls some of the state security failures that led up to the 7th of October attacks and the situation where civilians, Israeli civilians, had to fend for themselves.
5: This flight was not, these are not long-standing flights, are they, between Dubai and Israel? This is a fairly recent development. How significant is that?
7: So, yeah, these direct flights between Israel and the United Arab Emirates only became possible in 2020 after the Abraham Accords was signed, that normalized relations between the UAE and Israel, and Israel and some other Arab countries as well. Now, I think, this is definitely going to change the way that Israel views flights coming from some of those countries. But there has been in the past day a former Israeli envoy to the UAE who came out saying that this incident on Fly Dubai had to be put within context, saying that Fly Dubai and Etihad, another Emirati airline, were the only two airlines that had carried on flying with Israel, he said, through the most difficult times recently when other international carriers have pulled out. And he was trying to ask the public not to rush to judgment about Fly Dubai. And it seems that, you know, of course, Emirati flights kept going in recent months, largely for political reasons. Fly Dubai has now, though, suspended its flights for a number of days. We are expecting Israeli carriers, which had stopped their flights previously, to resume theirs in the coming week and maybe next month. And of course, there will have to be emergency repatriation flights because there are still a number of Israelis who are going to be stuck in the United Arab Emirates as a result of all of this. It's currently the Jewish high holidays, and many people have been, you know, spending their time off work with the kids off school on trips abroad, and people had gone to the Emirates.
5: The Israeli Defense Minister, Israel Katz, has described this as an Islamist terror attack. If it turned out that he was right, could this have a ripple effect on Israel's relationships with countries around the region?
7: I mean, it really depends on what emerges. Certainly, when it comes to Oman, although Israel doesn't have diplomatic relations with the country, it has seemed to have quite neutral relations, and at times, you know, has received Israeli officials and has passed, messages across through back channels with other Arab countries and indeed with Iran when Israel does not have relations with those. So that's an interesting point. It's also interesting, of course, how much Saudi Arabia has been involved here, another country with which Israel does not have diplomatic relations. We understand that it didn't allow an Israeli military plane to land there after all of this had happened on the Fly Dubai flight to pick up the Israeli passengers. But still, you know, it accepted Israeli passengers to land there in this kind of emergency. It's now involved in the investigation into what happened. And I think there will be a huge effort made by Israel and the United Arab Emirates, as well as, you know, the close ally of both of them, that the United States, to try to make sure that this does not damage their relationship. Interestingly, this is all happening just a few days after a trip, a surprise trip that Mr. Netanyahu paid to the United Arab Emirates, apparently last Sunday, has been a lot in the Israeli news and, you know, speculation about what exactly he was doing there, with some reports saying that he was trying to ask the president of the United Arab Emirates to deny reports that he had given him a warning prior to the 7th of October attacks. There is, you know, so much that is going on politically at the moment. Of course, the government has been saying that that was not the priority of Mr. Netanyahu there, and trying to suggest there's, you know, a lot going on in this region that we don't know about.
5: Yeah, it's an extraordinary concurrence of events, isn't it? Let's talk, Yolande, a little bit about the domestic situation in Israel, because it is such a critical time. How is all of this being received by Israelis?
7: I mean, I think Israelis are really stunned by what's happened, even though they are no strangers to attacks taking place. People are just hugely relieved and, you know, poring over the details that are coming out of this. I mean, you have to remember, too, that the plane hijackings, and in a way this does appear to be a plane hijacking, although a very unusual one, because it's the pilot himself who appears to have tried to take over the plane. But, you know, this is something that is deeply resonant for Israelis. It's something that's very embedded in the Israeli collective consciousness, because you go back to the late 1960s and the 1970s, and there were a number of hijacking attacks, most notably by the Popular Front for the Liberation of Palestine, the PFLP, when it was trying to really internationalize the Israel-Palestinian conflict. That was a very traumatic chapter for Israelis. And it's also, you know, shaped the Israeli security protocols that still exist today. When it comes to Mr. Netanyahu, this is also something that is deeply personal for him, as he was reminding people in his interviews. His older brother, Jonathan, Yoni, Netanyahu was the only Israeli soldier who was killed in the Entebbe hostage rescue in 1976. In this case, there were more than 100 hostages who were rescued after two Palestinians and two Germans had hijacked an Air France flight that was going from Tel Aviv and diverted it to Uganda's international airport.
5: Well, as you mentioned earlier on Tuesday, Benjamin Netanyahu actually warned of the threat of an attack He put out this video tweet in which he's standing in a suit in front of an F-15 fighter aircraft. And he said, we have indications that ahead of the elections, our enemies will try to attack us. In that context, how is all of this being seen by different political camps in Israel? Because the issue of how Netanyahu has handled various security threats has been a recurring thing, hasn't it?
7: That's right. And there is still like this overriding demand from the Israeli opposition parties for a state commission of inquiry, which has not happened into the 7th of October attacks and who knew what and when. And, you know, what the state could have done to try to prevent anything like this from happening. That is a big question that is hanging over these Israeli elections. Certainly when I've seen Israeli defense officials unnamed quoted by the Israeli media, they are saying that, you know, yes, Mr. Netanyahu has been warning about security threats, but the type of threats that the defense establishment really foresaw were the ones that, you know, perhaps all of us could have imagined were more likely, things like, you know, missile attacks that Israel would have to thwart, but nothing really of this kind.
5: What effect could all of this have on the election, Yolande? We're a few weeks away from it. Benjamin Netanyahu is fighting to keep his job.
7: That's right. You know, the polls indicate that this election is going to be extremely closely fought. There has been, in the most recent polls, a sort of, you know, a slight increase in the popularity of Mr. Netanyahu and his bloc. But still, those polls indicate that he would not be able to form a majority in the 120-seat Knesset. When you look at other polls, which are about what the Israeli public thinks, you know, there is still a high indication that security of the country is something that is very high up on people's lists as they go to vote in this election. So I think it's still unclear at this stage exactly how this will play out. Certainly, it has given Mr. Netanyahu, after a time where Israel has been so globally isolated, has given him an opportunity to come out in international media interviews in a very different light, talking about the security threats that Israel faces.
5: There is this video of Benjamin Netanyahu at the airport receiving people from the flight when they landed back in Israel on Wednesday. What do you make of the fact that he was there to receive them on camera, quite so present for their arrival?
7: I mean, I think that is something that Israelis in a small country expect to see from their prime minister, even if it's not something that would like always happen in every other country in the world. I think you could see on his face the sort of relief that this had not turned into something as serious as it so easily could have done on his watch. That was probably seen as quite natural, and maybe that is something that could buoy Mr. Netanyahu because it shows him in a different light to the Israeli public. But, you know, yeah, there's still a month to go almost before the elections, so I think a lot can still happen.
5: Yolande, thank you so much. We better let you go. You've got a big day ahead of you and a big few weeks with the election campaign as well. Thank you so much, Yolande.
7: You're very welcome. It's been really great to speak to you.
5: That was the BBC's Middle East correspondent, Yolande Nell. That's it from us for today. If you enjoy listening to The Global Story, we're also a podcast. You can subscribe every weekday, wherever you listen, or at bbc.com. Thanks for tuning in. We'll be back again tomorrow.

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1: With Fiona MacDonald. Police in France have made nearly 2,000 arrests during a day of student protests and blockades of hundreds of schools. More than 300 police officers and several high school principals were injured. French students are protesting against overcrowded classrooms and teacher shortages. Our correspondent in Paris is Hugh Schofield.
2: 20% of lycées have had some kind of action, not all violent. I was at one this afternoon, which was noisy, but generally good-humoured. But in places, serious violence, to the point where rational observer is saying this isn't a protest, this is turning into urban violence, urban trouble. This school in Nantes, which a large part of it was gutted. So this is not minor unrest. It has in places become very, very significant.
1: President Putin has reiterated that Russia is prepared to use all its weapons, including nuclear ones, if its Baltic territory in Kaliningrad is attacked. He was speaking at a foreign policy forum in Moscow. Our Russia editor, Steve Rosenberg, was there.
3: President Putin warned that in the event of a direct attack on Russia, for example, on the Russian exclave of Kaliningrad on the Baltic Sea, the issue of use, he said, of all weapons at Russia's disposal will inevitably and immediately be on the agenda. Referring to European states that supply weapons to Ukraine, Mr. Putin commented, "I'm not saying that we intend to launch strikes tomorrow against the territory or the facilities of countries supplying arms to Ukraine. However, it is a threat we must clearly understand, assess, and keep in mind."
1: The lawyers for an American woman who survived two attempted lethal injections in the US state of Tennessee says she's critically ill and receiving life-saving medical care. Krista Pike, sentenced to death for murder 30 years ago, was taken to hospital after surviving the failed doses. Our correspondent Ione Wells is in Nashville, Tennessee.
4: Very little is known exactly about her exact location, her exact condition. Her lawyers, though, have said that she's in a critical condition. They don't know how much damage was done to her brain, whether or not she will remember anything. And we still also know very little about what exactly went wrong. But what is really clear here in Nashville is that this has left nobody happy. Those who wanted her execution feel like this is a mess. And those that oppose the death penalty say that this has led to unnecessary levels of pain and suffering for Krista Pike. We still, of course, don't know whether she will survive at the end of this.
1: The Saudi-led coalition in Yemen says its forces have intercepted two ballistic missiles and four drones fired by the Houthis towards the kingdom. The coalition said they were destroyed over the cities of Jazan and Khamis Mushait. World News from the BBC. President Trump has said he may ask European countries to release their reserves of diesel to help lower global prices. The price of diesel has soared since the start of the US war on Iran. The US Treasury Secretary urged European countries to make additional supplies available. Speaking at G20 talks in Milwaukee, the US Trade Representative said he was hoping to reach a collaborative response. Ethiopia and Eritrea have broken off diplomatic relations as tension mounts over the renewed conflict in northern Ethiopia. Ethiopia accuses Eritrea of supporting an opposition alliance led by the Tigray People's Liberation Front, an accusation Eritrea denies. The UN says its humanitarian operations in Tigray are being badly affected by the continuing insecurity. Stéphane Dujarric is the UN spokesman.
5: In Tigray, humanitarian operations are nearing a standstill because of the continued insecurity and also continued severe access restrictions for ourselves and our humanitarian partners. Humanitarians must be protected in Ethiopia as they need to be protected everywhere. They must be allowed safe and unimpeded access to reach people in need wherever those people may be.
1: The Saudi authorities say that the captain and co-pilot on the flight from Dubai to Israel that made an emergency landing in the kingdom on Wednesday are now in the UAE. The Saudi Interior Ministry said the initial Saudi investigation had confirmed that the co-pilot assaulted the captain of the Fly Dubai plane. The final televised debate before Brazil's presidential election has been cancelled after the right-wing candidate Flavio Bolsonaro dropped out just 2 hours before it was due to start. The left-wing incumbent Luiz Inácio Lula da Silva had already announced he would not take part. BBC News.
6: Hello, you're listening to The Newsroom with me, Charlotte Gallagher. She would have been the first woman to be put to death by the state of Tennessee in 200 years. But after 3 decades on death row for murder and a drawn-out legal battle that ended with the Supreme Court allowing the execution to go ahead, Krista Pike survived 2 lethal injections. Witnesses, including Will Puckett, reported hearing snoring after the drugs were administered.
7: Her body was moving as if she was breathing regularly. It was pretty rhythmic. At no point, for the most part, did it seem like she was in pain, but that snoring was incredibly noticeable.
6: Prison officials say they followed protocol, but the state governor, Bill Lee, has temporarily halted all executions and ordered an investigation into what happened.
8: And the people of Tennessee have determined that capital punishment is the appropriate sentence for the most heinous of crimes. The people of Tennessee expect that those sentences will be carried out in a manner that's not only legal and constitutional, but effective. And that didn't happen.
6: May Martinez, who's the mother of Pike's victim, Colleen Slemmer, said it had been a mess. Pike's lawyer has called for her death sentence to be commuted. Randy Spivey said they'd previously argued her small veins and blood disorder would cause unnecessary suffering.
9: Last night was not just inefficient, it was cruel and it was torturous. It was also predictable. Krista's legal team told the state of Tennessee and the court that her medical conditions would cause her to suffer an agonizing death. The state and the court dismissed Krista's concerns. After having endured solitary confinement for more than 20 years and a full attempt to kill her by lethal injection, Krista has endured punishment greater than any other person in the history of the American death penalty.
6: It's understood Krista Pike is now receiving life-saving medical care in hospital. Our correspondent, Aini Wells, has been telling us more.
4: The last that we heard from her lawyer was that she was in a critical condition and that they didn't know how much damage or not had been done to her brain. But her medical information is all confidential, so we don't even know for definite which hospital she is being treated at. They were also unclear whether or not she'll actually remember, if she comes around, what happened. And that is still a hugely open question, because witnesses who were at that attempted execution recall this moment where the curtain across it was closed for about 20 to 30 minutes, and then an ambulance arrived. And no one knows what exactly went wrong, if she received any kind of care at the scene before she was rushed to hospital. There are various theories as to why it didn't work. And one of them is that perhaps the drug was degraded, was perhaps out of date, although this is all unconfirmed. This is all being investigated at the moment. Another is that the drip, which was feeding the drug to her, wasn't attached to her vein properly. Another is simply that she didn't receive enough of the drug in her bloodstream to trigger a cardiac arrest. Another theory is that simply people's bodies do react differently to drug overdoses. Some people survive different levels of drugs to others.
6: And there have been cases before, Ione, where the state has tried to execute someone. It hasn't worked. They've recovered, but then they've been put to death.
4: Yeah, that's right. This isn't the first botched execution that's taken place in Tennessee, and that's been hugely contentious here. People are frustrated that this has happened again. It isn't clear at this stage what the next steps for her will be if she survives this, and there is still an if about that. We don't know if the state would try to execute her again. At the moment, all we know is that the governor's called off all executions for the rest of the year, so it's unlikely that if she were to face it again in future, it would happen anytime soon.
6: And I know that you've been speaking to people in Nashville that are both pro and against the death penalty. What have people been saying to you?
4: Yeah, I spoke to one woman, for example, who was in favour of the death penalty in her case. She was frustrated, though, that this wasn't a death penalty that was carried out in a way that would
10: guarantee her death. She said, why wasn't it done by a bullet, for example? I spoke to others, though, who were against the death penalty and felt that there was deep divisions that ran through Tennessee about this particular issue. One man who had campaigned against the death penalty in the past said that he felt that those in charge of the state care more about people who vote in his words, Republican primaries than they do about people in Tennessee, essentially making the accusation there that the very fact the death penalty exists still here is a political decision, one pandering essentially to a more conservative agenda.
6: Ione Wells. For more than a week now, pupils across France have been protesting outside secondary schools about an education system they say is failing them. They're frustrated about a shortage of teachers, overcrowded classrooms and run-down buildings. But on Thursday, demonstrations took a more violent turn, with at least two schools set on fire and clashes between police and protesters. Almost 2,000 people have been arrested. The government has accused hard-left politicians of encouraging the unrest to create tension ahead of presidential elections. But students see it very differently.
11: The buildings are like falling apart. There's no nurse. There's no teacher. We need money.
12: This is also with the rise of the far right and the election, which are coming soon. And if we cannot vote, the only way to make everybody hear us is to do this.
6: We heard more about how the demonstrations have escalated from Lisa Louis, a freelance journalist in Paris.
13: They started off as mostly very peaceful protests, and then police were deployed, and then clashes happened across France. Hundreds of schools are now hit by these demonstrations, and then the protests would get quite violent in certain areas. I was at one school where there's a blockade going on just north of Paris, a secondary school, and the pupils there were telling me that they were sitting peacefully in front of their school, and then the police arrived and used tear gas and arrested one pupil there. So, you know, it's very difficult to figure out what happened exactly where, but it seems like clashes are now multiplying. And when you look at the pictures that are being broadcast on TV here in France today, there's lots of fire, you know, burning waste bins across France, clashes between protesters and the police, and their protests really seem to get more violent. A far-left party, France Unbowed, under Jean-Luc Mélenchon, they've been showing pictures of themselves with the students in front of the secondary school, saying they need to defend and fight for their rights, and the police should be

0: deployed in cities across the country. Now Renee Good's family are launching legal proceedings against the government and the agent responsible for her death. The family's lawyer told a news conference, "Our government has become a grave and mortal threat to its own citizens." Her brother, Brent Ganger, spoke to journalists in Minneapolis.
1: What happened to Renee was completely senseless, and the fact that there's been no accountability, no investigation, no expression of condolence, no change in policy is completely mind-blowing. What happened to America? Something must change now.
0: Our correspondent, Tom Bateman, has been telling us more.
2: One of the things that came out of the press conference that was held by the lawyers was their complaint really was that because these are federal agencies, it's a lot harder than if it was state or local law enforcement to lodge these kind of complaints. But they have done so. And there are two civil lawsuits, the first of which asserts wrongful death through, it says, battery, assault, false imprisonment, intentional infliction of emotional distress and negligence. And then there is a second lawsuit which alleges a conspiracy to interfere with civil rights. And what the lawyers have said here basically is they argue that the federal government, the Trump administration, and these agencies, including the agent who shot Renee Good, were involved in effect in a conspiracy to try to suppress the rights both of Hispanic and Somali communities that were being rounded up, but also they said to silence those who were trying to protest against it. So it's a pretty broad-ranging kind of a lawsuit. I mean, this second one names Kristi Noem, who was Homeland Security Secretary at the time. It names Stephen Miller, President Trump's Deputy Chief of Staff. It names Jonathan Ross, the agent involved in this. So, you know, this is a pretty broad attempt to try to bring damages. The Trump administration has responded to that and has said it will vigorously defend what it says are baseless civil lawsuits. It then goes on to give a comment from President Trump himself, quote, saying that he believed that Renee Good was a very solid, wonderful person under normal circumstances, but says her actions were pretty tough. When you look at the way the car pulled away, there are a couple of versions of the tape that are very, very bad. So it seems the administration very much sticking to its position that it believes that she was a threat to the agent involved.
0: Tom Bateman, and you're listening to The Newsroom. Russia's President Vladimir Putin has warned his country will have to use any weapons in its arsenal if it found itself at war with Europe, adding no one at present has the kind of strike means that Russia has. He made the comments during a wide-ranging speech in Moscow, where he also ruled out a long-range strike ceasefire with Ukraine at a time when Russia has intensified its attacks on Ukrainian infrastructure. Kyiv has called it a deliberate campaign designed to cripple the power grid before winter. Our Russia editor, Steve Rosenberg, has this assessment of the president's words.
3: In the closed world of Russian politics, it's not always clear what the Kremlin is thinking, what it's planning. Will Vladimir Putin escalate in Ukraine? How will the Kremlin react to growing tensions with Europe? What clues can we find to what comes next? Some clues here at a foreign policy forum in Moscow. From President Putin, no suggestion he's about to end the war. And a message to European states who are supplying weapons to Ukraine.
4: I am not saying that we intend to launch strikes tomorrow against the territory or the facilities of countries supplying weapons to Ukraine. However, it is a threat that we must clearly understand, assess, and keep in mind. Naturally, Russia's armed forces and military intelligence must understand where the threats are coming from.
3: The Kremlin leader looked relaxed. He looked confident, despite the fact that his so-called special military operation in Ukraine hasn't gone at all to plan. He also said he was ready for talks, but those had to be based on Russia's national interest. And that suggests that Russia's position remains the same, that any peace settlement should be on Russia's terms. Foreign policy hawk Sergei Karaganov was at the forum. He says Russia should be prepared to launch a preemptive strike on Europe because of its support for Ukraine.
5: The first series of blows will be conventional. But if Europe does not surrender, then unfortunately we'll have to go nuclear.
6: But if Russia goes nuclear, then there'll be a response from Europe.
3: and nothing will be

0: left of Russia.
1: No. There have been no response from Europe.
0: Do you agree, though, that the last 4.5 years of this so-called special military operation have been pretty disastrous for Russia?
1: We lost a lot of people, yes. And I criticize my government for not being rough enough. But now we are getting rough enough in Ukraine.
2: Another sign that, for now, Russia feels no compulsion to end hostilities. From here, peace still feels a long way off.
3: Steve Rosenberg in Moscow. We've already got a vaccine which can prevent cancers caused by the HPV infection. And this summer, a trial of a vaccine given in combination with another drug was said to stop skin cancer returning in patients. Now, a clinical trial is being launched in the UK for a vaccine to protect against a type of lung cancer, which kills tens of thousands of people each year. Oxford University oncologist Professor Sarah Blagden founded the project which led to the trial. She's been speaking to Sarah Montague.
4: We know that there are studies ongoing looking at vaccines to treat cancer, and some of these have had really positive results. But what we feel is that actually, if you get in earlier, before the cancer becomes established, a vaccine probably has more likelihood of working.
5: People will be familiar with the HPV vaccine, which is already widely used and has been phenomenally successful.
4: Absolutely. I mean, we're really seeing for once that a cancer might be completely eradicated, which is so exciting. And what that vaccine does is it basically prevents people from getting HPV, which is the virus that causes cervical and other cancers actually as well. But unfortunately, not all cancers are actually sparked by a virus. So we have to have a different approach. And that is to really understand the early changes that happen in cells before they become a full-blown cancer and whether we can vaccinate against those early changes. And that's really the principle that we've been operating with in Oxford.
5: Without somebody actually getting the cancer, how can you know that they're the ones that should have the vaccine?
4: That's the million-dollar question. If you go into a high-risk group, you know that they have a high chance. So you're already looking at a high-risk population. You can statistically design a study that if you don't see cancers in those high-risk groups, then there's a high chance the vaccine is working.
5: And for lungs, that would be smokers?
4: Yes. So, for example, in the LungVac study, we're looking at people who've had a small lung cancer resected. We know they're at risk of new cancers as well as recurrent disease. So that's a good population to test in because their risk is quite high. But, you know, there are other high-risk individuals. So the other cohort of people that will be going into this study are high-risk ex-smokers who are already in lung cancer screening. So we know already that their risk is more than the normal population.
5: And ultimately, might there be a way of reaching other types of cancers that affect other parts of the body where you can target precancerous cells?
4: Definitely. We have a project that's being led by Professor David Church, which is looking at preventing colorectal and endometrial cancer in people who have Lynch syndrome. We have a project looking at protecting women who carry the BRCA gene mutation from getting ovarian cancer and breast cancer. And we're also looking at a vaccine with a sort of more broad effect against colorectal cancer. So we have a pipeline of vaccines and we want to bring in, you know, more cancer types as we go, because we're starting to see sort of general principles can be applied across all of the studies that we're designing.
3: Professor Sarah Blagden. He's the most famous Portuguese footballer of all time and one of the biggest names in world sport. But now uncertainty surrounds the future of Cristiano Ronaldo after he left the Portuguese national team's training camp on Wednesday. The 5-time Ballon d'Or winner was an unused substitute in their 2-1 win over Norway in the Nations League on Sunday. In a social media post, he's promised to reveal the truth about his reason for leaving, but it's led to speculation that the 41-year-old could retire from international football. Portuguese football journalist Duarte Monteiro has been following the story.
6: Over the last 5-10 years, Cristiano Ronaldo gained a lot of power inside of the Portuguese Football Federation. And I think right now we are facing a situation where political decisions, financial decisions are in play more than necessarily technical aspects of the game. And this is not new. If we go back to 2010, there was the very first moment when Cristiano Ronaldo played his power over a national coach. There was a rift between Queiroz and Ronaldo. If we go a little bit further in time, there was a problem with Paulo Bento, the national coach. And after 2022, the World Cup, Fernando Santos, who won the Euros with Portugal, had to leave his position because he put Ronaldo on the bench. And this is the outcome of someone who clearly didn't accept that he's 41, that his role as a player is not the same as it was 10 years ago. And the decision Ronaldo made by leaving the camp, I think he lost the last ones who standed with him in all of this. And by now, I don't think that any Portuguese fan is on Ronaldo's side by now, because the feeling we have here in Portugal is that the captain left the ship.
3: And in the absence of Ronaldo, Portugal beat Denmark 4-2 in their latest Nations League match on Thursday. Finally, the Beatles' Rubber Soul, released in 1965, contains classic tracks like Drive My Car, Nowhere Man, Norwegian Wood and In My Life. A special edition of the album is now being released, featuring previously unheard demos and outtakes. The project's been overseen by Giles Martin, who spoke to our reporter James Alexander.
7: Stand by. Michelle, take one.
8: One, two, three, four.

0: people ask, what's the magic? What's the magic? You know, is it Abbey Road where they recorded the album? Is it my dad as the producer? And the real answer is, it's just this chemistry between the four of them that existed. They didn't really need a runway to take off. Maybe you can drive my car.
1: Yes, I'm gonna be a star. It took the Beatles just a month to record the 14 tracks on Rubber Soul in a break between touring in the autumn of 1965. Giles Martin says the session tapes show the band at a turning point in their career as they began experimenting with new styles and sounds, like adding an Indian sitar to the song Norwegian Wood.
2: One, two, three, one, two, three.
0: With the sitar, George Harrison found a sitar on the Help set. As part of a prop, there was a sitar in the film Help. And he saw it, and being a guitar player, being obsessed by guitars, he thought it was interesting. And they went and bought one. And then when they did Norwegian Wood, they were looking for a sound. And he sort of learnt the sitar to play on Norwegian Wood.

0: wanted me.
1: They worked very quickly because they had to, because they were touring and they were a big touring band. That was their thing. So the closer you get to the reality of what it was, the more amazing it is.
2: It sounds like one, two, three, four. Gotta go.

0: The new expanded version of Rubber Soul also includes a previously unheard songwriting session featuring John and Paul working on the Beatles single Day Tripper.
1: The weird thing about these tapes is that they don't get old. They're not old on the tapes. It is time travel.
2: In my life, take one.
3: One, two, three, four.
4: There are places I remember.
0: One of the great songs on Rubber Soul is In My Life.
1: Yeah.
0: That's a lot of people's favourite Beatles song.
1: Yeah, In My Life is, I think In My Life is also one of my favourite Beatles songs. It's a beautiful song. And it meant a lot to my dad, so much so that when we had my father's funeral, I read it out at his funeral. I think he wanted me to read it out at his funeral, which was quite hard.

0: It's a song written by a man in his, you know, when he was 24 or 25. But that's the weird thing. It's like, you know, it applies to all of our lives.
1: In my life, I love you more.
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3: This is the BBC World Service. And for World Book Club, Josie Long speaks to the author, Paul Tremblay.
4: A Head Full of Ghosts is a unique blend of horror and social commentary. It explores possession, mental illness, and the invasive power of reality TV.
5: We are all the unreliable narrators of our own lives, and I've always loved first person. To me, that feeling of unease, I'm definitely addicted to it as a writer and a reader.
4: Paul takes questions from listeners around the world, and we ask, what happens when a family's private tragedy becomes public entertainment? We've got a question. She says, while writing the book, did you personally have an answer to what was really happening to Marjorie?
5: To me, if the book is frightening, it's precisely because we don't know.
4: Paul reads from the novel and reflects on the ideas behind its chilling portrayal of family, faith, and fear.
3: World Book Club, Saturday at 11 GMT.
6: Today on Tech Life on the BBC World Service, a security company tells us how it was able to make a Chinese AI model break its own rules.
7: This is an example of the model trying to manipulate or socially engineer the user to conduct cyber attacks.
6: The creator of an indie game, a decade in the making, and new tech to help women give birth more safely. That's all to come after the latest world news.
2: BBC News with Charlotte Gallagher. Police in France have arrested nearly 2,000 people during a day of student protests and blockades of hundreds of schools. More than 300 police officers and several high school principals were injured. President Putin has reiterated that Russia is prepared to use all its weapons, including nuclear, if its Baltic territory of Kaliningrad is attacked. Kaliningrad is isolated from Russia by the territory of Poland and Lithuania. The family of a woman shot dead in January by ICE agents is suing the administration, alleging wrongful death. Renee Good was shot three times in her car in Minneapolis. President Trump has said he may ask European countries to release their diesel reserves to help lower global prices. The cost of diesel has soared since the US-Iran war started. The lawyers of the American woman, Krista Pike, who survived lethal injections in the US state of Tennessee, say she's critically ill and receiving life-saving care. They said the execution team spent an hour trying to establish an intravenous line. It's thought the team failed to find a vein. The Saudi-led coalition in Yemen say its forces have intercepted two ballistic missiles and four drones fired by the Houthis. Meanwhile, large explosions have been heard in the Houthi-controlled Yemeni capital, Sana'a. Ethiopia and Eritrea have broken off diplomatic relations as tension mounts over the renewed conflict in northern Ethiopia. Ethiopia accuses Eritrea of supporting an opposition alliance led by the Tigray People's Liberation Front, an accusation Eritrea denies. And a televised debate before Brazil's presidential election on Sunday has been cancelled after the right-wing candidate Flavio Bolsonaro dropped out. BBC News.
6: Welcome to Tech Life on the BBC World Service, the programme about how tech affects all of us around the world. It's never been more important to ensure that advanced AI models have safety guardrails. We'll hear from researchers who say they persuaded a Chinese AI model to ignore its own rules, a process known as jailbreaking.
7: The jailbreaks we discovered within the Kimi models were highly concerning from a security perspective, due to the potential of hackers exploiting these models to conduct cyber attacks.
6: Shona McCallum looks at tech to help women giving birth.
8: Forceps definitely have their place and can be very life-saving, but they really haven't changed much in the last 400 years. There is very few things in medicine that, if we go back to 400 years, in any other aspect of medicine, that is almost exactly the same.
6: And the celebrated game designer, Jonathan Blow, talks to Tech Life's Laura Kress about his 10-year quest to build a new game entirely from scratch.
9: Some people decide what to make based on what's practical or what makes business sense or things like that. And that would lead you to think about things like, oh, well, we only need to make a game of a certain size. It's never been the way that I think,

0: Last week, we looked ahead to the meeting between China's President Xi and Donald Trump, where the topic of AI safety was expected to be discussed. In the end, the US got two giant pandas for one of its zoos, but not much else, many observers felt. This is CBS's Wei Zhejiang.
1: Chinese President Xi Jinping left Washington without any major deals or an agreement on AI. Trump said Xi seemed to like his idea of calling it super intelligence. That would be super. Everyone last night agreed, he posted.
0: Well, they did agree to establish a channel for handling AI-related incidents. But all this has done little to quell anxiety among some about companies losing control of AI systems. And as we record this, OpenAI has just announced it will not release its newest model due to safety concerns.
2: The announcement came hours before OpenAI's annual developers conference, which starts later today. And as the AI industry faces intensifying concerns surrounding the safety of advanced models.
0: Well, existential questions about AI, or if you prefer, superintelligence, continue to be supersized. Well, today, we're talking about an arguably more realistic risk. Not superintelligent AI, but people. Those intent on misusing AI and causing harm to us. In particular, the risk that people might be able to trick an AI model into ignoring safety guardrails, a process called jailbreaking. Our focus will be Kimi, produced by a leading Chinese AI company called Moonshot AI. In a blog post earlier this month, an AI security company called MindGuard said that using the chat interface on Kimi.com, it had jailbroken two versions of the model. It had persuaded them to respond to questions about a variety of risky topics, including discussing assassination methods and how to make the chemical weapon, sarin. Peter Garrigan is the founder of MindGuard and a professor in the computing department at Lancaster University in the UK.
3: These jailbreaks have ranged from providing instructions on how to create weapons, but also leak information about its computing system and its operation.
4: You mentioned a couple of the malicious things it did. One was to lay out the steps to creating chemical weapons.
3: That's right. So, for those who've spent the last few years in AI security and safety research, jailbreaking isn't a new concept. That, yes, the most classic examples are things like how to make meth and build a bomb. What's different about this jailbreak is A, once the jailbreak works, it will talk about any topic and it will be inventive and creative. Normally jailbreaks, they're very targeted. Like you're really getting to coerce it to talk about this thing. It would freely offer up information about these topics and other ones as well.
0: MindGuard admit they haven't verified if all the model's troubling answers would work in practice. It's outside their areas of expertise. But they do have expertise in cybersecurity and how hackers might use such a jailbreak concerned them. Here's Peter Garrigan again.
5: So in the case of Kimi 2.6, we discovered within the Kimi model that it can run a programming language called Python, and it allows it then to execute any type of code. It could be normal code, or in this case, it could be malicious code. Combined with the fact that we could also connect to the external internet. So when you combine an attacker can create any type of code and run it and connect to servers, this is a recipe for conducting cyber attacks.
4: You also observed some quite advanced behavior from the other model that seemed to be susceptible to the jailbreak.
5: So with Kimi 3 Swarm, we attempted to propagate the jailbreak to other accounts within Kimi.com, but encountered a stumbling block where it needs a phone number code to authenticate and create the account. When it failed to do this, it tried to persuade the user on its own volition to give it the code or register by email. This is worrying because this is an example of the model trying to manipulate or socially engineer the user to conduct cyber attacks. But also it shows an example of how the models, if they can't meet their goal, try to circumvent it.
4: And that's at the root of some of the problems we've seen with AI agents from some of the big American firms.
5: You could say it's not the technology's fault. The technology is being built to achieve goals. So in some situations. That's really good in terms of new science and finding things humans miss. But also the double-edged sword here is that it can be used to conduct cyber attacks.
0: So what do Moonshot, the company behind Kimi AI, have to say? Well, at the end of July, MindGuard first sent a cybersecurity-focused email to Moonshot, notifying them of the jailbreak of Kimi 2.6. But they didn't get a response. On September the 12th, MindGuard published a blog on the jailbreak. And since being contacted by the BBC, Moonshot is now communicating with MindGuard about the jailbreak. The company sent us this statement, read by a BBC colleague.
6: MindGuard shared further details with us on Thursday, September 24th. We are still discussing the specific details with MindGuard while conducting an internal review. As an open-weight model developer, Moonshot AI welcomes third-party input as a key pillar to building better and safer AI.
0: So what can be done about jailbreaking? We've looked at Kimi here, but many believe all large language models, including from the top US firms, are potentially vulnerable to jailbreaking given enough time. That's something I put to Peter Garrigan.
4: I think the AI Security Institute in the UK, which is created by the UK government, they've tested most of the major models, and they report that they've been able to jailbreak all of them given enough effort. Is this a problem that can be fixed?
3: If you look at the mechanics of how these AI models work, no. So they are getting harder, but the fundamental design of these AI models means they can and will be jailbroken. But it doesn't mean you shouldn't do anything about it. It's a balance between good safety design of AI models, thinking very carefully about how they're used, detection of when things are being tampered with, and if problems are found, they're taken seriously and actually fixed.
4: Are you concerned that having revealed this, people might be able to repeat what you've done?
3: So first thing is that we do not give the full attacks of how it works, mostly the outcomes we've disclosed to the vendors. Second one is any security research will tell you, you cannot have security by hiding things. You have to make it transparent. You have to find the problems and allow you to fix the problems.
0: But back to that meeting between the US and China. In last week's Tech Life, we spoke to Rebecca Archisati, an expert on the Chinese tech scene at the Mercator Institute for China Studies. She told us China does have heavy oversight of its AI models, but its priorities are different to many countries in the West when it comes to AI safety.
7: China is in a very good place when it comes to controlling for risks like information manipulation, incidents with data protection, cybersecurity, and such things. They're way less equipped with tools that enable them to watch out for risks like AI systems replicating themselves, AI agents running out of control. That is something that is a new aspect of China's AI governance debate. The government is becoming more worried about those risks, but it doesn't mean that they have the regulatory structures in place already to deal with them.
0: Many people hope for multinational regulation, but Professor Alan Woodward, a cybersecurity expert at the University of Surrey in the UK, thinks that's unlikely to be the solution.
8: I think we've got to accept we live in a world where there are two AI superpowers, and you might be able to regulate, you might be able to do something in America, but what can you do about China? And there's the added problem with the Chinese models, in most of them the so-called open weight models, and that they will give you the model and you can then run it yourself. Now, it's going to take a lot of computing power to do it, but someone with sufficient resources could take one of those models and start doing some of these types of things as well. Are you going to be able to have international regulation? No, it's not going to work. I mean, it's taken us decades to agree on the format of telephone numbers. But what it does mean is that you need everybody to have access. You need the defenders to have access, as well as the attackers, to these models, because it does look like they will be abused and misused. So we need the defenders to have access.
0: Alan Woodward there. Well, is he right to be pessimistic about the prospect of international agreements on AI? If you've a view on that or how to keep AI safe, do get in touch. We'll give our contact details out in a bit. You're listening to Tech Life on the BBC World Service with me, Chris Vallance, and with you, our listeners. Last week, we heard about some of the latest innovations from the organisation in charge of world cricket, including tech to translate commentary into different languages. Well, that sparked a WhatsApp message from Randy Boa Amponsem from Ghana, who said, "I don't know much about cricket, but I know more about football. I've watched football in three languages, English, Spanish and Arabic, and what I can say is the commentary is all about the connection with the one watching, not the language. An example is like listening to music in a different language. If the vibe is there, you don't bother much with the translation." Well, thank you, Randy. You make a good point. And as I remember, Finn Bradshaw of the ICC, who we interviewed for that story, thought it would be a long time before AI could replace the very human connections we get from the very best sports commentators. Well, do you agree? If you'd like to share a thought on that or anything you hear on Tech Life, you can email us at techlife@bbc.co.uk, or you can WhatsApp us either a text or a voice note to +44 330 1230 320. Please do tell us your name and where in the world you are. Still to come, the man who spent 10 years on his latest game.
9: We as designers have to go, like, chart out for the player the map of all the cool ideas and make sure that we go to all these places. Because otherwise, if we don't do that, then you play the game and you feel like stuff's missing.
0: We spent the start of this program delving into some of the fears about AI. But here's a really chilling statistic for you. Every 2 minutes, a woman dies from preventable causes linked to pregnancy or childbirth. That's according to the World Health Organization and UNICEF. Having the right tools when a delivery becomes difficult is essential. But the main options for assisting a birth, including forceps or a suction cup, have barely changed in decades or even centuries. Now a device using a soft, inflatable sleeve is offering another approach. Tech Life's Shona McCallum has been finding out how it works and whether it would help mothers and babies around the world.
10: Seven-month-old Maeve doesn't know it yet, but the way she came into the world was rather unusual. When her mum, Nia, went into labour, she'd spent months planning for every possibility. One thing she'd hoped to avoid was an assisted birth.
11: We'd done some antenatal classes so that we could learn all about our options for, you know, what we wanted the birth to be like, and I'd come up with a birth plan that was pretty flexible. I would have loved a water birth. However, the other things that I didn't really want is an assisted birth or an emergency C-section.
10: But after 70 hours in labour, things weren't going to plan.
11: It was a really long, hard labour, and then by the time we got to the push-in, it felt like there was not much happening. I was trying my best, nothing was really happening. I could feel her inch down slightly, but it just wasn't going where we needed it to go.
10: Nia isn't alone. Around 1 in 8 births in the UK require some form of assistance during delivery. Doctors at the Royal London Hospital recommended something Nia had never even heard of.
11: I remember saying, "Huh? I've only heard about forceps or ventouses," and I thought I'd done all of my research and, like, you know, covered all bases beforehand. So I was a bit thrown off.
12: She's got a contraction. I just gently pull.
10: The device is called the Odon Assist. It's designed for assisted vaginal births when labour has stalled and a baby needs help to be delivered. Rather than using metal forceps or suction, it uses a soft inflatable cuff designed to help the baby through the birth canal. Before it was ever used on a patient, researchers spent years testing it using specifically designed mannequins fitted with pressure sensors.
13: So you can see from here, we've gone from a tiny little viewing window through to a larger viewing window.
10: Dr. Joanna Crofts is a consultant obstetrician at the Bristol NHS Foundation Trust.
13: From 2015 to 2018, we did over 2,800 simulations of birth and sort of developing our instructions for use so that we knew that when we went into the clinical studies, we knew as much about it as possible before we used it for the first time in a real birth.
10: Those simulations suggested the device spread pressure more evenly across a baby's head. Traditional forceps and vacuum cups can sometimes leave babies bruised. It can also cause injury to mothers.
13: If you look at forceps, and forceps definitely have their place and can be very life-saving, but they really haven't changed much in the last 400 years. There is very few things in medicine that, if we go back to 400 years, in any other aspect of medicine, that is almost exactly the same.
10: After years of development and testing, the next challenge is getting the device into hospitals.
14: We're going to do some training on instrumental birth.
10: They're doing a simulation at the Royal London Hospital.
15: And I think we can use a device called an Odon Assist.
10: Here's Dr. Eleanor Bard, an obstetrician and gynaecologist at Barts Health NHS Trust.
15: It's a plastic device with an inflatable cuff that sits around the baby's head, and then we use it to guide the baby out.
16: It doesn't suffocate my baby.
15: So it doesn't suffocate your baby. It's a very safe procedure, but with, as with any procedure, there are some risks involved.
10: Dr. Marcus Cabera-Dandy has been using the device.
17: We have fed back through groups in the UK, groups across Europe, as to best techniques and how to develop practice. For instance, in the ASSIST trials, it took them a while to actually learn that you have to put the device on with a contraction. Once they did that, the success rate of the device went up. Similarly with us, we have found that a few little tips and tricks and technique of how to put the device over the baby's head, that has also improved our success rate. And we're constantly feeding back so that we can learn and teach the trainees that are coming through about these tips and tricks so that hopefully when they first attempt the birth, they will be successful as well.
10: It's still early days, but after decades with little change in assisted childbirth, doctors hope it could offer women another option when labour doesn't go to plan.
11: If the Odon Assist was, you know, available to me, I would definitely choose it again. It was very controlled.
10: Whether the Odon Assist becomes a standard tool in delivery remains to be seen, but for Nia and Maeve, it was a positive outcome.
11: The fact that Maeve came out unscathed completely is a huge plus, and then had no kind of like feeding issues or anything like that that we had to take care of, was a huge plus to us. And obviously at that point, that's all you want, is your baby safe in your arms. And it was relatively quick. It was painless for her. It was controlled for me, and the recovery was great.
0: And that was Tech Life's Shona McCallum reporting there. Now to video games. And making video games can be a difficult business, but it's still pretty uncommon for one to take a decade to create. Jonathan Blow, an award-winning American developer known for making genre-defining puzzle games, is about to release his latest, The Order of the Sinking Star, which he's been working on since 2016. TechLife's Laura Kress has played it and also spoken to Jonathan. So what's this game all about, Laura?
18: It's a very interesting concept, really. As you say, it is a puzzle game, but the idea is that it has four distinct worlds.
19: Avoid the West until you are ready for a serious challenge.
18: And it's a type of puzzle called a soccer band puzzle, which is played from a top-down perspective. The player moves around a grid, but things get more complicated as things go on. It uses these four distinct worlds, then the puzzles eventually collide, the puzzle systems collide. And so you can see it gets quite complicated quite quickly.
20: Seems like a place they want me to notice.
21: Have you any idea where we are?
22: I was about to ask you the same thing.
18: Now, I have only played 2 hours of this game, and I say only, that normally would be quite a lot, but actually, Jonathan did tell me that it could take you 500 hours to complete the game. So I feel I've enjoyed a little aspect of it, a small amount of it, and so far I'm really intrigued by it.
0: So not something to try and squeeze into
18: no.
0: a lunch hour. So look, why does an indie game like this matter, and why is it taking so long?
18: So I think part of that reason is the name attached to it, Jonathan Blow. He's quite a renowned game designer in the industry. He's a prominent figure, particularly in this indie game space, which is more, you know, smaller developers, often doing very experimental, creative stuff. And he was one of those people really pushing the genre different puzzle genres with his game, first of all, Braid. He also made a game after that, which is, again, pretty critically acclaimed, called The Witness. And each of them quite experimental and unusual. And I think what's also interesting with this one is he also made his own programming language to go with it from scratch, and game engine, which a game engine being essentially a software framework which developers use to streamline the process. A lot of developers use something called Unreal or Unity, which are pre-built engines, but he decided to do all of this from scratch. That's partly why he said it took him so long to create this. But I did ask him, really, considering he said, you know, to fully complete this game, it's going to take 500 hours. You know, why did he want to maybe create a game that not everyone's even going to finish?
9: Some people decide what to make based on what's practical or what makes business sense or things like that. And that would lead you to think about things like, oh, well, we only need to make a game of a certain size. It's never been the way that I think. Usually with my games, I mean, I want them to be fun and interesting for people, but I don't want them to just be that, because there's a lot of games that are just like Call of Duty is trying to be fun, but they're for the most part not going to like break big new ground in the shooter genre, right? You need some other game to do that that's willing to take more experiments. But it's an experiment that I hope will be really interesting for players and give them something new.
18: Is that part of the reason? It's obviously been 10 years since The Witness then. Is this part of the reason why it's taken, you know, another decade to make this game?
9: Yeah. So unfortunately, if you're going to do ideas right, sometimes you have to commit, right? In the industry, a lot of the time people will scope down their game, right? They'll say, well, this was too much. We have to get rid of 2/3 of the good ideas and just do other stuff. And for this idea to be done well, we as designers have to go like chart out for the player the map of all the cool ideas and make sure that we go to all these places. Also, though, you know, we made a new game engine in a new programming language.
18: Yes.
9: That took some time as well. So
18: why build that then? Why build your own programming language and game engine?
9: I like to do that stuff, you know, and there are lots of programmers who like to do that stuff, and they actually get very little chance to nowadays, which is not to say that those engines are bad. Like Unreal Engine is quite interesting and does a lot of cool stuff.
18: What are some of those things then you think it does a bit better than Unreal or any of those other engines?
9: There's a few specific systems where we did something very exact for the kind of scene that we have. Like we have some levels that are in a cave and we want to shine lights on it, but it's not sunlight. It's like localized light sources. And is a puzzle game, so it's very important to me when we art direct especially, but also just when we design, that people's attention goes to the right places. Because a puzzle could be really hard or really easy depending on if the salient things for solving the puzzle are correctly visible and calling attention to themselves. Mm-hmm. And then I would look at these levels with these like weird modeled lighting and I'd be like, I hate this. You're just trying to do the small subset of things that you care about for your game.
18: You know, do you think of AI, do you think it allows more people to have the potential to create more original projects, or is it just allowing people to create more projects?
9: I am a lot more skeptical about AI than a lot of people, which isn't to say that I don't think it's an interesting technology. It is. You know, a program for a game or anything else is complicated. It's a very intricate system where a lot of things all have to be synchronized, right? That's the main challenge of game programming, right? It's not just having the idea and typing it in. It's like it has to work with this other big system that's already there. And AI is just not very good at that part. I just keep saying, like, guys, if you're saying you're 10 times as productive and it's been 3 years, you should have been able to do 30 years of work. So where's this output of 30 years of work? And I don't see it yet.
0: Jonathan Blow there, ending that report by Laura Kress. I must admit, it's kind of amazing creating his own game engine. I mean, I've played around with Unity. It was hard enough to get my head around it, let alone
18: exactly
0: make a replacement. Laura, thanks so much for joining us.
18: Thank you.
0: Well, another puzzling edition of Tech Life has almost completed the final level. If you've an idea for a piece of tech or a story to feature in a future show, do get in touch. Or maybe you have a personal experience with tech you'd like to share. You can email us at techlife@bbc.co.uk or WhatsApp us on +44 330 1230 320. Today's Tech Life was produced by Imran Rahman Jones and presented by me, Chris Vance.
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1: 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Replace it with fascists, like literal fascists, with the Hugo Boss uniforms and everything. 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
5: BBC News with Fiona MacDonald. Police in France have made nearly 2,000 arrests during a day of student protests and blockades of hundreds of schools across the country. More than 300 police officers and several high school principals were injured. At least two schools were set ablaze. French students are protesting against overcrowded classrooms, teacher shortages and rundown facilities. These lycée students in a prosperous part of Paris spoke to the BBC.
6: The buildings are like falling apart. There's no nurse. There's no teacher. We need money.
7: This is also with the rise of the far right and the election, which are coming soon. And if we cannot vote, the only way to make everybody hear us is to do this.
5: President Putin has reiterated that Russia is prepared to use all its weapons, including nuclear, if its Baltic territory of Kaliningrad is attacked. He was speaking at a foreign policy forum in Moscow. Our Russia editor Steve Rosenberg was there.
8: President Putin warned that in the event of a direct attack on Russia, for example, on the Russian exclave of Kaliningrad on the Baltic Sea, the issue of use, he said, of all weapons at Russia's disposal will inevitably and immediately be on the agenda. Referring to European states that supply weapons to Ukraine, Mr. Putin commented, "I'm not saying that we intend to launch strikes tomorrow against the territory or the facilities of countries supplying arms to Ukraine. However, it is a threat we must clearly understand, assess, and keep in mind."
5: The lawyers for an American woman who survived two attempted lethal injections in the US state of Tennessee says she's critically ill and receiving life-saving medical care. Krista Pike, who was sentenced to death for a murder 30 years ago, was taken to hospital after surviving the failed doses. Our correspondent Ione Wells is in Nashville, Tennessee.
9: It's been an extraordinary turn of events here in Tennessee, the state that tried to kill Krista Pike twice, then took her to hospital to try to save her life. Her lawyers don't know the extent of damage to her brain, as her medical information is confidential. We still also don't know what went wrong during the attempted execution. A curtain was closed for a period, shielding Pike from view before an ambulance arrived. This botched execution, which is not the first in Tennessee, has left nobody happy. Those who supported her execution told me the situation was a mess. Those who opposed it told me it had caused unnecessary pain and suffering. It's still unclear if Pike will survive.
5: President Trump has said he may ask European countries to release their reserves of diesel to help lower global prices. The price of diesel has soared since the start of the US war in Iran. The US Treasury Secretary Scott Bessent urged European countries to make additional supplies available. BBC News. The Saudi-led coalition in Yemen says its forces have intercepted two ballistic missiles and four drones fired by the Houthis towards the kingdom. The coalition said they were destroyed over the cities of Jazan and Khamis Mushait. In the meantime, large explosions have been held in the Yemeni capital Sana'a, which is controlled by the Houthi movement. Ethiopia and Eritrea have broken off diplomatic relations as tension mounts over the renewed conflict in northern Ethiopia. Ethiopia accuses Eritrea of supporting an opposition alliance led by the Tigray People's Liberation Front, an accusation Eritrea denies. The UN says its humanitarian operations in Tigray are being badly affected by the continuing insecurity. Stefan Dujarric is the UN spokesman.
10: In Tigray, humanitarian operations are nearing a standstill because of the continued insecurity. and also continued severe access restrictions for ourselves and our humanitarian partners. Humanitarians must be protected in Ethiopia as they need to be protected everywhere. They must be allowed safe and unimpeded access to reach people in need wherever those people may be.
5: The final televised debate before Brazil's presidential election has been cancelled after the right-wing candidate Flavio Bolsonaro dropped out just 2 hours before it was due to take place. The left-wing incumbent Luiz Inácio Lula da Silva had already announced he would not take part. A second US federal judge has blocked an unprecedented $100,000 fee that President Trump has imposed on new H-1B visas for highly skilled foreign workers. The judge in California ruled that the authorities had failed to follow necessary rulemaking processes. The fee was temporarily blocked in June by a federal judge in Boston. BBC News.
11: Hello and a very warm welcome. I'm Tommy Dixon and you're listening to Outlook from the BBC World Service. All this week, I've been travelling around Nigeria and speaking to people who've lived the most remarkable lives. While our time here ends today in the city of Lagos, there's still lots to celebrate, as it's 66 years since Nigeria became independent. So we're marking the occasion with a special story of rediscovery that's bound to get your feet moving. On a street in Etegbin, a neighbourhood in Lagos's mainland, there's a large grey roofed house that stands much taller than the rest. It's owned by artist and musician Steve Monite, who invited us into his home and studio.
12: This is where all the magic happens. These are the channel we use. This is DX7, where we get all the disco sounds from.
11: Okay.
12: We have our little morgue, where we get all the bass line from.
11: That's to get the feet dancing, right?
12: That's right.
11: Creating songs bursting with bass lines that cause dance floor pandemonium is something Steve has become famous for.
13: So I know, Steve, they call you the King of Boogie. Yeah. Where did that name come from?
12: Well, it came from one of the BBC writers who said, "This is the holy grail of music by Steve Monite, now the King of Boogie." So ever since, everybody has been calling me the King of Boogie. It's fantastic. People die by their names. So no worries. I love it.
11: It's a type of recognition not many people get to experience in their lifetime. And for Steve, it's something that's been a long time coming. When his experimental electronic funk album Only You was released in 1984, nobody raised an eyebrow. And for over three decades, heartbroken Steve and his work were seemingly forgotten. And that was the case. Until a new generation of pop icons like Frank Ocean, Kay Chenada, and many more brought Steve's music back into the limelight and restored the king to his throne. Steve was born in Benin, shortly after Nigeria's independence in 1960.
14: Lagos Racecourse is the scene, and it's the afternoon of Nigeria's great day, with thousands awaiting the climax and resolved to relish every minute leading up to it.
11: In the following years, Nigeria changed rapidly. In particular, during the 70s, as the nation experienced a boom in the oil industry. The lucrative commodity brought in not just money into the country, but Western culture and music too. Much to the joy of music fan Steve.
12: When I was in Benin, there was excess money to flow around, and everybody went to acquire stereo sets and all that. And in the course of doing that, one of my neighbors in Benin, in the house, he had stacks of records, and they were all Western. Mm-hmm. So when he goes to work, he gives me the key to his room, and I go in there and I start playing all the records, one after the other.
13: Do you remember some of their early records that inspired you?
12: Yeah. It's so good loving somebody if somebody loves you back. TP, Teddy Pendergrass. That was a beautiful, lovely music.
15: It's so good loving somebody that somebody loves you back.
12: people like Isaac Hayes was son of Shaft. Who is a man that would risk his neck for his brother man? Shaft was a number one song all over the world. He was one of my early musicians that I do admire. Who's the cat that won't cop out when message you're all about? James Brown, not to be mentioned, but a few. James Brown was the boss. He was always gliding on the stage. I wonder where he got his energy from. In a cold sweat. Oh. 1970, James Brown came to Nigeria. So he came with a private jet and we're wondering what the heck is coming in now.
11: Where was the performance?
12: Ibadan. And this was at Liberty Stadium. And I was a kid. I've always been listening to James Brown on my father's radio system, Radiogram, they call it then.
11: And James Brown is a very famous American funk artist. Like
12: community. He was the biggest, you know. My daddy went to the show and he told everybody in the house, don't you step out, stay in the house. I'm going to James Brown. I said, hey, James Brown. And I play his music all the time. And he said, we should not go. Okay, now. He left. And before he got there, I was there. I watched the show live.
11: What was it like watching James Brown live? Because you were listening to his records in your house.
12: I was mad. You know, somebody took me in, paid for my ticket. Mm-hmm. You know, because I was right there by the gate. I was telling the guy, I want to go in there. And he said, okay, come on, boy. Pay for me. And he took me in.
16: I want to say thanks to each and everyone for coming out to see and hear the James Brown show. James Brown, that's me.
12: But I got home before my dad came home. You know, so that was the beginning of my interest in show business.
11: Really?
12: Yeah.
11: What was it about show business that appealed to you?
12: Interesting, good life. Exciting songs. Songs that can bring people together. And I was a very good dancer.
11: Okay, so you were a dancer as well as a singer?
12: I was a very smart dancer at that age. What's he gonna do? Because we always danced to James Brown, Papa Rufus Thurman, School and the Gang, whatever. If you see my nephews now, they are all dancing. I keep wondering, this must be in the DNA of this family. You know what I mean?
11: So straight away, from a very, very early age, people knew that you had a talent for entertainment.
12: My schoolmates, because if they could pay or buy provisions to get me to sing, that shows there is something lacking. And when I sing the song, everybody will be so happy and, you know.
11: What songs would you sing?
12: I was singing Ebenezer Obey, Papa Rufus Thomas, James Brown,
11: okay,
12: and Victor Wifo. Victor Wifo is late now. You know, he was a dull legend. He went to my school as well, Western Boys. I can remember he brought

0: for containers to remove goods from the port.
1: Yeah.
0: Yeah, we did that for some years. And I went back to the studio for the first time. I went to make inquiry. Why am I going to do this to get this or that? I said, oh, you have to bring a demonstration tape.
1: So then how does that lead you then to pivot into music?
0: Yeah, because I just remember that I have a talent and I need to pursue my career. And I just told them, I'll see you guys later. I just walk.
1: Was there something that triggered you to remember that?
0: Yeah, what triggered everything was lots of unemployment everywhere. Business was rough. I knew exactly what I want to do. I told my mom and my dad, this is what I want to do. I need to travel. And they bought me a ticket and I left for England.
1: What was it like getting off that plane and being in a completely different environment to what you'd experienced in Nigeria?
0: It was exciting because my uncle was living in England. My senior brother is in England as well. Accommodation wasn't a problem. All I was there for was to do my recording and find my way out. I got there. I booked a studio. The first guy that I work with, his name is Asafa Oye. He's from Ghana. He's a lawyer now in England. And I haven't seen him since then. But I'm trying to see if I will track him one day to let him know the dreams came true. Mm-hmm. You understand? And he will be so happy. Because he was my first master teaching me how to write songs.
1: Do you remember any of the early songs that you were making?
0: Yeah. There was one song I wrote for a girl I was in love with. You know, teenage love?
1: Mm-hmm.
0: Yeah, it's so exciting. She blew me away. I met her in England. She was always coming to see me when I came back to Nigeria. And I go to England to see her as well. The relationship was blossoming, fantastic. And the next time I came back to Africa, hoping to go back and get hooked.
1: To date her?
0: We're going to get married then. But as time goes on, we drifted apart.
1: Do you remember any of the lyrics of that song?
0: Yeah, that is I Had a Dream.
1: I Had a Dream is about her?
0: Yeah. And I said, I had a dream only last night and I know that you coming home, oh baby.

0: when we recorded, I was always thinking of funk music. Funk music that I grew up with. The OJs, the Kool & the Gang, the Casey and the Sunshine, Michael Jackson, Marvin Gaye, Teddy Pendergrass. Those guys were our role models. And I want to sing songs that reflect their kind of songs. You know, these are people, when they hold the microphone, they can talk the milk off your coffee. You know what I mean?
1: They draw out, like, something special, that X factor.
0: Exactly.
1: These songs that you were recording in the studio in Notting Hill, these songs were going to be on the album that you released out to the world, your first bit of work.
0: Exactly.
2: First project.
0: Exactly. So when the recording was done in England, I paid everybody off and I flew back to Nigeria. Since I couldn't get a record deal in England, they were telling, oh, sorry, on this occasion, we cannot use your music. A lot of them. And they turned down my music.
1: At that time, you had a demo tape, essentially, yeah. and you were trying to shop it around, but yeah. Nobody was interested.
0: Nobody was.
1: Years you were working on this demo tape.
0: Yeah. So when I flew back, I went to EMI. I had a feeling that EMI would take it, but I wasn't very sure anymore. My confidence had been damaged.

0: So I went to EMI Records. I saw Tony Okoroji. He was an in-house producer for EMI Records. He listened to our stuff and he said, "Okay, yeah, I will sign you on, Steve. I like your music." Whew, I was over the moon. So I was wondering, I said, "My dream is coming home, coming to life at last." That was it. Signed on, and we started recording. Me and Nkono Telex.
1: Okay,
0: Yeah.
1: and Nkono Telex is a Cameroonian-born
0: The
1: producer,
0: Cameroonian-born
1: but he
0: producer.
1: spent a lot of time in Lagos, a very
0: Yes. He
1: pioneering
0: was living
1: keyboard
0: here.
1: player and producer.
0: Exactly.
1: What was it like being in the studio together and, trying to make music for what would be your very first project?
0: Exactly. I gave it a full time. I was so excited.
1: During the time that you were in Nigeria,
0: Yeah.
1: what sounds, what genres were popular at the time?
0: In them days, calypso was very popular, reggae was popular, and high life and Afrobeat. Those were the norms. That was what people were enjoying and dancing to. But when people like Michael Jackson comes in with a smash hit disco sound, they switch there, get what they want, switch back to
1: Okay.
0: the old stuff.
1: But there weren't many artists who were making genres like disco, like
0: No,
1: dance,
0: there
1: like
0: weren't
1: funk.
0: many. It's only me and Dizzy K. Falola.
1: So in a sense, during that time, you were doing something that was completely out the norm.
0: Different. They've never heard of this from any Nigerian artist before.
1: Did you think it was a risk,
0: I knew it was a risk.
1: knew it was a risk
0: Yes, but
1: to
0: because
1: make
0: of
1: an
0: my,
1: electronic funk album?
0: exactly, because of the influence of England, that's why I came up with that. If it gets to Europe, it's going to make its way. Because the people that influenced me were people like George Michael, Michael Jackson, Teddy Pendergrass, a lot of disco music. I grew up with disco, which I draw a lot of strength from.
1: Even though he knew it was a risk, Steve wanted to create songs like his musical heroes. So he and Nkolo Tellis went to work in their studio. They'd eventually create the album Only You, which featured Steve's demo tape material as well as some new tracks. Can you tell me about the album's title track, Only You? What was the inspiration behind that song?
0: The inspiration behind that song, it was just one boring day, and the moon lighting my spirit. I was just sitting by my window, and the moon was shining brightly, beautiful. And my mind just struck a chord. Sitting by my window, watching the moonlight, I got my pen. I started writing. It didn't take me much time. When I finished writing that song, I didn't believe what I was writing. I was happy with it, but I was so shy that I don't think I'm going to release this. It was very sexy. It was very, very sexy. So I was trying to make it sensual so that it wouldn't be too obvious.
1: Yeah.
0: So I started changing the lyrics slowly. And
1: Where did the inspiration for the sensual side of that track come from?
0: oh boy, that is obviously one of the girls you like, and I don't want to put it on
1: No, of course not.
0: anybody.
1: I mean musically, where did the inspiration come from? Was there any tracks at the time that inspired that song?
0: Marvin Gaye.
1: Marvin Gaye.
0: Marvin Gaye, Sexual Healing. Gave room for that. When I listened to Sexual Healing, we were cruising in Benin City when we were playing Marvin Gaye. And that Sexual Healing, he went on exile for a while. He was not playing music for some years. Then he came back and released Sexual Healing. It was the big hit. I listened to that song. That song was fantastic. And I said, I would like to do something close to this. That was the beginning of the thought. But I never knew it was going to happen by my

0: when Ngono listened to it, he was mad. You can hear the bass line. Nobody in the world has that bass line. That bass line was fantastic. So Ngono virtually played everything. I was doing the singing. And the job was done properly. But Ngono had a problem. He wanted EMI to give him his accolade as a producer. And on that occasion, they tried not to. I don't know why. It was like politics. So I spoke to my producer. Well, you know, you can imagine you telling your boss this is what you should do. He
1: wasn't keen on that idea.
0: He wasn't keen on that idea. And Ngono virtually cried to me. And me, just trying to step on the ladder, put all my career online, and fought for his dreams to come true. Due to that, I was punished. That's what I believe. I was totally, recklessly abandoned.
2: Although Steve felt he wasn't properly supported, at this time, record labels in Nigeria were more focused on distributing music from profitable foreign artists instead of developing local talent.
0: My producer, he knew it was a hit, but he did not do anything about promotions. I was naive. I was a young man. I had to do all the leg runs, do all the interviews all over the Federation. And obviously, it's my stuff, so I should be able to give it publicity. But those who you thought were going to help and educate you on how to do these runs, they were not there for you.
2: So how were you promoting the album when it released?
0: I went to radio stations. I went to NTA Lagos. I went to Benin radio station. You know, state to state. And by the end of the day, nothing happened.
2: So the reception effectively was nothing. There was no reception to your album.
0: I was just upset. And I said, that's it. And I left.
1: That was it
0: for music for me. And I left for England.
2: Steve was distraught and went to England again. This time round, he wasn't attempting to realise his dreams, but to bury them instead. But over 30 years later, things take a dramatic turn. Join us in part 2 when the world's biggest stars rediscover the king of boogie. Stick around.

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1: How do I want to make a difference? 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
10: I never knew I had a lot of tears in my eyes. 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
11: BBC News with Fiona MacDonald. Police in France made nearly 2,000 arrests on Thursday during student protests and blockades of hundreds of schools. At least two were set ablaze. The government has accused the hard-left France Unbowed party of encouraging the protests. President Putin says Russia is prepared to use all its weapons, including nuclear ones, if its Baltic territory of Kaliningrad is attacked. He said Russia wasn't planning to attack countries that supply weapons to Ukraine, but would respond to acts of aggression. Lawyers for an American woman who survived two attempted lethal injections in the US state of Tennessee say she's critically ill and receiving life-saving medical care. Krista Pike's attorney, who attended the attempted execution, called the process inefficient, cruel and torturous. President Trump has said he may ask European countries to release their diesel reserves to help lower global prices. The cost of diesel has soared since the US-Iran war started. The governor of the Russian city of Volgograd says Ukraine has attacked the industrial facilities there with drones. Andrei Bocharov did not specify which facilities were attacked, but the city is home to a large oil refinery. The Saudi-led coalition in Yemen says it's intercepted two ballistic missiles and four drones fired by the Houthis. Meanwhile, large explosions have been heard in the Houthi-controlled Yemeni capital, Sana'a. Ethiopia and Eritrea have broken off diplomatic relations as tension mounts over the renewed conflict in northern Ethiopia. Ethiopia accuses Eritrea of supporting an opposition led by the Tigray People's Liberation Front, which Eritrea denies. A televised debate before Sunday's presidential election in Brazil has been cancelled after the right-wing candidate Flavio Bolsonaro dropped out. The left-wing incumbent had already pulled out. BBC News.
9: Welcome back. This is part two of Outlook with me, Tommy Dixon. We're in Lagos, Nigeria, and spending time with king of the dance floor, Steve Monite. A lover of disco and funk, Steve dreamed of living life like his music heroes, James Brown and Teddy Prendergast. After an unsuccessful attempt to get in a record deal in London, Steve found luck with EMI Records in Nigeria. And in 1984, he released his debut album, Only You. Inspired by electronic sounds he'd heard whilst in London and his beloved disco records, Only You was bold and experimental for its time. Although it was a risk, Steve was hopeful the music would find its audience. Unfortunately, things didn't pan out that way. So, 1984, your album Only You comes out, and it doesn't perform the way that you would have hoped.
12: That's right.
9: And you decided, you know, you're done with music. This part of your life is over. You wanted to close that chapter. And you decided to go to London for a second time. What were you going to do?
12: That was 1987. Yeah. Looking for greener pasture. And I went to England. I still tried to make a do with the album to see if I can get marketers to market the music. But they were not interested in African thing. You understand? So I had to get a job. I need to put food on the table and pay my bills. And I can't continue living with relatives or whatever.
9: What did you do?
12: I was working in a bakery, and I left there. I worked with Technicolor, doing duplicates, video machines. I was there for some few years before we created a security industry.
9: Okay, so you had a security business.
12: We had a security. My senior brother opened a security industry, and I joined him to do the job. And we had a good time for about 5, 6, 7 years before we lost the business. The fact that we lost the business affected me, affected my brother. He had a heart bypass, you know, because of blood pressure and all that. It's not easy, you know.
9: At that point, you know, you tried to pivot and do something brand new, and you've had another failure. How did that affect you?
12: Seriously. Because when we lost that business, it affected every one of us. We were about 5 or 6 managing the business. And since it didn't work out, my brother, who was the owner of the business, was hospitalized because he lost a lot of money from the business. Me too, who was hanging on and trying to make sure we get something moving. Me too, I was diagnosed with high blood pressure, overweight. Life is very interesting. It can throw you in any direction. So if you don't have a heart, you can't survive. How long do I have to continue doing this? I've had enough. And only you came in and rescued. One day, I went to visit my brother at Reading. We were just chatting.
9: What year was this?
12: This was 2017 to 2018. I went to Reading to see him. He's got about 3 kids at the moment. You know, those kids were, they were growing up. The second son looked at me and said, "Uncle, uncle, uncle, I saw you on the net. You are a big star." I said, "Get out of here. What are you talking about? Do you know what it is to be a big star?" He said, "I'm not joking. I saw your music. It was being played by Frank Ocean." I said,
9: "Ocean, the R&B superstar, was playing your music, Steve."
12: Yeah, live on LA Festival.

0: He played Only You. Only You was the only song he played from any other African artist. That was the beginning of the explosion.
1: How did your nephews know about your music and your music history?
0: Because we virtually bear the same name, the same surnames. And they were going through the internet and they saw Steve Moniti. Say, oh, Daddy, is that Uncle Steve? They say, yeah, that's Uncle Steve. Is he a musician? I say, he played music one time. He has left it. You know. Really? He's a star at the moment. So the day I visited the house, Uncle, I didn't know you were a musician. I said, oh, I've forgotten about that. What do you know about music? Come on, get out, go and play. Get yourself some chocolate. And he said, oh, no. Uncle, I'm serious. And he was just about 8 years old. You know what I did?
2: What did
0: he
2: do?
0: I said, can I see your computer or your laptop? He brought it, bam, bam. As soon as I type in my name, you can't believe, for 3 hours, just going.
1: We're just seeing so many different entries.
0: People were writing
1: links.
0: My name on their legs.
1: They made tattoo.
0: Oh, of Only You.
1: Wow.
0: All over the world, Turkey, India, everywhere they were reproducing my music, learning how to play Only You, learning how to sing Only You. Groups will form their band and be singing Only You. And they had restaurants in Spain written there, Only You. This music was so popular that I, who did it, didn't know how popular I was.
1: How's that possible?
0: I don't know. Maybe because I was just busy looking for other ways to survive. I didn't want to hear anything music anymore. I was fed up because I spent a lot of money to produce Only You and nothing happened. Yeah. So even my friends were saying, go back to me. I said, I'm not doing it.
1: You felt scarred by the experience.
0: Exactly. And with the way the industry was treating you, like, okay, you want to be tough? Okay, we're going to leave you in the trash can, you understand? So I just walk away. But when I looked at that information on the internet, I was shedding tears. Tears of joy. I never knew I had a lot of tears in my eyes. I said, me? How come my pictures are all over the world and I don't know? I broke down.
3: The fragments of his dreams buried for decades rose to the surface suddenly and left Steve reeling. How could he have been a star all along and not known? Well, it turns out a London label called Soundway Records had discovered his music while creating a compilation album of Nigeria's 80s pop and disco. While Steve had moved on and was keeping a low profile in London, Soundways had been looking for him. And on New Year's Day in 2019, they finally made contact.
0: 4 years ago, I got a phone call from one lady. She happened to be the wife of the guy who Soundway Records asked to look for me for about 5 years. They were so excited. Oh, Steve, we found you at last. Oh, my God, this and that. We would like you to come around.
1: When you were hearing that information, Steve, that people had been trying to track you down, what did you think?
0: I was wondering, what the heck is going on? So the husband spoke to me, and he said he went to Nigeria with his wife, and they signed a deal with Tony Okoroji as my producer, because they have been looking for me.
1: And Tony Okoroji was the producer at EMI.
0: Yes, but he was no more at EMI. EMI has shut down. Over 20 years or 30 years ago, they couldn't find me and they want to make sure they release the music.
3: As we spoke, Steve took me around his office where we found photos honouring that moment.
0: And this is the major celebration of rediscovery of Steve Moniti. That was Paula. That was the time we met.
1: So that's a picture of Steve.
0: That is the picture of we meeting, introducing me to the world as one of their artists.
1: Is that an original?
0: That
1: of,
0: is the original of Only You.
1: So that's the vinyl?
0: That's 3,000 euro.
1: Wow, okay.
0: If you want that.
1: It's a very expensive record now.
0: Very, very expensive. When all hope was lost, victory fell on me. I thank God for my life at the moment. At least I'm able to do what I want on my own now. You know, so I'm back in the music industry. For the next 10 years, I'm going to shake the world. I've told myself one day I will stay in this balcony and they will bring my Grammy here.
1: Yeah?
0: Yes.
1: Along with that sports car as well. You always wanted.
0: Exactly. Exactly.
1: Brilliant, brilliant.
0: Nice.
3: Steve's album, Only You, was re-released in 2022 and since then has taken on a life of its own and found a new generation of fans. Superstar producers like Kay Trinada and Young Franco have reinterpreted the sounds. Young Felipe, never been concerned about the he say, she say. Look inside my bigger, can you see it's my B-day. Every day, and artists like British rapper Parsaloo have covered the songs. You don't understand, I can teach you all off. Give you anything, man, I care. Baby, you are. His records have even featured on screen and in playlists for major sporting events like the World Cup. It's mind-boggling just how far Steve's music has travelled, most especially for Steve himself.
0: When I started listening to the music again, emotionally, I was shocked. It brought tears to my eyes because I have forgotten about music. And the youth of today discovered what we didn't discover in Only You. Only You, I don't know, it's magic. All the songs I wrote then, I don't think I can write them now. Because the brain was hot with literature. I was just mixing it, you know what I mean? But nobody knew what he's doing. That Steve is always singing. What's going on? Now they know. All of a sudden, I got a show to do at Camden Town. It was the Jazz Cafe.
1: The Jazz Cafe was your first performance in how many years?
0: Maybe 40 years.
1: That must be nerve-wracking.
0: It was. It was. Because it was my first time. But I wasn't scared because I'm experienced. So it's like waking up my old lines. And I had to practice my songs again.
1: Practice your moves too.
0: You know, and my moves as well, you know. So it was very interesting. And we rehearsed for about 3 days. And bang, we were on stage. And it was fantastic. The best show ever.
1: That was the best show for you?
0: Ever. I did only those 3 songs. And they were very impressed. Only You. Tears Fall Apart. Welcome My Love. They were interactive. I engaged the crowd. And especially when I start saying, take it, take it, take it, take it, take it, take it, bang. They were crazy. Bells were done. Yeah. Fantastic. I loved it. I said, I didn't know I could woo the audience like this. They wanted more, and you know, but final curtain call.
1: but they had a good boogie that night.
0: They had a good time, yes, yes. My son was behind one of the audience, and the guy was saying, I'm going to see Steve today. I haven't seen him since he released this music. So it was very exciting, and when they told me that, my ego was... Yeah, that's interesting.
1: You're very happy.
0: I was very pleased. The next show we're going to do is going to be big, you know. And by God's grace, with more records we are dropping, things will change.
1: Thank you so much, Steve.
0: It's been a pleasure. I had a dream.
3: My thanks to Nigeria's King of Boogie, Steve Monitay, speaking to me at his home in Lagos, Nigeria. And thank you for sticking around for our adventures in Lagos and Abuja. Do let me know if you enjoy listening to my conversations with our lovely guests. You can do this by emailing us at outlook@bbc.com, or you can send us a text or voice note on WhatsApp. The number is +44 330 678 2707. And if you want to listen back to our interviews with Steve or any of our other guests, you can find them on the box set Lagos Up Close on the Outlook website. I'm Tommy Dixon, and today's producer was Julian Siddle. We're back again tomorrow with an edition of the Outlook mixtape that's all about glass. Here's a snippet from one of our stories.
4: Déjà, c'était des moments que je ne pourrais jamais oublier. Jamais, jamais dans ma vie.
5: This is something I will never, never forget. I cannot forget those images. First, I stopped at my workshop on the outskirts of Beirut, and I saw that all my sculptures, everything was destroyed. But I thought, okay, these are just material things. Try to forget about it. Then I went to join my daughter in the center of town. She was trying to help her in-laws, whose apartment had been destroyed. And as I was driving into Beirut, the roads were covered with glass shards. And I remember that sound of driving over the broken glass, the crackling. I will never forget that. Just talking about it really hurts quite badly. It was really horrible. And you know, you get to the apartment and glass is all over the floor. Glass with blood. And you just can't think straight. I was just so upset. It was overwhelming. And you know, the strange thing is that even as I was driving into Beirut, I was already getting calls from clients telling me, oh, Maya, you know, can you come and check the damage? And we need to talk about rebuilding. But for almost 5 days, I just couldn't think about work. I was just completely overwhelmed with the horror of what I was seeing around me.
3: That's all for today from me and the team. We'll see you soon.
6: BBC World Service, and now history told by the people who were there. It's Witness History with me, Helen Ledwick. We're going back to 1947 for what's been described as one of the greatest archaeological finds of the 20th century.
7: This is the story of hidden treasure and of a fabulous library of sacred books, hidden and lost for 2,000 years. This is the story of the Dead Sea Scrolls.
6: And that was the rather dramatic opening to a BBC television programme from 1959. As for the find itself, well, that was quite dramatic too.
8: We had to piece together the story of the original discovery of these manuscripts from a variety of sources. Our greatest difficulty was to get in touch with the most important person in the picture, the goatherd who first entered the cave.
6: British archaeologist Gerald Lancaster Harding in a BBC radio recording from August 1949. He's the director of the Department of Antiquities of Jordan and central to the early investigation of the Dead Sea Scrolls. The first were found just 2 years earlier in what's now the occupied West Bank. They'll turn out to be ancient Jewish manuscripts, including some of the earliest known biblical texts. And yes, Harding managed to track down the goat's herd who stumbled across them.
8: In the late summer or early autumn of 1947, he was grazing his herd of goats in the foothills on the north shores of the Dead Sea. One of the goats strayed in search of better pastures, and the goat herd, searching for it up a steep, rocky hillside, chanced upon a small circular opening in the rock face. With pardonable curiosity, he looked in, cautiously, but could make out only a large, dark cavern. So he picked up a stone and threw it in and heard something crack and break.
6: Harding goes on to explain that the goat's herd gets nervous, so he leaves, but he comes back later with a friend.
8: Made brave each by the presence of the other, they wriggled their way through the small aperture into the cavern, and in the dim light could distinguish some large jars standing on the floor, one of them broken by the recently thrown stone. Fragments of others were lying all around, but they quickly proceeded to examine the contents of the intact jars. Instead, however, of the expected golden treasure, they drew forth a number of leather scrolls covered in, to them, an unknown writing. Had they but known it, a treasure far greater than any gold could be.
6: Harding says the two men leave the cave with a total of 8 scrolls and take them to local antique dealers. 4 end up at the Hebrew University of Jerusalem, and 4 are taken to a local monastery before finding their way to the United States. It's not until the following year that news of the scrolls starts to spread, and it's only then that Harding reads about it for the first time in an academic journal.
8: This account, though very brief, revealed at once the immense importance of this chance find, identifying some of the scrolls as books of the Old Testament in their original Hebrew, and suggesting a date of the 2nd century BC for them.
6: It's Harding's job to investigate, to work out whether the discovery he's reading about is genuine. So in February 1949, just months before he recorded this, and with very little to go on, his team goes in search of the cave.
8: The party was successful in finding the spot within 3 days, a remarkable achievement. I made a preliminary examination of the site, and it was clear that no further scrolls could be expected. But it was also obvious that the archaeological data resulting from excavation could alone give the final word as to the date and authenticity of the find.
6: The excavation is organized for the following month, and Harding describes how the cave lies halfway up a steep, barren valley, hidden behind a large rock. Inside, it's a mess, fragments of parchment and linen used to wrap and pack the scrolls, as well as stones, dust and potsherds or broken pottery. It's a slow, careful process.
8: The work called for a delicate touch and very keen eyesight, and we were fortunate in having 2 excellent Arab workers, one of whom has been in archaeological work for the past 20 years. The entire excavation was done with penknives and fingers, as any larger instruments would have damaged the small fragments of inscribed parchment which were mixed up with the sherds, linen and debris. 3 weeks of this arduous work, which we carried out lying flat on our stomachs by the hot light of a paraffin pressure lamp, and with clouds of fine dust filling ears, eyes, and nostrils, resulted in the recovery of hundreds of fragments of parchment. In fact, it can be safely said that no fragment larger than the end of a pencil was missed.
6: Then comes the painstaking job of piecing it all together and slowly revealing a history that's been hidden for 2,000 years. The team begins with the fragments of pottery. Harding thinks they're from a group of around 40 identical jars.
8: There is no doubt whatever that the group is late Hellenistic in period, most probably of the late 2nd or at latest the early 1st century BC. The cache was clearly made all at one time, most probably as a safe hiding place in times of trouble, which were not lacking in the first 2 centuries BC.
6: As for the many fragments of parchment they've found, Harding works alongside French priest and archaeologist Père Roland Devaux to examine them, and they believe that some are even older than they first thought.
8: All the complete scrolls and 99% of the fragments are written in square Hebrew characters on leather, but we found very few small pieces of papyrus and a few fragments of leather inscribed in the earlier Phoenician type of script, probably dating to the 4th century BC. These early fragments have been identified by Père Devaux as of the Book of Leviticus and are the very earliest of all manuscripts of books of the Old Testament.
6: Dates and interpretations would be revised over the years, but even in 1949, the importance of the find was clear. It was a rare window into ancient Judaism and the religious world from which Christianity emerged, still studied and debated decades later. But for now, there's something else that's bothering Harding.
8: It is clear that as there are 40 jars, and each jar could hold 5 or 6 scrolls, the original deposit must have been some 200 or more of these documents, and the question arises, what has become of them all? Working carefully over all the remains, both pottery and scroll fragments, it soon became obvious that there had been an earlier disturbance of the cave.
6: Harding's theory? Alongside the broken pots and fragments of scrolls, his team found 2 Roman lamp spouts and a Roman cooking pot. If there were any other manuscripts, they're long gone.
8: The goat herd's definite statement that there were only 5 intact jars and 3 of them empty seems to preclude the possibility of there being any more scrolls to come to light. It is unfortunate that the original discovery was made by people who had no idea of the importance of their find, nor the necessary skill to handle it safely. It is also unfortunate that, owing to a variety of circumstances, no competent persons were able to examine and excavate the cave until early this year. But such is so often the way with really important discoveries.
6: What Harding couldn't have known when he recorded this was that it was only the beginning. In the years that followed, many more scrolls were discovered in nearby caves and the surrounding area, around 1,000 in total, including biblical texts, but also legal documents and community rule books. More than 70 years on, experts are still working to understand them. Gerald Lancaster Harding served as director of the Department of Antiquities of Jordan until 1956, continuing his work on the Dead Sea Scrolls. He died in London in 1979. Witness History was produced by me, Helen Ledwick.
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0: people ask, what's the magic? What's the magic? You know, is it Abbey Road where they recorded the album? Is it my dad as the producer? And the real answer is, it's just this chemistry between the four of them that existed. They didn't really need a runway to take off. Maybe you can drive my car.
1: Yes, I'm gonna be a star. It took the Beatles just a month to record the 14 tracks on Rubber Soul in a break between touring in the autumn of 1965. Giles Martin says the session tapes showed the band at a turning point in their career as they began experimenting with new styles and sounds, like adding an Indian sitar to the song Norwegian Wood.
2: One, two, three, one, two, three.
0: With the sitar, George Harrison found a sitar on the Help set. As part of a prop, there was a sitar in the film Help. And he saw it, and being a guitar player, being obsessed by guitars, he thought it was interesting. And they went and bought one. And then when they did Norwegian Wood, they were looking for a sound. And he sort of learnt the sitar to play on Norwegian Wood.

0: It's a song written by a man in his, you know, when he was 24 or 25. But that's the weird thing. It's like, you know, it applies to all of our lives.
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13: Some pilgrims come to Lourdes hoping for a miracle. Others aren't looking for a cure at all. I'm John Lawrence, and for this week's Heart and Soul, I meet the Catholic doctor investigating extraordinary claims of healing and hear why pilgrims keep returning for faith, friendship and a sense of belonging. The Miracle Doctor of Lourdes from the BBC World Service, coming up after the news.
2: BBC News with Charlotte Gallagher. Police in France arrested nearly 2,000 people on Thursday after protesting students blockaded hundreds of schools. At least two were set on fire. The government has accused the hard-left France Unbowed party of encouraging the protests. President Putin says Russia is prepared to use all its weapons, including nuclear ones, if its Baltic territory of Kaliningrad is attacked. He said Russia would respond to acts of aggression. Lawyers for an American woman who survived two lethal injections in the US state of Tennessee say she is critically ill and receiving life-saving care. Krista Pike's attorney called the process inefficient, cruel, and torturous. President Trump has said he may ask European countries to release their diesel reserves to help lower global prices. The cost of diesel has soared since the US-Iran war started. The governor of New York State has appointed a special prosecutor to investigate a woman's allegation of gang rape by fellow students at Cornell University in 2024. There's been a public backlash over the failure to bring charges against the alleged attackers. The governor of the Russian city of Volgograd says Ukraine has hit local industrial facilities with drones. The city is home to a large oil refinery. In the Ukrainian capital, Kyiv, the mayor said Russia attacked the city's southern bridge for the second time. The Saudi-led coalition in Yemen says it has intercepted two ballistic missiles and four drones fired by the Houthis. Meanwhile, large explosions have been heard in the Houthi-controlled Yemeni capital, Sana'a. Ethiopia and Eritrea have broken off diplomatic relations amid mounting tension over the renewed conflict in northern Ethiopia. BBC News.
13: Pope Leo has made his first visit to France since becoming Pope. He spent a day and a half in Paris and a day and a half here.
14: That is the miracle of this place, to bring joy and hope where there are trials and suffering.
13: The Pope speaking in French in Lourdes, a small town in the Pyrenees Mountains where, in 1858, a 14-year-old girl called Bernadette Soubirous said the Virgin Mary had appeared to her. Not once, not twice, but 18 times, told her to come, drink and wash in the water. Many sick and disabled people come to Lourdes because, since the apparitions, some spectacular unexplained cures have taken place here.
6: Mais c'est un miracle.
9: It's a miracle, he said. I promise you, those were his exact words.
13: Lourd has a doctor whose job description is unique in the world. She investigates the extraordinary stories of healing that emerge here.
15: My dad is a physician too, and he always said, when I work, I give to the patient. When I go there, the patient gives to me. So Lourdes started to be in my heart since I was very, very little.
13: From the BBC World Service, this is The Documentary. I'm John Lawrenson, and I'm in Lourdes for this episode of Heart and Soul, the programme exploring personal stories of faith from around the world with the Miracle Doctor of Lourdes. Yes, thank you.
16: 以撒里城,
13: it's before dawn at the mouth of a shallow cave in the side of a hill. Behind me, a river flows swiftly by. Some Chinese people are celebrating Mass just in front of the cave, while other pilgrims, in a quiet line, move around the back of it, touching the rock, smoothed by millions of hands. This is the place where Bernadette Soubirous said the Virgin Mary appeared to her. Soon after, people started to report miraculous healings, and they still do. The Chinese leave, and it's the turn of the Croats to celebrate their Mass. From a crevice in the rock face above the cave, a statue of the Holy Mother, dressed in white and blue, looks down on the people, some 4 million a year, who come here to pray to her. Dr. Giada Monami has been one of them ever since she was a girl and her parents brought her here from her native Italy. Now she works a few metres away through a door marked Bureau of Medical Observations-Healing Declarations. I sit down in the waiting room. It occurs to me that Dr. Monami is probably the only doctor in the world people only come to see once they're cured. I'm led into her office. She steps forward to shake hands, very slim, thick shock of dark hair, big glasses, enormous smile. The first question I ask her is if she believes in miracles.
15: Okay, first of all, we have to kind of make a distinction. I do believe in miracles. I'm a Christian, but from a very scientific point of view, what we do here, it's medicine. And in medicine, we never talk about miracles. We just study the possibility to have the cure that they do not have explication for the medicine nowadays. When we actually reach to the point that for the medicine, there seems to be not an explication, then starts the church part, on the theological parts, to actually recognize that a cure could be declared miraculous or no. Only 72 miracles have been declared in the Lord since the beginning of the operation. It's a very low number. That's because for the physical part, we do study very strictly because we actually have to be able to say that there are no explanation at all.
13: And it's important, I suppose, not to exaggerate what happens here because practically everybody who comes here with a sickness, with a disability, goes home with the same sickness and disability. But let's talk about the 72 miracles. What was the last one? What were the circumstances of the last miracle?
15: Yeah. The last one, it's Madame Racco, Antonia Racco. She's an Italian lady. She was suffering from primitive sclerosis, which is a neurodegenerative illness. She has been suffering from it since 2005. In 2009, she arrived in Lourdes. She went to the piscine and
13: to the baths.
15: To the bath, and after that, the cure has taken place. We have been studying the case since 2010 until 2024. In the winter of 2024, the International Commission of Lourdes reached the conclusion that for the medical part, there was no actually an explication.
13: It took around 15 years for the medical examination to reach that conclusion, to confirm that her condition was clearly diagnosed and serious, and that the cure was an immediate, complete, lasting recovery that was both medically surprising and unexplained by current medical knowledge. The case was then passed to the church, and in April 2025, the Bishop of Antonia's home diocese officially recognised her recovery as a miracle.
6: What is the link, actually, between the apparitions that took place and healing?
15: Well, it's a long and strong link. First of all, during one of the apparition, the Holy Virgin asked Bernadette to find the water. She started to dig in the earth, and she found this little bottle of water, actually.
6: Yeah,
15: beginning.
6: A spring, wasn't it?
15: Yeah, it was a spring. It was a kind of, and then from there, the very first person that has been declared as a miracle cure has been Madame Catherine Latapie. She went to the grotto. She had a paralysis of the right arm, and she based her arm on the paddle, and she's been cured instantly. So the link starts very, very quickly.
13: Dr. Manami tells me about 150 people report unexplained healings each year. Few satisfy all the criteria, but that, says Giada, is not the whole story.
15: You know, we have very strict criteria for the part of the scientific part, for the medical part, but miracles and graces have different ways and they're a different way of manifest themselves. So I'm just looking at the physical part, but if a person comes here and he feels better, even if he's not cured, for me, that is already a grace, you know. Just the fact that they come over here tells me that something has changed.
6: Do you think many unexplained healings go unreported? Do you think many people just don't bother to come here?
15: Yes, I don't think they don't bother, but like I can imagine if actually something really happened and you feel changed and you're cured, sometimes you just keep it for yourself. It's such a big joy that you want to live it in a different way, because you have to understand also that the people that go through all the process, they don't have an easy life at the very beginning, because, of course, we ask a lot of things. We might need other visits. And then even when they actually, you know, the miracle has been recognized, well, they changed completely their life. Madame Racco, which is the last one, she was a housewife. And nowadays she go around the world on, you know, even conferences. So that changed a lot of the life of the person, the family.
13: I go down to the baths. There's an enormous, though remarkably joyous, queue of people waiting their turn to wash in the water. This usually means splashing your face, but hundreds of people a day, sick, disabled or not, choose full immersion. I'm privileged enough to witness one of these individual baths. The bath's director, a volunteer, asks the next person in the queue if he'd be okay with that, and he says yes. I'm ushered in behind a curtain initially while the pilgrim strips and puts on a sort of loincloth, and then I'm allowed to stand in a corner while, with the help of four volunteers, he steps into a stone bath. They say a prayer together, and then, when the pilgrim's ready, the helpers rock him back into the cold mountain water. Seeing this has already been great, and I don't want to push my luck. But I hang around at the exit, and when the pilgrim, whose bath I witnessed, comes out, I ask him if I might ask him a couple of questions. His name is Eric, and he comes from Lyon.
6: Eric, comment
13: vous... So how do you feel?
17: Je me sens merveilleusement bien.
9: Marvelously well. I love coming to the baths because in 2015 I had a health scare. My heart wasn't pumping properly and the doctors said it was irreversible. A friend of mine said, Eric, I'll take you to Lourdes if you want. It doesn't cost anything. You'll see. It can only do you good. When I first went into the bath, I came out a different person. And when I went to get my heart tested again, the cardiologist couldn't believe it. It's a miracle, he said. I promise you, those were his exact words. And since then, I've been coming here to Lourdes to recapture the joy I felt the first time. It's magical. As a matter of fact, I saw my cardiologist just a week ago, and he told me that my heart, with the medication, of course, is back to normal.
13: Eric attributes his recovery to Lourdes. We haven't independently verified his account. He continues to take medication and hasn't submitted his case to the medical bureau. He tells me he was never interested in official recognition. Ask him what this has done to his faith.
17: J'étais croyant,
9: I was a believer until I was 20, and then with work I drifted away a bit. I'm a chemical engineer by training. I'm very analytical, and I didn't believe that this kind of thing was possible. It's inexplicable.
13: I also meet Charlotte, who is from Paris and comes to Lourdes every August. She's used a wheelchair all her life, but she says she isn't coming here in search of a physical cure.
18: I live with a spinal muscular dystrophy. Okay. So it's like a neuromuscular disease, slowly evolving, but I've never walked. So I've always been in a wheelchair. And very, very young, my mom took me here. But actually, I came back very late in my life. And each year now, I come here for the 15th of August. I mean, like, it's like a date for me to come here each year. Because, yes, it's a place where you experience and you live, like, so many strong things. And, yes, it's a place very interesting to think and meditate of what it means to be disabled. Because here in Lourdes, many, many people have a disability. But sometimes it's funny because you feel that it's the abled people who have a kind of disability with disabled people.
19: When you say able-bodied people sometimes have like a disability in their approach to disabled people, you mean in their attitudes?
18: Yes, because they don't know. And I think it's important that we have places like here to meet and to live together during several days. Because it's when you meet people with, you know, disability that you realize you were like misjudging or having stereotypes.
13: Charlotte has also been to the baths.
18: It's like a death and reborn experience because water is so cold, and you're naked, and it's very impressive to be like so poor in front of the grace. And when you get out of the pool, it's very difficult to talk about it because it's a very moving experience and a very emotional experience, but also spiritual, of course. And yes, I feel like a newborn. And to me, it was really an experience of joy, of pure, authentic joy.
19: So no change in your physical state, but a change in your spiritual state.
18: Yes. And I think most of the time, that is the gift of Lourdes. It's not like a miracle, a physical miracle. I'm not waiting for a physical miracle, but many people here experience like consolation. And yes, a gift of being in peace with illness or disability or with maybe loneliness also sometimes. And that's a miracle, but it's not a physical miracle.
19: Yeah.
18: But it's even more precious.
13: Charlotte says it's important not to automatically equate disability with suffering.
18: Disability does not mean most of the time that you're suffering. Mm. It can be like a very, a very full life, full of many things, of friendships, of activities, of engagements, of faith. So, yes, I think it's important to say again and again that disability is not always coming along with suffering. And that's one of the things that you realize here. It's the joy of people in very impressive disability conditions, but they are like so bright and happy that it's, yes, you cannot believe it anymore.
13: This is the documentary from the BBC World Service. I'm John Lawrenson, and you're listening to Heart and Soul and The Miracle Doctor of Lourdes. Still to come, can you believe in science and believe in Christ? And hundreds of incredibly keen and incredibly kind young people. The Bible is full of miracle cures. Jesus heals the sick wherever he goes. He mixes earth and spit and puts it on a blind man's eyes to make him see. A woman cures herself of chronic bleeding by touching the hem of his cloak. When Jesus is arrested, a disciple slices off a soldier's ear. Jesus touches it and it's restored. He says at several points that the point of his miracles is to convince people to believe in him, to believe in his Father, and to follow their commandments. But what about the miracles that happen now? The miracles the church declares have taken place in Lourdes, for example. Many live with and die of incurable diseases, and some are miraculously cured. What's the sense of that? This is a question for a priest.
20: The first glorious mystery, the resurrection of the Lord.
13: After hearing him help say the International Rosary in front of a big crowd of pilgrims, I meet up with Father James Phelan, who serves as English chaplain at the Sanctuary of Our Lady of Lourdes.
21: There have been ongoing manifestations of the Holy Spirit in the church. What Christ started, miracles, became a sign of the coming of the kingdom and the presence of the kingdom, the power of God work among us.
13: That's the meaning of miracles. That's why God would create miracles.
21: Exactly. And we can understand that sense then, okay, why doesn't everybody, I mean, not everybody gets miraculously healed when they come here. That's in God's mystery, but there have been many dramatic, miraculous healings at this place since 1858, and they continue. There have been many dramatic, miraculous physical healings. There have been millions of dramatic spiritual healings, spiritual movements of the Holy Spirit. Anyone who comes to Lourdes is touched and receives a grace that the Lord knows that person needs. I've talked to a number of people, maybe who perhaps have come looking for a physical miracle. Didn't happen, but they found peace, or they found reconciliation. Approaching death, coming to reconcile with that, coming to peace. People have said to me, I wasn't physically healed, but I'm ready.
13: So there are physical miracles and there are spiritual miracles in Lourdes, according to Father Phelan. And along with those, there's a lot of renewal of the human heart and a lot of care and human kindness. At another pre-dawn scene I witnessed here, hundreds of young blue-tuniced volunteers celebrate Mass just outside the entrance to the Saint-Frey Hospital, one of the establishments that takes in sick and disabled people during their pilgrimages to Lourdes. When it's finished, they stream into the building singing the Hail Mary.

0: When they get to their floor, it's a big, high building. They meet up with medical professionals who are also volunteers and go into the wards to wake up their charges, pray with them, attend to their needs, talk to them, plan their day with them. It's a wonderful thing to see the hundreds of sick and disabled people and the hundreds of volunteers who come to help them, wheeling them to and from the sanctuary, for example, or helping them attend the religious processions, usually by pulling them in a fleet of wheelchair rickshaws. The day I arrived, before the Feast of the Assumption, the day that marks Mother Mary's going up to heaven, which is the high point of the Lord calendar, specially chartered high-speed trains arrived, bringing disabled pilgrims from Strasbourg and Paris, and dozens of volunteers were there at the station to welcome them. That side of life in Lourdes, putting yourself at the service of others, is something Dr. Monami saw from a young age.
1: I come from a Christian family, and my dad is a physician too, and he used to be a volunteer with an Italian association, which name is Unitalsi. So he used to spend the free period in order to come here in Lourdes as a volunteer. And I was always asking him, you work so much all year round, and then when you finally have some vacation, you use your time to go there. And he always said, you know, when I work, I give to the patient. When I go there, patient give to me. So I grew up with this story, with this story of service, really, of solidarity, of friendship. And Lourdes started to be in my heart since I was very, very little. Then I became myself a physician volunteer with the same association.
0: I ask Giada how she reconciles her Christian faith with her scientific training.
1: Yeah, I actually think that there are no opposition at all between the two things. It's really hard from a deeply rational point of view to explain the universe and things that are going on. So it's kind of really, really unlikely that everything has happened by chance. And then, of course, there's a very personal part. I think that my faith helped me a lot through the day, because you imagine, like physician, we are in contact with sufferance every day. That's what we do from the beginning of the morning to the end of the day. And I used to work during COVID emergency in the emergency department. And unfortunately, at the very beginning, there were a lot of disease, and that was tough because we couldn't talk with the family.
2: This is in Italy, where it was really bad at the beginning.
1: Yeah, exactly. So in the very beginning, like, we had several disease every day, and we were not able to talk with the family because, of course, all the isolation and restriction stuff. So it was really, really tough, I guess, for all of us. And for me, having faith, it gives me a way to give a meaning to the sufferance, and also give me a strength to face it. And just also, like, the fact that it gives you kind of a empathy to be able to be just next to the patient when for the medicine there's nothing else to do. But the other thing I think is that we always have to recognize that medicine doesn't know everything, otherwise there will be no ill people. that's normal. And also that we have to have the humility to say we can do this, and there's a point in which we don't have any other chances or we'd not be able to understand. And this is a part for me to be a good doctor, because you have to know your limits in order to do a good job.
2: So many people despair when they see that God is not intervening to alleviate their suffering, to cure them. This doesn't make you doubt?
1: This is very personal. I don't have the tools, the theological tools, to give you a proper answer. So I just give you my answer as a physician and as a person. I think it's a little bit presumptuous to think that we're able to understand God's ways. Of course, it's tough. Sometimes it's really tough because you're suffering, you're in a difficult situation, and you don't understand why there's someone that really could do everything and it's not helping you. But it doesn't mean that it really doesn't help you. It means that it's helping you in a different way, that sometimes we're not just ready to receive the different help or to actually recognize it. But I'm deeply, deeply sure that every prayer has been listened and God, respond to each prayer with love and grace, but sometimes not exactly in the way that we would love to.
0: I ask her if she takes part in the processions, the one in the afternoons behind the Eucharist, the miracle of miracles as far as Catholics are concerned, bread transformed into the body of Christ, and also the one after nightfall that Pope Leo attended at the very end of his trip, behind the statue of the Blessed Virgin, lit up white, swaying on the shoulders of the faithful, followed by thousands of people, each one holding a candle and singing the Hail Mary of Lourdes.
1: Seeing all the pilgrims, you know, praying together and walking together and saying the rosary is something really touching. And then there are also the
2: candles.
1: The candles, yeah. It's the light that represents the faith of all the people together, that it's just giving grace to God and also kind of telling we're here and we're praying. It's kind of God sees the light.
0: You've been listening to The Miracle Doctor of Lourdes in the documentary from the BBC World Service. This episode of Heart and Soul was presented by me, John Lawrenson, and the producer was Julia Paul. The series producer is Rajiv Gupta. Thank you very much to Giada, Eric, Charlotte, and Jim for taking part, and to you for listening. From all of us at Heart and Soul, goodbye.

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0: Caro was the consummate Calypsonian. He could perform, he could write, and he had a beautiful voice. And I just want to thank him for all those beautiful memories. I mean, I'm of the view that only Bob Marley and Gary Sobers really rival him in that excellence and in that era. And maybe in more recent times, Usain Bolt. You know, persons who were built in the Caribbean, owned locally, but strode the world stage with confidence and excellence. Sparrow is irreplaceable.
1: Professor Justin Robinson there, and that tribute to the Mighty Sparrow was produced by Ron Boyler and mixed by Lee Wilson.
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1: Laura Alderson. The United States has urged European countries to tap their reserves of diesel to help address a global shortage that's caused prices to soar. European countries, as well as Britain, have held talks on how to address the crisis after President Trump said he would consider banning US diesel exports. Here's our business correspondent, Archana Shukla.
2: The UK particularly is very heavily dependent on imports of diesel, about a third of which comes from the United States. We've already seen earlier this week diesel prices hit record highs, and if supplies are further squeezed, the prices could go up further. The EU, on the other hand, would also be one of the most exposed, according to the International Energy Agency. About half of their supplies do come from the US, so both EU and UK are having deliberations, and more such conversations we are going to hear happen over the next few days.
1: President Putin has reiterated that Russia is prepared to use all of its weapons, including nuclear ones, if its Baltic territory of Kaliningrad is attacked. He was speaking at a forum that touched on the war with Ukraine and relations with the West. Our Russia editor Steve Rosenberg was there.
3: President Putin warned that in the event of a direct attack on Russia, for example, on the Russian exclave of Kaliningrad on the Baltic Sea, the issue of use, he said, of all weapons at Russia's disposal will inevitably and immediately be on the agenda. Referring to European states that supply weapons to Ukraine, Mr. Putin commented, "I'm not saying that we intend to launch strikes tomorrow against the territory or the facilities of countries supplying arms to Ukraine. However, it is a threat we must clearly understand, assess, and keep in mind."
1: The governor of the Russian city of Volgograd says Ukraine has attacked industrial facilities there using drones. It's not clear which facilities were targeted, but the city is home to a large oil refinery. In Ukraine, Kiev's mayor says Russian airstrikes hit the city's southern bridge for the second day in a row. Lawyers for the Tennessee death row inmate Krista Pike have urged the governor of the US state to commute her sentence after she survived two lethal injections. The convicted murderer is in a critical condition in hospital. Ione Wells reports from Nashville, Tennessee.
4: It's been an extraordinary turn of events here in Tennessee. The state that tried to kill Krista Pike twice then took her to hospital to try to save her life. Her lawyers don't know the extent of damage to her brain, as her medical information is confidential. We still also don't know what went wrong during the attempted execution. A curtain was closed for a period, shielding Pike from view before an ambulance arrived, although witnesses recall hearing her say that she felt like her arm was going to burst. It's still unclear if Pike will survive.
1: Ione Wells reporting. World News from the BBC.
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6: Good morning and welcome along to Daybreak with Dave here on this 2nd of October 2026. It is a Friday, everybody. Welcome to the weekend. Well, kind of. It starts soon, officially. We'll do it in a bit. Good morning. Hope you're well. How did you sleep last night? Hope all is well. It's a bit cloudy here in Estepona this morning and a bit dark. Feels a bit darker this morning, but still very muggy. Oh, my days. 25 degrees. I was driving at 6 o'clock this morning. 25 degrees on the car gauge at 6 in the morning. What's all that about in October, I ask you? Anyway, let's do a look at the head scratcher. And let me see what I can get for you today on the wee scratcher. See if you can get yourself on the board, get the old grey matter working this morning of a Friday. And we're looking for a TV series, and we'll do something different next week. So we've done TV series for a while now, for the last couple of weeks. Okay, TV series, two words we're looking for. Not North, Recreation Ground. I think it's quite easy. It's not a show I watch, but it is really well known. Not North, Recreation Ground. What are we looking for? If you think you know what it is, then get in touch.
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5: This is your Spanish news. King Felipe VI and Queen Letizia will visit Ceuta and Melilla on the 13th and 14th of October, their first trip to the two autonomous cities since Felipe became the king in June 2014. The visit follows the mass arrival of irregular migrants from Ceuta on July the 30th and 31st and comes almost 19 years after the last visit by a reigning Spanish monarch, Juan Carlos I, in November 2007. Prime Minister Pedro Sanchez will not accompany the royal couple. According to Spanish state broadcaster RTVE, government sources have indicated that Territorial Policy Minister Ángel Víctor Torres, who has overall responsibility for coordinating the response to the situation in Ceuta, could join them. The trip will follow the King and Queen's participation in Spanish National Day celebrations in Madrid on the 12th of October. Asked by journalists whether he was looking forward to visiting the cities, Felipe replied, as always. He was arriving at the Spanish Congress to open the 12th Ibero-American Parliamentary Forum. Confirmation of the visit comes shortly after Felipe called for stronger cooperation between EU countries in response to the events in Ceuta. Speaking on Tuesday at the state dinner held for French President Emmanuel Macron and his wife during their visit to Spain, the king described the mass crossings of the border this summer as unacceptable. British expats could face a 100% tax penalty on their Spanish property if they leave it empty for 3 years under new legislation. In a proposal made on Wednesday, Spain's socialist government promised local authorities the ability to apply a 50% tax surcharge to penalise empty homes after 2 years. This surcharge will increase to 100% after 3 years. For those who own two or more properties, the maximum surcharge will rise to 150%, official documents said. The proposed law also gives town halls in areas struggling with over-tourism the power to charge holiday lets more in council tax. Holiday lets will also pay a 10% VAT charge, the official decree stated. The housing crisis in Spain is popularly attributed to holiday lets, including Airbnb, and the serious protests beginning in April 2024 in Barcelona, Malaga, San Sebastian, and the Canary Islands. Other proposals made include anti-eviction measures, automatically renewing rent contracts, and help for first-time buyers. And finally, Lionel Messi has completed his purchase of Spanish second division club CD Eldense. The deal is subject to regulatory approval and is the second Spanish club that the Argentina legend has invested in, with the 39-year-old having bought Catalan side Conera in April. Club Deportivo Eldense officially announces the acquisition of the club by Lionel Messi, marking the start of a new and exciting chapter in the club's history, which spans more than 100 years, CD Eldense stated on their official website. The club are 19th in the 22-team Spanish second division, with 1 win and 5 points from their opening games. And that's your Spanish news.
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6: So we're looking for Not North Recreation Ground. If you think you know what it is, then get in touch and let us know. Let's have a look at your weather forecast. Starting off in the south, in Gibraltar, you can expect light rain during the day with scattered evening thunderstorms rolling in, peaking around 24 degrees Celsius and dropping to 22 with 14 kilometres an hour northeast winds. Moving along to the Costa del Sol, Malaga expects a warm, humid day with a chance of a shower or two this morning. And just inland in Granada, skies are mostly cloudy with temperatures climbing. Oh, by the way, Malaga 27, Granada is going to be 25. And overnight lows of 17. Heading down the coast to Almeria, it's warm and partly sunny, near 26 degrees Celsius, high humidity as well. Murcia continues to soak up bright sunshine with highs around 28. Alicante sees peak conditions near 24 degrees Celsius. Wrapping up the mainland coastline in Denia, look for warm, pleasant conditions around 24 to 25 in Denia, under scattered light cloud. Ibiza, mostly sunny and very comfortable, peaking at 25 degrees Celsius with a gentle breeze. Mallorca, great outdoor weather with plenty of sun and highs hitting 24 degrees Celsius. Madrid, a nice cool start there in Madrid as always this time of year, and it's going to be reaching 22 degrees later on this afternoon with some sunny spells as well. Barcelona, warm, pleasant along the coast with partial sun and highs near 23 degrees Celsius. London, autumn is settling in there. Expect cool temperatures around 16 degrees Celsius with cloud cover and intermittent light showers. Edinburgh, chilly day north of the water, topping around 13 degrees Celsius with brisk winds and scattered rain. That's your weather on TRE. Good morning.
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6: Good morning. 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Welcome to Daybreak with Dave. It's 11 minutes past 8.

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7: Miss you, Marie.

Okie dokie, let's have a, should have a look at the board and let's see who's got on there today. We're looking for Not North Recreation Ground. It's a TV show. Oh, you hear that? That's my back, that is. Right, good morning. First on the board goes to Joanna in Mijas. Morning, Joanna. Morning, Dave. Yes, you are correct. Well done. Second is Stephanie and Steve in Gran Alicante. A breezy one today there. Wow, and well done, you've got it right. Lynn's in Callaghan. The morning, Lynn. Also, we've got Joe's in North Cornwall getting it correct. Well done, Joe. We've got, morning, Dave, the head scratcher, yes. That's Kev in entering the rank host, correct as well. Andy's in Nerka. Morning, Andy. And absolutely correct and on the board. Morning, Dave. Nick's in Duquesa. Morning, Nick. You've got it right. Well done, Nick. Angela's in Torrox Costa. Well done, Angela. Hello, Dave. We think the head scratcher today is, yes, that's from Helen and Nigel in Benalmádena. Good morning, Dave. It's Kevin in Torremolinos here, getting it right. Well done, Kev. Also, morning, Dave. Jan in La Manga. Yes, you are correct. Well done, Jan. Lawrence is in Norwich this morning. Beautiful Norwich. And you are absolutely correct. Well done, Norwich. Well done, Lawrence. Morning, Dave. Maggie and Phil in North Wales here. Yes, down by Airboil. You are absolutely right. Well done. Terry's in Frangarola. Well done, Terence. And also getting it right today is, let me check, see who this is. That'll be Larry Jazz. Morning, Larry. And he's on the board. Fabulous stuff. And also, Alan's in Arroyo de la Miel. Well done, Alan. Correct. Well done to you. Morning, Dave. Is the answer? Yes, it is. From Lee in Mijas. Have a lovely weekend. You too. You have a great weekend. Also, Roger's in Arroyo getting it correct. Well done, Roger. Morning, Dave. Steve is listening here in Torremendo. Back in Torremendo then, Steve. How was Italy? Was it good? You are absolutely correct. Well done. Come on, you Rams. Morning, Dave. Yes, Peter and Angie getting it right. Well done, guys, on the board in Marbella, I believe. Morning, Dave. Al-Marie and Dennis in Pinoso. You are absolutely correct. Well done. Busy one this morning. Hi, Dave. Have a nice weekend. That's from Rose in Arroyo de la Miel. You too as well, Rose. Have a lovely time. Dave, yes, and you're on the board. Getting it right. Kevin on holiday in Nerka. That's three Kevins today. Three Kevins today. More sunshine, please, he says. I'm not sure what we can do about that. There might be a bit of rain around. Morning, Dave. Yes, getting it right. Kay and Benalmádena Costa, you are right. Well done. Sue's in Nerka, getting it right. Well done, Sue. Ben, the aircon man, absolutely right. Morning, Ben. Hi, Dave. We've got Albert and Oliver. They'll be on their way to school in San Pedro. Well done, guys. And also Anna and Ronan getting it right. Well, what a busy old morning it is. Well, I go to the foot of our stairs. Would you, Adam and Eve, it's... what a busy one. You're listening to Talk Radio Europe, Your Voice in Spain. Brand new tune from Ash. Not Ash from the 90s, by the way, just so you know. It's a different Ash completely. You're expecting that sound. Slightly different sound.

Ash and Stop the Wedding on Talk Radio Europe. Good morning. Let's have a look at what's happening today. International Day of Non-Violence, designated by the United Nations to mark the birth anniversary of Mahatma Gandhi. This global day promotes peace, civil tolerance and education over conflict. It's World Smile Day. Give us a smile. Let me see the old gnashers this morning. Falling on the first Friday of October, today's global mission is a simple. Do an act of kindness and help one person smile today. That's all you have to do. Honestly, it's simple little things like buy me some chocolate and I'll smile at you. World Farm Animals Day, a global movement calling attention to welfare, humane treatment and protection of farm animals worldwide. Put your bacon sandwich down, please. National Name Your Car Day. I was thinking about this because I've got a new car and I was thinking about, do I name the car? What do I name it? So I was thinking of calling it Monty the Mazda. Drivers, take note. Today is the day to give your trusty vehicle an official nickname. Right, it's Play the Day. Grab your favourite flannel. The first Friday of October is the international celebration of plaid and tartan attire. There you go. Get the old kilt on. National Body Language Day, a nod to subtle non-verbal cues that make up 50% of human communication. Concerts in London, former One Direction star Niall Horan, who is a Derby County fan, by the way, kicks off at a major night at London's O2 Arena, while intimate candlelight Disney love songs illuminate Southwark Cathedral. Tonight, so that'd be quite cool if you're in London area. The immersive David Bowie You're Not Alone exhibition of the Light Room London continues to draw huge crowds. In Spain, Madrid launches its massive Hispanidad festival today, filling the capital's plazas with free outdoor concerts, dance and cultural parades. And it's Sitges Wine. I don't even know how you say that place. It's up in Catalonia, isn't it? Sitges. The coastal town begins its iconic 60th annual wine harvest festival. And it's on Fragata Beach, featuring traditional grape stomping and wine tasting. Sounds absolutely brilliant. So there you go. Some of the things you need to know today. And we'll have a look at the papers and your sports news on the way as well on Talk Radio Europe. Is it too early for a little bit of afternoon delight? Angel Delight probably would be better actually this time. A bit of butterscotch, please.

0: That's ABBA and Honey Honey. You're listening to Talk Radio Europe. Good morning. Let's have a look at your papers you're waking up to today. And we will start off with the UK. Politics debate centres on the Prime Minister Andy Burnham following controversy surrounding fiscal policy reforms and his stance on regional investments. In Westminster, discussions intensify over public spending as ministers debate funding models for social care and the NHS. National security dominates headlines following counter-terrorism operations, including high-profile arrest in London yesterday as well for the RAF Fairford terrorist attack, I suppose, will be the attempted terrorist attack. Consumer rights and front pages highlight news for consumers as airlines face potential bans on charging parents extra to sit with their children, which I think is an absolutely right thing to do. Meanwhile, legal battles draw attention as Oasis takes action over unauthorised recordings. Across Spain, mainstream titles lead with parliamentary negotiations surrounding fiscal policy, regional funding and allocations, and papers highlight Spain's position on broader European Union energy strategy and diplomatic developments. That's about it, really. There's not a lot, really, to mention elsewise. Otherwise, in sports, coverage focuses on upcoming La Liga fixtures, European competition draws, and ongoing squad updates for Real Madrid and Barcelona. So it is 27 minutes to nine. We'll have a look at your sports news on the way next on Daybreak with Dave.
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1: So the Head Scratcher we're looking for is a TV series today, and we'll do something different next week, but TV series today we're looking for. And the clues are not north, first word, second word, recreation ground. So if you think you know what we're looking for, not north, recreation ground. We've had loads of people come in already, but there's still time for you to come in. So, morning, Dave. Yes, getting it right. That's Paul in the Competer. Happy Friday to you as well, Paul. And hope you have a fantastic weekend. Right then. Okay. What have you got planned this weekend? Let me know. Maybe give me three words to describe your weekend coming up. Get in touch. We'd love to hear from you. Three words to describe your weekend. Hopefully mine will be quiet, quiet, and quiet. But we shall see. Looking forward to doing church at Olivia's again on Sunday. That's going to be fantastic. Come and see us, 10:30 at Encounter Church. Right, okay, let's move on to the sports news. La Liga, high promotion action today. Match day 8 kicks off tonight in Spanish football as Cede Edense hosts Real Oviedo at the Estadio Nuevo Pepico Ayamat in Aida. Spanish is just absolutely amazing. Did you notice how good my Spanish was? Sounded like a native then, didn't I? Business off the pitch headlines in Spain are buzzing following reports that Lionel Messi has completed his acquisition of Spanish second division side Cede Edense, which I believe are playing tonight, adding to his growing sports investment portfolio across Europe. I'll just buy another football club. It's like I'm buying a packet of crisps. Tennis, an international circuit, world-class Spanish tennis stars and many of us from around the world are headlining the action as the hard court swing continues at the China Open in Beijing today. My mum will be watching. She loves tennis. My mum says to me, I've told you this before, I love that Alcatraz. I love that Alcatraz. He's such a great player. Mum, it's not Alcatraz. That's a prison. It's Alcaraz. Right, Premier League off-the-pitch headlines. Broadcasters and sports editors across the UK are covering the fallout from Independent Commission's findings into Manchester City, with top-flight clubs actively debating the commercial and regulatory implications heading into the autumn schedule. Manchester City have until today to appeal, and I believe that's what they'll probably do. Squad news ahead of the weekend fixtures. Team news updates see Man United welcoming Benjamin Sesko and Matisse back into full training, providing a boost for their upcoming domestic lineup. They need some wins, don't they? Rugby in international action, international front, regional fixtures continue as the UEFA Nations League action and autumn rugby preparations heat up across the home nations. There you go. 21 minutes to 9 on Talk Radio Europe, your voice in Spain. And I was going to play you I'm going to do that. Can I do it? Yeah, the brand new Taylor Swift song for the kids on the way to school this morning.

Taylor Swift, Patient Zero. Now, we were going to go to this, but in the end, we decided not to. But let me know if you do go. It's the Malaga Comic-Con that started, the San Diego Comic-Con in Malaga. Marcos has been queuing outside the Palacio de Ferias since 3:20 in the morning. He's first in the queue. He's from Valencia. He's 19 years of age, and he doesn't want to miss a thing. I'm a huge fan of Marvel and the comics, he says. This is a once-in-a-lifetime opportunity, he says excitingly, just minutes before the San Diego Comic-Con gets underway. Hundreds of people were waiting for the moment to arrive with music from Lord of the Rings, Harry Potter, Jurassic Park, Star Wars playing in the background, lending the scene a certain epic feel. So that started in Malaga Congresos. We were going to go, but then we just decided it was really quite expensive, actually. €80 a ticket. And my wife would have loved it because she loves Lord of the Rings, but we just decided in the end, no, we'll do something else instead. We got a birthday party on Sunday anyway. Yeah, lots going on. Right, 16 minutes to 9 on Talk Radio Europe, your voice in Spain. Good morning.

0: Oh, there we are. R and J Stone, and we do it. It is 14 minutes to nine. Good morning. Chris will be on the way with Lumon next. We'll give you one chance on the old head scratcher. Let's go to the board. Good morning. Neil and Val in Benalmadena land. You are absolutely right. Well done to you. And good morning, Dave. Enjoying the show. Thanks. Thank you very much. And that you are correct. You're on the board. That's from John. Thank you, John. John C. Right. We'll be, so we're looking for, Not North Recreation Ground. Still time to get yourself on the board.
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0: I don't know what happened there. It went all over the place. But anyway, good morning, Chris. How are you?
19: Yeah, really well, actually, Dave. And yourself?
0: Yeah, better than... you're doing better than me, I think, right now. I pressed the wrong button and it all went AWOL. Right, OK. We were chatting, actually, off-air, just there. And I think it might be worth a little chat about that AI. But before we do a little talk about AI, let's talk about the head-scratcher. How do you do today?
19: Yeah, I've gone to South Park.
0: And, yes. Well done. There's your round of applause.
19: Jump in and tell us that it's been renamed to South America, apparently, for that latest series to annoy Mr. Trump.
0: has that really happened? I mean, that couldn't...
19: Yeah, it's genuine. I tapped it into Google, actually, and, just double-checked, and apparently that's the case.
0: Oh,
19: they've
0: wow.
19: Renamed it for a particular
0: That's
19: series.
0: Hilarious. That's hilarious. Yeah. Right, okay. We were just chatting about AI because I don't know how we got onto it, but I use AI plus some of the stuff on the show. But you have to be really, really careful. It got today as I was doing the news from the newspapers. I said, look, give me a selection of headlines from the UK. And it went, Mayor Andy Burnham. And I'm like, no, Andy Burnham's not mayor. Yes, he is. No, he isn't. Yes, he is. We had this two in and throw in. And it goes, no, Keir Starmer's the prime minister. I said, no, he isn't. Check it again. And it came, yes, you are absolutely right. Wow. And you were saying this as well, the same, isn't it? You have to be really, really careful. And the reason why I say this, Chris, is that a lot of people now are getting financial advice from AI and legal advice, and there is some good stuff on there, don't get me wrong, but it doesn't beat speaking to Chris at Lumon. It doesn't beat asking somebody who's a human about what's going on the markets that particular day and when is a good time for you to exchange your money. What's your thoughts, Chris?
19: Yeah, I think there's a lot of information out there for sure, and obviously the danger is that using AI, and as good as it is, and let's be honest, it is incredible at times, yeah. It doesn't always bring you the most up-to-date information. And we do have, a number of clients have to say that send us emails that are, very AI-based. The fact some of the text is still on bold and, clear elsewhere, et cetera. And you can see it's very AI-based. And the problem is it's not always relevant. So they send these emails and sort of 50% is and 50% isn't. So it's much easier for us, in all fairness, to converse with customers on the phone, around what's happening, why things are happening. So they have a better understanding, clearer picture, really.
0: And I suppose sometimes you have to undo some AI stuff, maybe, that people have picked up something, or not even AI, but just general guidance that's not quite correct. And you have to kind of adjust all that and say to them, no, this is what the actual situation is. But you have to be careful. It will get names wrong for me. It's got names wrong, and it will get, like you mentioned earlier about, if you're getting some, it might be a news story from the Bank of England from about 3 weeks ago rather than up-to-date information.
19: Yeah, I think sometimes, particularly with data releases, they can come out at sort of 7 a.m. So, obviously it gives sort of 45 minutes or so, but I'm here around about 6:30 prepping. And, you're looking for the data to come out, where can you source it straight away? And, sometimes that can be a challenge in terms of, referencing, I think it was retail sales data the last time I did this, and it was referencing from like 3 months ago and 2 months ago. And I was trying to get the most up-to-date one where I could actually sort of define, not just the data, but what had actually, influenced the movement as well.
0: Yeah, exactly.
19: And, it's not always straightforward, but I have to say it's, hugely helpful, and it's certainly cut down the time slightly in terms of, prepping for this, for example. And I use it at work as well. Not as much. I'm not that tech savvy, I have to be honest, Dave. But, it does help with, work as well to a degree.
0: Okay, so what have you found out for today then? Let's have a look at the markets and the business news then, Chris.
19: So obviously, at the three major currencies, the ones that we, largely talk about, euro, sterling, dollar. The dollar's certainly been the strongest of the three, and the pound has actually held up quite well against the euro over the last 24 hours or so. So main drivers here being sort of raising government borrowing costs, expensive oil, and now we're seeing a lot of concern around European public finances, notably France. So sterling euro, that's up, 0.2, 0.3%, depending on timing. Sterling euro now sitting at its highest level since sort of mid-August or 12th of August. Sterling US dollar, that's about 0.5% down, so that's down at 1.32. And euro dollar, that was where the biggest move was. We saw, you know, close to 1%, about 0.8%. So if you've got dollars, good time to move into euros. If you've got euros going into dollars, then it's actually quite expensive. But just looking, I guess, what's influenced them from a sterling perspective, you know, economically, we saw manufacturing data yesterday, slight increase, but very mild. I mean, in essence, output growth is sort of slowing. There's a lot of pressure here on, you know, factories, and certainly cost pressure increases, should we say. And that's kind of reinforcing concerns around, you know, weak growth. But we've also got persistent inflation. So Bank of England expected to make a rate hike in November. That's expectation at the moment, although things could change. Politically, UK government borrowing costs now exceeding 6% on a 30-year government sort of debt. So this is not great news for the autumn budget. We have got, you know, something that's supporting sterling as well. So the expectation of closer UK-EU relations, that's offering some support. But there is real concern now around the bond yields. And, you know, to put this into context, 10-year gilt yields are now at 5.51%. Now, that compares to 4.63% when Liz Truss was in power, and the 30-year yields at 6.03% compared to 5.1%. So you're looking at sort of 0.9% roughly gain in terms of what we're paying compared to that Liz Truss era. Although I would say is obviously that his trust era caused a lot more volatility. You know, it was a lot more erratic, whereas these have been a lot lot higher, but for, you know, a sustainable level, which of course isn't good for the Chancellor. In the Eurozone manufacturing, that improved slightly. But in all fairness, that's been very much overshadowed by financial market concerns. And this is really what's caused the movement in the market. So investors are now questioning France's ability to deliver its planned budget savings. So, you know, France's debt to GDP ratio now is sky high. And what we're seeing is an increased gap now between what the French pay on debt and obviously the Germans. So this caused a lot of weakness on the euro side, despite, you know, the manufacturing actually being sort of slightly better than expected. So what you've seen is a much weaker euro, a stronger dollar, and you know, sterling euro has benefited in the meantime. In the US, again, you know, that's the stronger of three currencies. Manufacturing data, again, you know, that was pretty strong. So US dollar is certainly the better of the three. Treasury yields there are quite high, but that's demanding quite a lot of, you know, investment into the US. So investors at the moment are quite happy to buy into the US dollar, which is obviously reflective in the rates, which is why you've got dollar euro, which is probably very close or now at a 14-month high, and dollar sterling, you know, also good.
0: Okay.
19: Sorry,
0: Chris, we've literally got about 30 seconds left. So, yeah, can you give us maybe a quick update on what's happening today, and then maybe a quick exchange rate?
19: Today, key data is US employment data 1:30. This is always a big market move up potentially, because it's the first large data release of the month, and it's in the US. So kind of influence how the rest of the month pans out. In regards to the rates, Dave, sterling euro 1:17.37. Sterling US is just crept over 1:32.15. And euro dollar is at 1:12.59.
0: Nicely done, my friend, with 20 seconds left on the clock. Thank you very much, Chris. Have a lovely weekend, my friend. Fabulous.
19: Yeah, you too, Dave.
0: Take care. That's Chris from Lumon, absolutely banging it this morning on time as we head off to the international news headlines in London and, of course, the Spanish headlines here in Spain on the way next on Talk Radio Europe.
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2: BBC News with Moira Alderson. France's Minister for Higher Education has vowed to continue dialogue with student groups to try to resolve nationwide protests over conditions in French high schools. Philippe Baptiste said he would meet protesters on Friday. Here's James Waterhouse in Paris.
3: For teachers and their unions, this is about working conditions. These demonstrations have coincided with planned union walkouts. But what strikes you, certainly when we were mingling with demonstrators yesterday, is how students have also wanted to take up the mantle. The feature of these demonstrations have been the blockading of schools with wheelie bins, with fires and the like, which has been condemned by the government. The government is saying we're at the stage now with the protests where legitimate political protesters are being phased out by those who want to incite trouble and cause damage.
2: The United States has urged European countries to tap their reserves of diesel to help address a global shortage that's caused prices to soar. The Treasury Secretary said American farms and businesses should not be left to carry the burden alone. Here's our business reporter, Archana Shukla.
4: Diesel prices globally have gone up post the Iran war, but also there are Ukrainian strikes on Russian refineries that has also led to depleted global supplies for diesel. And in this scenario, US somewhere has become like a supplier of diesel of the last resort for many of the countries. And that is also pushing up prices locally for the domestic consumers, domestic motorists in the US. And it is becoming a big political concern ahead of the midterm elections, and the White House wants to be seen as doing something.
2: President Putin has reiterated that Russia is prepared to use all of its weapons, including nuclear ones, if its Baltic territory of Kaliningrad is attacked. He was speaking at a foreign policy forum. Our Russia editor Steve Rosenberg was there.
5: President Putin warned that in the event of a direct attack on Russia, for example, on the Russian exclave of Kaliningrad on the Baltic Sea, the issue of use, he said, of all weapons at Russia's disposal will inevitably and immediately be on the agenda. Referring to European states that supply weapons to Ukraine, Mr. Putin commented, "I'm not saying that we intend to launch strikes tomorrow against the territory or the facilities of countries supplying arms to Ukraine. However, it is a threat we must clearly understand, assess and keep in mind."
2: The governor of the Russian city of Volgograd says Ukraine has attacked industrial facilities there using drones. It's not clear which facilities were targeted, but the city is home to a large oil refinery. In Ukraine, Kyiv's mayor says Russian airstrikes hit the city's southern bridge for the second day in a row. You're listening to World News from the BBC.

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1: This is your Spanish News. King Felipe VI and Queen Leticia will visit Ceuta and Melilla on the 13th and 14th of October, their first trip to the two autonomous cities since Felipe became the king in June 2014. The visit follows the mass arrival of irregular migrants from Ceuta on July the 30th and 31st and comes almost 19 years after the last visit by a reigning Spanish monarch, Juan Carlos I, in November 2007. Prime Minister Pedro Sanchez will not accompany the royal couple. According to Spanish state broadcaster RTVE, government sources have indicated that Territorial Policy Minister Ángel Víctor Torres, who has overall responsibility for coordinating the response to the situation in Ceuta, could join them. The trip will follow the King and Queen's participation in Spanish National Day celebrations in Madrid on the 12th of October. Asked by journalists whether he was looking forward to visiting the cities, Felipe replied, "As always." He was arriving at the Spanish Congress to open the 12th Ibero-American Parliamentary Forum. Confirmation of the visit comes shortly after Felipe called for stronger cooperation between EU countries in response to the events in Ceuta. Speaking on Tuesday at the state dinner held for French President Emmanuel Macron and his wife during their visit to Spain, the king described the mass crossings of the border this summer as unacceptable. British expats could face a 100% tax penalty on their Spanish property if they leave it empty for 3 years under new legislation. In a proposal made on Wednesday, Spain's socialist government promised local authorities the ability to apply a 50% tax surcharge to penalise empty homes after 2 years. This surcharge will increase to 100% after 3 years. For those who own two or more properties, the maximum surcharge will rise to 150%, official documents said. The proposed law also gives town halls in areas struggling with over-tourism the power to charge holiday lets more in council tax. Holiday lets will also pay a 10% VAT charge, the official decree stated. The housing crisis in Spain is popularly attributed to holiday lets, including Airbnb, and the serious protests beginning in April 2024 in Barcelona, Malaga, San Sebastian, and the Canary Islands. Other proposals made include anti-eviction measures, automatically renewing rent contracts, and help for first-time buyers. And finally, Lionel Messi has completed his purchase of Spanish second division club CD Eldense. The deal is subject to regulatory approval and is the second Spanish club that the Argentina legend has invested in, with the 39-year-old having bought Catalan side Cornellà in April. Club Deportivo Eldense officially announces the acquisition of the club by Lionel Messi, marking the start of a new and exciting chapter in the club's history, which spans more than 100 years, CD Eldense stated on their official website. The club are 19th in the 22-team Spanish second division, with 1 win and 5 points from their opening games. And that's your Spanish news.
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1: Okay, starting down south. In Gibraltar, you can expect light rain during the day with scattered evening thunderstorms rolling in, peaking around 24 degrees Celsius and dropping to 22 overnight. So still really muggy, isn't it, overnight? You notice down here. Moving across the Costa del Sol to Malaga, expect warm, humid and partly sunny skies with top temperatures near 27 degrees Celsius. And just inland, Granada skies are mostly cloudy with temperatures climbing to a pleasant 28 degrees Celsius and overnight lows of 17. Heading down the coast to Almeria, it's warm and partly sunny, near 26 with high humidity. Murcia, humid as well, continues to soak up the bright sunshine with highs of 26. Alicante sees peaks of 24 with sunshine. Wrapping up the mainland coastline, Denia looks warm today. Pleasant conditions around 24 to 25 under scattered light clouds. Heading across the water to Ibiza, mostly sunny and very comfortable, peaking at 25 degrees Celsius with a gentle breeze. Mallorca, great outdoor weather with plenty of sunshine and highs of hitting 24 degrees Celsius. Madrid, crisp start today, nice. Warming up nicely though into a beautiful sunny afternoon, 22 is your high, 71 Fahrenheit. Barcelona, warm and pleasant along the coast with partial sun and highs near 23 degrees Celsius. London, is autumn is settling in. It's 20 degrees there with cloud cover and intermittent light showers. Edinburgh, chilly day north of the border, topping out at 13 degrees Celsius with brisk winds and scattered rain. Definitely jacket weather there in Scotland. There you go. That's your weather on TRE.
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0: Crowded House, and we used to sing when I was a car valeter, everywhere you go, you always take my lover with you. things you remember, right? The things you remember. Well, your chamois lover, you see, the chamois lover. If I have to explain it, then, you know, it's not. Right, how would voters react to Andy Burnham's pro-European Union comments?
1: After Andy Burnham suggested yesterday that rejoining the EU is an option the government could look at, we've been out to the small town of Bromsgrove to find out what people really think of the idea.
2: Over 50% of the people voted to leave. Why hasn't that been carried through to its final conclusion? Either a vote council, or the democracy council something, or it doesn't. Yeah, so up to my mind, 51% beats 49%. We should be out. We should be totally out. And that's the end of it. It shouldn't be. Unless they have another vote to say, shall we reverse it? But nobody's doing that. It won't happen. We should be out.
3: The cost of living, everything went up. And I think it's better off, yeah. Like, we rejoin back to the EU, yeah. So everything will be back to normal, like, as before. And it's a good thing. It's a good thing.
4: I feel there would be a bit more security involved. Yes, we do have pros and cons for both sides of the coin, but for me, I would lean more towards having that closer relationship.
5: I think it's a good idea, yes, yeah, but not to join it again.
6: So you'd like to stay separate, but perhaps have a closer
5: relationship? A better relationship, yes. Yeah.
6: What benefits do you think could come from having a close relationship?
5: I think trading and hopefully everything else that's going on in the country today, having a better relationship with them. You know, with all the migrants coming over, hopefully if we had a better relationship, we might be able to put a stop to that.
7: Now, after his call at Labour's conference yesterday to reconnect with the European Union, the Prime Minister has been explaining some of his thinking. He told Robert, things have changed since the original Brexit referendum.
8: The day after his big speech to Labour conference, there was so much I could have asked the Prime Minister at the home of his beloved Everton,

0: but perhaps I wanted to know more than anything else why, unlike his predecessor, he's reopened the possibility of rejoining the European Union.
1: I think it's changed since the referendum, and therefore it's right to start the process of saying, what is the right long-term relationship for Britain with our nearest neighbour, our largest market? I can't avoid the Europe question if I'm to put out a credible 10-year plan for Britain. And that's why I've started this process.
2: You, like me, lived through that referendum. That was really angry and divisive. How would you manage an election on that basis in a way that doesn't divide us?
1: You have to be really careful about that, because referendums do damage in terms of they divide households and communities. So we have to proceed with great care, and that would be the first thing I'm saying. But we're nowhere near that point.
2: You accept the argument, don't you, that in a multipolar world dominated by China and America, our voice louder, the closer we get to the EU, and indeed our economy will be stronger, growth will be stronger, if we can bring down those barriers to trade. Those are two arguments totally accept.
1: Those are my, you know, my instincts. I think we have seen growth harmed by Brexit, and it's hard to see how we can get back to the higher levels of growth we once had by staying too distant from our largest market. I think it is better to be closer. Now, that's my personal view. It doesn't mean I'm leaping towards any of those options.
3: The Prime Minister talking to Robert there.
4: Okay, so what are your thoughts on that? Let us know if you have any, and that'll be absolutely fabulous. Do you think there's a possibility now, maybe more than ever before, that the UK will be rejoining the European Union at some point in the future? Let's have a look at that one. It is 26 minutes past nine on Talk Radio Europe.
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4: Jamie Lee's with me. Morning, Jamie Lee. How are you?
6: Good morning, Dave. Yeah. I'm good.
4: So you got the working class A up me duck, and Jamie can go, hello, how are you? I'm Jamie Lee Carrington.
6: But still working class.
4: So, but, yeah. Working class apparently isn't down to how much money you have. You can win the lottery and still be working class because of your background and your class.
6: Oh, is
4: so
6: that right?
4: I think so, yeah. But you meet some people, working class people win the lottery, I mean, I am working class. I'm from that background, but
6: don't they just spend it all and then
4: that's a
6: go
4: typical
6: into debt
4: class
6: and
4: thing to
6: just
4: say
6: end up in with like crazy addictions? You see this in the newspapers, right?
4: Yeah, I want to win that post.
6: I don't think everyone should have money.
4: No,
6: and I think Marbella is a very good
4: example of
6: that. You know,
4: what sometimes annoys me about Marbella, and I love it as much as it annoys me sometimes. And I do love Marbella. But it's just the gaudiness of people's money. I think if I was, you know, I'm not mega poor, I've got enough to get on, you know, I'm happy. But if I was like really rich, I think I'd like to be kind of play it down rich, I wouldn't be like so flash.
6: Yeah, but then
4: I'd like
6: I don't
4: to have a
6: think
4: a nice car, but I wouldn't want to necessarily have a Lamborghini.
6: Yeah, but those people I don't think have as much money, and I think that's why, because the wealthiest people that I know, for example, you would never know that they had money ever. But
4: like,
6: Warren Buffett,
4: I think he's still alive. He's like the richest guy, one of the richest guys in the world. He drives like a battered old car. He's just happy with that.
6: Yeah.
4: And he's, well, no, I like that car. And I think also from, you know, when you want to be flashy, you buy a branded thing or whatever, like a Merc or BMW, Mercedes, Jag or whatever. You know, and that'd be nice. I wouldn't mind having one of those, don't get me wrong. But, you know, if you buy something that's really quite a good car but isn't so flash, but actually it's probably more sensible.
6: Yeah.
4: And I think that's almost like the new way of being cool, is actually being sensible with your money. So I don't know, maybe just if I had loads of money, I probably would change, but, yeah.
6: No.
4: What do you think about that?
6: Yes, and why do you think that, Dave?
4: Because
6: I'm joking. I would be exactly the same, to be honest. There's no way that you'd see me going down to you know, to Puerto Banús and coming out looking like Louis Vuitton had just puked all over me.
4: Yeah, exactly.
6: Which
4: yeah.
6: some people do. Yeah, it's yeah. awful.
4: And it's just gaudy.
6: I remember being on a flight. Yeah, I remember being on a flight from Malaga to Ibiza once, and this woman, this whole family next to me, a Spanish family, and they were just head to toe in Louis Vuitton. I mean, I don't know whether it was real or not, but regardless, it was just awful.
4: Yeah.
6: It's just not a good look. No. Do you know what I mean? It's just. Just understated. Gold, you don't need to have the name all over you. Just gold wear the quality. Don't wear the
4: wing
6: name.
4: Wing mirrors on cars.
6: Yeah.
4: Gold-plated wing mirrors. I'm like, no, just don't.
6: Yeah.
4: Anyway, it's just tasted it. Because I think that's almost too opulent. It's too over-the-top taste. And actually, those that are, like you say, that are mega rich, probably don't go shove it in people's faces
6: They don't
4: all the
6: need
4: time.
6: To. They've got nothing to prove.
4: Yeah, yeah. Because they're there. They've done it, yeah. Right, I think we'll leave it there, that one, Jamie.
6: Yeah.
4: So if you're rich, get in touch with us. We want to speak to you. But I love the fact that you just turn up in a car.
6: We want your money.
4: You don't show off about your richness, Jamie.
6: No, I don't. No. Have you seen the car that I drove today?
4: I'm looking at it now. Yeah. I'm back to looking at mine as well. We're rich in life, aren't we, Jamie?
6: Yeah.
4: We're rich in life. Thank you very much, Jamie Lee. More coming on TRE soon. Dave's Golden Years on the way next, and the full market roundup. Giles.

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2: The Business Bulletin is powered by Casa del Billar, the billiards club the Costa del Sol has been waiting for in San Pedro.
7: Let's have a look at the day ahead in European and global markets. It's probably not much of a surprise that Treasury yields hit a 24-year high of 5.34% on the first trading day of October after their steepest quarterly rise in 32 years. The bond rout, however, did tempt some buyers back into the market, with yields between 5.25% and 5.35% proving attractive for long-term value. The big question here is whether bonds can rally for a second day. The last time they managed a two-day rebound was a month ago, and it soon fizzled. Since late August, the trend in yields has only had one direction, and that is up. Yields are creeping higher again in Asia, with the 10-year yield climbing 2 basis points to 5.2470%, leaving everything resting on the September payrolls report. Forecasts point out to a solid 90,000 payroll gain, although forecasts range all the way from 35,000 to 180,000. There's plenty of room for surprise. Unemployment in the US is holding at 4.1%, though some analysts reckon there's a risk of 4.0%, given the workforce is growing slowly and the participation rate is soft. Another telling number may be average hourly earnings, which should give it a sense of the cost pressures in the labour market. The ISM factory survey already showed a huge jump in the prices paid component. That's why markets are still expecting a second rate rise from the Fed by the end of the year, even as the probability for October has dwindled to just 25%. Two top Fed officials this week said they wanted to see more data before deciding on the next move, but make no mistake, the next move will be up. The overnight rally in treasuries may have owed something to the rout in European markets, where France's much-anticipated budget failed to soothe invest anger over its fiscal trajectory. The French-German yield spread blew out past 140 basis points, the widest since 2012, as investors dumped the euro. The single currency slid with 1.3% against the Swiss franc, its worst day since April 2025, giving up a chunk of last quarter's 2.5% gain and unwinding what had been a crowded carry trade. EU inflation data poses a challenge for bonds with talk it could come on in the high side. All roads lead back to the dollar, however, which is hovering near the highest level in 17 months on the back of euro weakness. It's set for a third weekly rise of 1.1%, rediscovering its mojo after the debasement scare earlier this year. Asian shares were mostly lower and European bourses bracing for a weaker open, with pan-region stock futures down 0.1%. Nasdaq futures, however, rallied to 0.4%. Heading into the weekend, Brent is holding firm around $102 a barrel as the US was reportedly sending more troops and another carrier to the Middle East. China also suspended all product exports, stoking fears that global shortages of diesel and jet fuel could worsen. And that's your market update.
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10: Okay, right then. All you've got to do is guess the year. All right, not off. Greetings. Okie dokie then. What year are we looking for? The Vietnam War ends. I think that's quite a bit of a giveaway for some of you. Communist forces from North Vietnam enter Saigon. Mass evacuations take place as the US completes its withdrawal, formally ending decades of conflict. Margaret Thatcher is elected first female leader of the Conservative Party in this year. Rebel forces capture Phnom Penh and the government troops surrender, making the beginning of the Pol Pot's regime in Cambodia. Pol Pot, sorry. US President Gerald Ford escapes unhurt after separate attacks by Lynette Squeaky Frommy and Sarah Jane Moore in California. Two assassination attempts on the president. What year are we looking for? And this was a big hit in this year. These are your contact details you need. You can WhatsApp us on +34 645 99 6795, +34 645 99 6795 on the WhatsApp. And this was a massive hit in this year, but what year are we looking for?
11: Gentlemen, this is Captain Tobias Wilcock welcoming you aboard Coconut Airways Flight 372 to Bridgetown, Barbados. We will be flying at an height of 32,000 feet and at an airspeed of approximately 600 miles per hour. Refreshments will be served after takeoff. Kindly fasten your safety belts and refrain from smoking until the aircraft.

What year we're looking for, though? A big hit there for Typically Tropical. Trying to say that after a couple of pints. And Dave's Golden Years brought to you by Me Cold Charm. But what year are we looking for on this Friday, the 2nd of October? If you think you know, get in touch. Here's the Drifters.

In this year, the nation discovers the yo-yo amid high inflation and double-dip recession. Local news outlets across the UK reported with great gravity on the massive unexpected comeback of the yo-yo. Toy shops reported running completely out of stock. School yards erupted into intense competitions. Local papers were flooded with calls about mysterious alien-like glowing lights in the early evening sky. Astronomers from the local museum had to rush out a statement reassuring the public that it wasn't UFO landings after all, just an unusually bright astronomical alignment of Venus and Jupiter. After years of planning, the UK government officially pulled the plug on the original 1970s Channel project due to ballooning costs, leaving a tiny partially dug hole under the English Channel, abandoned for nearly two decades. And, of course, we did go back again and do it. In a bizarre localised microburst event, the North London suburb of Hampstead entered the official UK weather record books after receiving nearly 170 millimetres of rain in under 3 hours, turning residential London streets into surging rivers while neighbouring districts remained virtually bone dry. So, yeah, flooding in Hampstead. What year are we looking for? If you think you know, get in touch.

0: stylistics. I can't give you anything but my love. That's all I've got left. Nothing else to give you. Inflation hits a record high this year, 24.2%. Wow. Prime Minister Harold Wilson's government releases a national white paper titled The Attack on the Inflation as prices surge at their highest rate since the 19th century. And the UK state nationalises the country's largest automaker, British Leyland, to save it from complete financial collapse, rescuing over 170,000 car manufacturing jobs in this year. What year? And then, of course, it didn't last much longer, did it? Anyway, well, maybe a quite a long time longer, but we saw in the 90s that go again. Right, anyway, there you go. So what year we're looking for? If you think you know, get in touch.
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0: Well done, Kay. Alan in the Royal Delamere, you are right as well. Well done, Alan. And also, Paul sent me a photo of me basically as a reggae star. I'm not sure how politically correct that will go down. But anyway, couldn't resist it. He says, take me to Barbados. Is it 1975, Dave? Yes, it is. 1975. And this classic will take us out from Gladys Knight and the Pips. Have a lovely, lovely weekend. Keep smiling and God bless. And I'll see you very soon.

Good morning. It is Friday, the 2nd of October. Thanks to Dave for Daybreak. Off to enjoy his weekend. Giles Brown here with you till 12 o'clock. On today's show, after seeing what the weather is doing and a quick flick through the papers. Brace yourselves, because my first guest today, yes, ladies and gentlemen, girls and boys and whatever, Jem Deducci joins me. Jonathan Morris also will be joining me. How to build a space station, Times architecture correspondent, embarks on a thrilling journey to uncover how we design for life beyond our planet. Well, sports news, the business update, and, of course, entertainment news. 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
2: Look at what your weather is doing. No slice tomorrow. I've got to go up the hills for the weekend. So if you're in the hills, you've been duly warned. Costa del Sol, well, Malaga promise. Good morning. Sunny spells at the moment. Currently 24 degrees, 27 is the high. The winds are from the southeast, and they're moderate to strong. There might be some rain showers around. Granada, 21 degrees, sunny spells with rain showers, a high of 29. The winds are from the south and they are moderate to strong. Light rain through the weekend. Almeria, 27 degrees, overcast today. Possibility of rain showers as well, a high of 29. Winds are from the east, moderate to strong. Outlook for the weekend, light rain showers through the day tomorrow. One might even call it drizzle. There's a word we don't use often now. Murcia, good morning to you. Overcast with a possibility of thunderstorms today. It's currently 24, the high is 28. The winds are from the northeast and they are moderate to strong. Expecting 12 millimetres of rain here, according to my charts. 27 degrees at the moment in Alicante, again overcast, again thunderstorms, a high of 28, the winds northeast, these are moderate to strong. 7 millimetres of rain forecast today, rain tomorrow as well. Alicante, 27 degrees, mostly cloudy with thunderstorms, a high of 28, again northeasterlies, 7.8 millimetres of rain today, a little bit of rain tomorrow as well. Let's go, Denia. Overcast with moderate rain, thunderstorms, high of 27, it's currently 24, winds northerlies moderate. 21 millimetres of rain expected, so be warned. And continuing through till tomorrow. Ibiza, good morning to you, you little sceptred isle. Overcast rain showers, cloudy, high of 28, currently 26, winds are from the east, moderate to strong. 15 millimetres of rain, 6 millimetres of rain tomorrow, and thunderstorms. Meanwhile, Mallorca, Gran Palma, it is 25 degrees. Big belt of rain hanging towards the islands. 27 is the high. The winds are southeasterlies, moderate. You can expect rain today and tomorrow, not as bad as it is in Denia. Meanwhile, over in Gibraltar, good morning to you on the rock. Great to be down there early this week. 23 degrees, mostly cloudy with a high of 25. Light rain showers expected. Winds are moderate to strong northeast. These over the weekend. Showers through the weekend. And that's your weather for this Friday.
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2: I've been doing this job for about 15 years. Let's see what's making the front pages, shall we? So then, laughing criminals let loose and return to the castle. Get out of free day seems to be, well, it was always going to happen. You're always going to get pictures of smiling people coming out of prison. So the Daily Telegraph, Mo, reveals that the UK is at the risk of fuel shortages after US President Donald Trump threatened to cut off US diesel shipments unless Europe released its emergency reserves. The paper notes it's unclear whether the UK would be directly included in any threatened export ban, but such a move would rapidly increase pump prices. A Trump administration official tells the Financial Times it's in Europe's best interest to work with the United States. That's a nice little European Union. You wouldn't want anything to happen to it, would you? To boost supply and bring down costs, a White House source quoted in the Times accuses Washington of brazen negotiating tactics and says reserve stocks are there to act as a buffer against supply shortages. The Guardian's being told ministers are working up sweeping plans for welfare changes. They apparently include scrapping the health element of universal credit for under 25s and replacing it with a multi-billion pound package of support to get into work. The government says it will not preempt the findings of two reviews due in the autumn and that it will always ensure there's a safety net for the most vulnerable. Sources close to number 10 have told the iPaper that holding a snap general election in May has not been ruled out, despite Burnham's insistence that it would not be one. The Daily Mail declares that Thursday's early release of prisoners in England and Wales is the first of 10 tidal waves of convicts. The paper quotes a man freed from Brixton, HMP Brixton, as saying he's going to go stealing again. Another from Wandsworth prison is on his way to get some kebabs. Is that a crime? Saying the early releases are good because the jails are full. The Sun calls on Downing Street's qualification of the Prime Minister's position on Man City's dispute with the Premier League an own goal. Paper says he was accused of political interference after saying he didn't want to lose the club's owners. Number 10 has since said there can't be any suggestion that anyone is above the rules. City deny any wrongdoing. So those front pages. Get out of jail free day. That's the Metro. Meanwhile, Daily Mail, Labour freeze. First of 10, underlined, tidal waves of convicts. Makes him sound like we're transporting them to Australia, doesn't it? Guardian, welfare change may act disability benefit for young. The Times, emergency diesel talks after Trump ultimatum. Trump tells Europe to release diesel. That's the Daily Telegraph, Financial Times. They have all the main picture is immunity. Man City's chair's diplomatic status shields him against any legal action in Britain. But meanwhile, a global bond sell-off leaves the US trapped in a vicious loop. Meanwhile, the Eye, Burnham leaving the door open to general snap election in 2027. Daily Express, Kemi, PM is dangerous and I'll face him down. Tory leader vows to fight for Brexit and defend the triple lock. What a time to be alive. Meanwhile, own goal, U-turn as fans blast number 10 is the Sun. Daily Mirror, synagogue attacked hero. He stabbed me 3 times, but I had to stop him. This is Andrew Franks, who was stabbed 3 times in a Manchester synagogue attack last year. He's about to receive the Pride of Britain Award. Meanwhile, there is a story. There's a front page of Daily Star carries a number of spoilers from the first episode of the new series of Celebrity Traitors, declaring it has the biggest ever show blunder. I won't say what it is, but anyway. That is the main on the Celebrity Traitors. Your Spanish news today. All the papers have stories about the fact that Hunts, the Catalan party have managed to stop the decrees that the prime minister was trying to get through on housing, etc. El Mundo Opus and La Vanguardia. Also, lots of photographs of the king shaking hands with Pedro Sanchez, the prime minister. Of course, he has announced he will be going to visit Ceuta and Melilla after the public holiday on the 12th. So he'll be over in Ceuta and Melilla October 12th. I think it's the 13th and the 14th. He is going to be over there. And those are your headlines.
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0: Brendan Yields has only had one direction, and that is up. Yields are creeping higher again in Asia, with the 10-year yield climbing 2 basis points to 5.2470%, leaving everything resting on the September payrolls report. Forecasts point out to a solid 90,000 payroll gain, although forecasts range all the way from 35,000 to 180,000. There's plenty of room for surprise. Unemployment in the US is holding at 4.1%, though some analysts reckon there's a risk of 4.0%, given the workforce is growing slowly and the participation rate is soft. Another telling number may be average hourly earnings, which should give it a sense of the cost pressures in the labour market. The ISM factory survey already showed a huge jump in the prices paid component. That's why markets are still expecting a second rate rise from the Fed by the end of the year, even as the probability for October has dwindled to just 25%. Two top Fed officials this week said they wanted to see more data before deciding on the next move, but make no mistake, the next move will be up. The overnight rally in treasuries may have owed something to the rout in European markets, where France's much-anticipated budget failed to soothe invest anger over its fiscal trajectory. The French-German yield spread blew out past 140 basis points, the widest since 2012, as investors dumped the euro. The single currency slid with 1.3% against the Swiss franc, its worst day since April 2025, giving up a chunk of last quarter's 2.5% gain and unwinding what had been a crowded carry trade. EU inflation data poses a challenge for bonds, with talk it could come on in the high side. All roads lead back to the dollar, however, which is hovering near the highest level in 17 months on the back of euro weakness. It's set for a third weekly rise of 1.1%, rediscovering its mojo after the debasement scare earlier this year. Asian shares were mostly lower and European bourses bracing for a weaker open, with pan-region stock futures down 0.1%. Nasdaq futures, however, rallied to 0.4%. Heading into the weekend, Brent is holding firm around $102 a barrel, as the US was reportedly sending more troops and another carrier to the Middle East. China also suspended all product exports, stoking fears that global shortages of diesel and jet fuel could worsen. And that's your market update.
1: People around here have been talking for years about needing a proper billiards club. So we built one, Casa del Billar in San Pedro. 14 professional tables for pool, pyramid and snooker. A private VIP room, a full bar and a resident player in the club every evening. 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CasaDelBillar.es.
0: And with time at 22 minutes past 10, this is Auto Heart and the Sailor Song. Giles Brown on a Friday morning. How you doing?

0: Auto Heart and the Sailor Song.
1: Parachuting at that time was not for the faint-hearted. 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
0: And it's the time of the show where you can amaze your friends and frankly baffle your enemies, because we're going to do this.
10: Yeah, I'm just going to very quickly say they even made sure that the cucumbers were mashed when they were sent into the harem. And then I'm just going to...
0: No! Yes, it's the man who put the root into root vegetables. Yes, indeed. Ladies and gentlemen, girls and boys and whatever, heading towards that counter in Mercadona. It's Jem Baducci. Jem, my evil twin, how the devilish are you? He says, rolling D20.
11: Doing so, so well.
0: Are you?
11: How are you doing on this fair morn?
0: Well, I'm rolling for charisma, but not happening. Not happening at the moment. Hang on, let me just do all that, because I think I'm talking over
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11: Yeah,
12: had an advertisement on TRE, but missed the all-important contact details. 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The Marketplace.
11: Well done, Mr. Nolan. Well done to everybody involved. And so he then said the next thing he was going to do was the Odyssey, which is the oldest story in European history.
0: Okay.
11: The story of the Trojan Wars and then Odysseus' return home, which is the Odyssey, are the two oldest stories. stories we got here from Europe. And therefore, it's like, yeah, it's a story that's been told many times before. Let's see what Nolan's got. But again, he announced that it was going to be age restricted. So it's like, well, how well is it going to do compared to Oppenheimer?
0: Yeah.
11: And the thing is, the expectations were, look, Nolan's yet to have really a dud. He's kind of a critical darling. He has this incredibly loyal fan base, yeah, which we'll talk a bit more about later on. And so it opened, and it opened well. And then you had Spider-Man come out, which just took all the money. But in the meantime, and I check the numbers, last weekend, which is the most recent numbers we have, 11 weeks after release, it is still number 6 in the world.
0: Right.
11: And it is now grossed. Remember, just shy of $1 billion for Oppenheimer. For The Odyssey, it is currently at $1.75 billion.
0: Okay.
11: It's nearly double what Oppenheimer did. And yet it's about a 3,000-year-old story.
0: Yeah, but the thing is, and here we go, it's not as and are you ready for this? No, put the drink down first. Are you ready? Because it's not as explosive as Oppenheimer. Tish, boom, here a week.
11: Thank you for the warning of the drink.
0: Exactly. That's that. Quite all right. But the thing with movies, as you and I both know, being you know, certified nerds, the Church of Nerdness have pictures of us on, yep, you know, on, yep, the left, yes, and right hand columns. When you walk in, it's the thing is, a great movie may not set the box office alight and be all sort of stars blazing the whole thing when it takes off. But I've got one word to say to you about a sleeper movie. Movies that keep going and going and going. Shawshank. Yes. Shawshank, Shawshank, Shawshank.
11: Yeah, well, so Shawshank's a great example where it simply didn't make its money back in the cinema.
0: Yeah.
11: It was home release that led to it being a financial success.
0: Kids Ask Your Parents, by the way. Home release, Kids Ask Your Parents. Yeah, DVD.
11: Yeah. It's just we now consider it an absolute modern classic. But it is interesting how many classics didn't wash their face financially. For example, people don't realize Goodfellas was a financial underperformer.
0: Yeah.
11: Same with The Wizard of Oz as well, which people forget. So, I mean, not that people were like doing a lot of box office in 1939, but anyway, the point is, particularly in the modern world, I mean, again, I mentioned Goodfellas, you got The Godfather. The Godfather made all the money in the world and it won loads of Oscars, but particularly in the 21st century, generally, the movie studios have a choice. Do you want to make all the money a la Spider-Man this summer? Or do you want Oscar glory, something like Nomadland, which made no money at the box office whatsoever and people thought was great and wins a bunch of Oscars? I'm not a fan of it. But it's deliberately going for a smaller audience. But Nolan is the one person where the critics will turn around and say, this is a well-made, well-crafted film, and people will turn up to go and see it.
0: Yeah. Because people like Nolan, because he's got, in a world where we are now, there are very few signature directors, are there? Like, you'd have a Spielberg, for example. You would know that sort of film. You'd have those directors and you'd have a David Lynch, a David Lean. You'd be able to say, that is a movie by this, you'd have, look out for the squirrel, Werner Herzog and all that sort of stuff. You know what I'm saying? One of the greatest jokes ever is, I imagine having Werner Herzog as your sat nav, you know. Turn left into the roundabout. But, you know, that there's an imprint of that. You know, Scorsese, there are imprints, that sort of thing. And yet we're in a world where it's a franchise. Everything's got to make. So Nolan's got a fan base. You know, I've been a fan of Nolan. Inception is an absolutely wonderful movie, in my opinion.
11: That's my personal favorite, actually.
0: Right, there we go then. So we're seeing from the same. You know, the Dark Knight trilogy, you know, I mean, this, you know, one of the greatest second acts ever is obviously The Dark Knight Returns. Just a wonderful movie on so many levels. So, and Nolan will bring that fan base with him. To see what he's doing, because he, you know, there are certain tricks with Nolan that you see in certain artists or certain actors who return and return again.
11: Yeah, absolutely. Now, look, he was a well-respected director with his, and this is the thing, people say, oh, Following was his feature debut. It's like, that's a student movie. Yes, it was technically over 60 minutes, but that was not given general release. Stop pretending that it was, it was Memento. Very low budget, brilliant idea. Yeah. Made pretty good money on a very small budget. And then we had Insomnia. But the thing that really takes him to the Nolan that we know today is The Dark Knight, as you said. And it's worth remembering, that came out 18 years ago. It's 2008, the summer of 2008. And the reason why he now gets this totally loyal fan base is you have all these people who love superhero movies or comic book movies. Yeah. It could be Blade, it could be, you know, 1989 Batman, whatever.
0: Yeah.
11: But they don't get any respect from the critics. But with The Dark Knight, you now have the film that the sort of like comic book fanboys can wave in the critics' face and say, look, this is not just the greatest comic book movie. This is one of the greatest heist movies. This is one of the greatest crime movies. And also, it's the first superhero movie that grosses over $1 billion.
0: And the other thing is the fact that Nolan, like all great directors, gets access to do stuff that you wouldn't surprise. So to get somebody like Michael Caine, to get Christian Bale, who is method to the max to do Batman, if you'd said, because Michael Keaton, you can kind of understand it. You know, Val Kilmer, great actor. George Clooney, you can understand doing a Batman movie, but you know, Christian Bale, that was a while. And think about Insomnia, yeah? Robin Williams doing a movie, yeah, as a complete psychopath and not being Good Morning Vietnam. That is a soup. The feeling that gets under your skin with Insomnia with that one. And now we've got Matt Damon being a Greek hero. I mean, go figure.
11: Yeah, absolutely. So just to sort of like wrap things up on the sort of Dark Knight era of his, you know, he does Dark Knight and then he follows it up with Inception, with the only time he works with Leonardo DiCaprio.
0: Yeah.
11: Now, like I said, I think that's personally my favorite. But again, this is a totally new IP, and yet it grosses close to $1 billion. And just, it shows that people are willing to give Nolan a chance. And again, Nolan is, at the same time as this, back to 2008, that was the same summer you get Iron Man coming out and the start of the MCU. There's no doubt which one's the better film, or even the better superhero movie. But obviously the MCU has made all the money in the world. But nobody's really turning around and saying, Thor Love and Thunder is a 5-star master. Masterpiece.
0: Right.
11: Whereas Nolan has a certain seal of quality. You know, he may not get it all right all the time. I think perhaps his most disappointing film is Tenet. When people turn around and go, but look at the action sequences. They're the best he's ever done. Agreed. But the problem is everything in between that stuff. You know, it's beautifully shot. It's amazing score. It's the most Nolan. It's not a bad film, but It's deliberately obtuse and timey-wimey and all this kind of stuff. And it also came out, you know, in the height of COVID as well. So, You know, we can give it lots of passes, but that's the only time I think he's really taken a misstep.
0: Yeah.
11: He's never made a bad film, but we saw with Dunkirk, he can sort of like do the historical context stuff. That's the first one he did.
0: Yeah.
11: Then we got Oppenheimer and now we've got The Odyssey. And as you said, people are sort of, you know, the criticisms are fairly mild. There's a couple of sort of technical ones I'm sure we'll come on to in a moment, but people are sort of saying they're speaking in American accents. And it's like, well, they're also speaking in English, you know?
0: Yeah.
11: And it's not even when people say they should be speaking Greek. No. This isn't Greek. This isn't even the classical Greek of like Socrates. This is 700 years before this. This is archaic Greek where we don't know the entire language for starters. And it's like, nobody's going to learn that. Yes, Mel Gibson did The Passion of the Christ, you know, in Aramaic and Latin.
0: Yeah.
11: Well done to him on that, or Apocalypto in Nahuatl. But, you know, that is, as soon as you add subtitles, he's already made it R-rated. You know, he's already made it a very long movie. It's like he's already put in enough blockers there. But again, people were willing to go and see it. This is the biggest grossing age-restricted movie of all time. Previously, it was Deadpool and Wolverine, which is a real crowd pleaser. This is like a 3,000-year-old epic poem. You know, it's nearly a 3-hour movie, and it's about gods and a civilization that just doesn't exist anymore. And so a lot of people were willing to sort of say, look at the epic sweep, and you know, he's really... He doesn't like using a lot of CGI.
0: Yeah.
11: There's a lot of practical effects. There are scenes in The Odyssey where it's like, that looks like, you know, that's a big wide shot there. And that looks like a bunch of actors literally on a rowing boat in the middle of the ocean. How did they do that? And the answer is, of course, Nolan got them to learn how to sail an actual rowing ship, a galley. And so that's a bunch of actors trying to wrestle against the elements. I'm not sure how much acting is happening in that shot.
0: Yeah. And no plastic sharks either. You know, that's
11: zero.
0: Yes.
11: So, you know, look, there have been some criticisms. He left out this, he left out that. And it's like, can't put in everything. But there's, and I'm not going to name her, but there's one of the most respected translators of The Odyssey who really took it to task. And as people, you know, again, the rabid Nolan fan base started attacking her. And it's like, look, in the case of the expert. I always love this line from a pulp song, "Nobody likes a tourist." You know, for this woman, this is what she's ate, slept and breathed for 20 years. Then this Hollywood director jumps in. He's interested in it for 3 years and then he jumps out again. You know, we don't know what his next movie's going to be, but it ain't going to be the Odyssey 2 Electric Boogaloo or anything like that.
0: Well, exactly. Well, I thought the Odyssey was the band who wrote D-I-S-C-O, but there you go. Now, the other thing, of course, and that would have been a thought, you know, I mean, should, if heaven forfend, if somebody made a movie about, you know, I don't know, Tamburlaine, or made a movie about the Crusader States, you know, Deus Vult, the musical, you and I would be going, ah, yes, but that's not exactly the right sort of spurs they would be using, those aren't actually the horns of Hattin, spoiler alert, Kingdom of Heaven, we're coming for you. But you know what I'm saying here?
11: I've written a book called Hollywood and History, which talks about historical accuracy in books. Yeah. And, you know, I've had a little cottage industry around it, like at the time of the Napoleon movie, for example. But this is, you know, as I say in the book, it does... You've got to think about what's the intent of the actual director. And in the something like Braveheart or Napoleon, it flashes up dates and locations. So in other words, it's saying we've done our homework, and it turns out they haven't done their homework, or they deliberately made stuff up. Whereas literally the opening of the Odyssey is, it gives you no date. It says in a time of apparent magic. Yeah. So in other words, this is a fairy tale. Therefore, you cannot criticize it for the armor's wrong or think. And also, in the Odyssey, let's be clear, there's a Cyclops, there are sirens, there are gods. You know, there are gods and monsters. That's not history, that's mythology, at which point I don't care if Odysseus' armor's wrong. Now, if they were doing literally only the Trojan Wars and they were sort of like flashing up locations and dates, then I would take it more to task, like the movie Troy, you know, which is just all over the place, you know, historically speaking. It's a total mess. And again, it's led to people, you know, some people who just decide to be contrary going, oh, Troy is so much better than the Odyssey. Now, that's your opinion. You're entitled to it. But I would like to know how you're measuring these two things, because whereas, you know, Brad Pitt's ripped as Achilles, he's not really, you know, it's not a very good film. I mean, it's trying to be Gladiator, but it's not as good as Gladiator.
0: And let's not get that. And let's not even talk about the gritty realism that is 300, for example, and its absolute portrayal of a Macedonian Spartan phalanx taxes during that time, and the Persians, because, hey, you know, the Persians were big acolytes of the Berlin nightclub S&M scene, let's face it.
11: Yes, but again, see, in that movie, it literally has monsters in it. So if you walk away from 300 going, what a great documentary about the Battle of Thermopylae, it's like, that's on you. Yeah. You know, the director's given you plenty of clues going, we're taking a bit of history, but we're turning it into mythology, which is fine.
0: Can I just say, though, one of the funniest things that I ever, because, you know, as like you, you know, the nerds will inherit the earth. And somebody once saw A Knight's Tale, which is a great fun movie, right? Heath Ledger, you know, Paul Bettany, the great Paul Bettany.
11: Back to Heath Ledger again.
0: Yeah, back to Heath Ledger. Well, that's the thing. But, and this person said to me, oh, I've just seen A Knight's Tale. I can't wait to read the rest of Chaucer. And it's like, how do I break this to you really nicely? You know, Chaucer's work is not that, you know, the Wife of Bath isn't going to be a romp. Well, it is a romp, but you know what I'm saying? It's like, okay.
11: Yeah, exactly. All right. And you know, going back to the sort of like the translator who sort of lost her cool over the Odyssey, it's like, well, first of all, you know, how many teenagers in Wyoming do you think have read your translation of Homer, but have gone and seen the movie? And maybe, look, there's no doubt that a few people thought, I want to read the original, and then they ended up buying your version of the Odyssey. Yeah. And also, why do you think you're being interviewed right now? You know, you might be being paid for these things. So in other words, it's, you know, you yourself have, you know, enriched yourself from this. You know, it's led to an interesting conversation around it. And I found it interesting. There was a conversation so Tom Holland's had just the best year.
0: Yeah.
11: Because, you know, he has the Odyssey and Spider-Man out at the same time.
0: And he got married to you know who.
11: Yeah, and he is British, and there was a criticism of him saying, you know, why do you have an American accent in the Odyssey? And he said something really interesting in an interview. He goes, I like using an American accent because it's not me. Yeah. So already there's a layer of I am being a character. Now, I do think that sometimes, you know, using the term mom and dad in the Odyssey, it wouldn't have taken much to I don't think the Odyssey is a perfect film.
0: Yeah.
11: I would give it like four and a half stars out of five.
0: Okay.
11: Because I do think that the script needed a little bit of punching up. They didn't have to sound like Shakespeare, but, you know, can we not use the word mother or father rather than mom and dad? And
0: yeah.
11: It's just a bit too modern for that, for my taste. And I also think that, you know, with all the hype around it, I do think it's a film that takes a little time for you to get into the zone. It sort of takes half an hour to start revealing this is why it's awesome. But it does take, you know, you have to sit there and sit through a bit of slightly dull stuff to get there, but after that it keeps going. And when people start criticizing, go, oh, it just seems like Odysseus is constantly getting lost and things like that, it's like, that's the story. You know, if he had sat nav, it would be a lot easier. I do grant you that. It's like he's spending a lot of time with Calypso. Again, there's a reason for that. But, you know, there are elements, there's rumours that Nolan's next movie is going to be a horror film, and there are a couple of scenes in this movie which are flat-out horror.
0: Right.
11: You know, there's the great scene where, I'm unrestrained on spoilers here.
0: People have
11: 3,000 years exactly. to read this.
2: Thank you.
11: But there is a scene where all it says in the Odyssey is that Odysseus's men were turned into pigs.
0: Yeah.
11: But there's no explanation how. But in the film, it's turned straight up into body horror. And Ooh. It's great. Again, Nolan not wanting to use CGI. It's clever camera work and sort of physical effects. And it is disgusting in all of the good ways. It's like a scene from The Thing
0: yes.
11: in the middle of this sort of like classic sort of Greek myth. It's just, you know, it's marvelous. Each time they're on a place, it's just a great moment of cinema, a great scene, a great little sort of vignette of like, this is what cinema is.
0: My goodness. So we're talking Nolan does Cronenberg stroke Carpenter then, basically, are we in the middle of thing?
11: Yeah, he can do a Cronenberg if he wanted to.
0: Yeah, and also, of course, a lot of people are talking about that, you know, a standout scene is the Cyclops, and that is full-on horror as well. I mean, and if yeah. you know your Greek mythology, you know how it pans out. But you can't, you know, you can't make it the sort of the Disney live act, you know, the live adaptation, can you? It's not live action. It is, and Greek mythology, spoiler alert, is incredibly brutal and it's incredibly misogynistic. And the other thing is that the internet trolls were going on is the fact that, oh my goodness, so-and-so is the wrong color and so is transgender. And it's like, we are in the world of making magic and movies and the whole thing. Can you just get off your bleeding
11: I somebody once used this phrase, this is not mine, but I absolutely love it, that there are people online who are the professionally offended. No matter what you say, they will just get upset about it. And it's like, look, in the modern world, there is just this appetite for being reflective of different societies. You're right. When the Greeks were writing about it, they're all talking about, you know, white Greeks, Mediterranean Greeks. I mean, they weren't white. They were Mediterranean in sort of like tan.
0: Yes.
11: But then again, as soon as you have a god, well, what color are they? They're a god.
0: Yeah.
11: You know, and you know, the argument about Helen of Troy,
0: yeah.
11: you know, she's played by Lupita Nyong'o. I mean, she's a very beautiful woman, and Helen was meant to be a beautiful woman. But here's the kicker. Don't forget that Helen and her twin sister were born of a woman who had had adult time with Zeus in the form of a swan.
0: Yes.
11: We don't know what color anybody is out of. They were born out of an egg, a magic egg. We, you know, that doesn't indicate sort of skin tone in any way. Although, again, yes, if you want to be specific about it, it is specific in the Iliad. They say that Helen was blonde hair and paler skin kind of thing. But
0: Gem, two words, black swan. Enough said.
11: Yeah, black swan, absolutely. Boom!
0: Yay!
11: So there we go, black swan. So look, you know, I have no problem. You know, again, I did have a problem when there was the sort of 1066 story, King yeah. and Conqueror. You know, it's like, are we meant to believe that there are people of like mixed race who are like Anglo-Saxon nobles
0: yeah.
11: when you are flashing up dates everywhere? It's like, come on, guys. But this, it says at the beginning, in a time of magic.
0: Yeah.
11: And, you know, we got Cyclopses, so it's fine. And I think the other critical thing is, are these actors good at what they have?
0: Yeah.
11: And the answer is yes. In the case of the transgender actor, the fact that they're trans has got nothing to do with it. They're meant to look kind of sort of weak and scrawny because they die in the war.
0: Yeah.
11: And they carry that out with aplomb.
0: Yeah, indeed. Indeed. So, I mean, it's another thing, the teeth are all too perfect. I mean, if we're going down that, it's like, well, they should all be, none of them should be over the age of 30 because they wouldn't last that long, et cetera, et cetera. But we have to suspend reality because otherwise, you know, it's just very nice to see sort of an English, you know, an English actor not playing a bleeding baddie in a Hollywood movie because, you know, as we mentioned Mel Gibson, I mean, he's got the proverbial in his bonnet against it. You only have to watch The Patriots, which is one film I can't watch without throwing stuff at the TV. But you know what I'm saying, on all levels. But
11: Robert Pattinson, to be fair, he is the chief baddie and he is British. Yes. But Pattinson's had a great year. Right now, there's prime time out with him. He's already had the drama. There's this, and he's still got June 3 to come out. So, I mean, he's just making all the films this year.
0: Oh, Villeneuve, yeah, indeed. Now, just on the point of accents, can we just agree on one point here on accents when it comes to doing this, okay? The Death of Stalin is perhaps the greatest use of accents in any film ever because... Explain. Absolutely.
11: And again, yeah, you want to talk about historical accuracy. Every scene in Death of Stalin happened, but not in that order. But having Zhukov as this Yorkshireman is superb. It makes no historical sense. But of course, if he spoke English, it would be with a broad Yorkshire accent. And Isaacs is just, Jeremy Isaacs is absolutely superb in the Zhukov role. But, you know, you've got American accents, British accents, and it all works perfectly in that movie. And it tells you something about Stalinism. And indeed, the thing I really wanted before, you know, because I know we've already been rambling on for 20 minutes.
0: Yes.
11: The thing I love, which really shows that Nolan's done his research, is this is not in the actual original text. But they talk about in the movie the Sea People and how the Sea People are destroying things. And then there's the twist at the end. It's like, we are the Sea People. Now, this shows that Nolan has done his research because the time of the Trojan Wars is referred to as Archaic Greece. To give you an idea, you've also got the Minoan civilization on Crete. You've also got on Anatolia, the Hittites. But all of these civilizations collapsed about a century after the Trojan story.
0: Correct.
11: And this is referred to by archaeologists as the Bronze Age collapse.
0: Yeah.
11: We don't quite know why. There seems to be signs of famine. There seems to be signs of earthquake. But there's also signs of deliberate destruction layers, particularly in Minoan Crete. And there are a couple of references to the Sea People. That's it. That's all we've got. Yep. People go, oh, Vikings. This is 2,000 years before the Vikings. Yeah. It's worth pointing that out. But it's clearly some groups started raiding. Now, it wasn't the Greeks on the way back from Troy. We know because it's off by a century, but it's a brilliant idea of sort of like pulling together this. All of these cultures that are being written about are on the verge of collapse, and it's well, we know it's inevitable, but they don't know that yet. So sort of bringing that in, I think gave me and a lot of other people who know their history a real fizz. It's like, oh, that's very clever. Why not turn the Trojan Wars into the cause of the collapse of all these things? And if you're wondering, even the Egyptians, obviously the Egyptians lasted through the Bronze Age collapse, but we have a record showing that there was a noticeable decline in population and the economy at this time as well. The Egyptians survived it, weathered the storm, but these other big players, like I said, like the Hittites, you've all heard of them, and they were a big deal. They went toe-to-toe with ancient Egypt and fought them to a standstill. They were a big power, but they were totally destroyed by this some kind of collapse. Like I say, you have a choice of Sea People, famine, earthquakes, or maybe all of the above.
0: Exactly. The absolutely perfect storm. And they are the ultimate hit and run. And they're like, who was that? Who was that masked and slightly soggy man? Because they come and they go, and people are like, what the living Minoan was that, for example? And we've got no records of these people. We've got records of them being around, but nobody's found what the bleeding hell they were, basically.
11: Yeah, absolutely. And this is the thing about the archaeological record and the written record as well. So we're on the very edges of what you've got in terms of documentation.
0: Yeah.
11: And therefore you have to go to archaeology. So archaeology can tell you sometimes what happened, but it can't tell you who was necessarily there.
0: Yeah.
11: I mean, so for example, just a brief aside, you know, there's a very famous Anglo-Saxon burial called the Sutton Hoo.
0: Yeah.
11: There are Byzantine coins there, but we know they weren't put there by Greeks. They were clearly part, it's a sign of that there was trade all the way from the Eastern Europe to Western Europe. You know, that's all you can say on it. So again, back to these, there are these periods of these sort of like locations where it's like, oh, clearly the population left. And in some cases, there are signs of like religious structures that were burnt. So they were deliberate. If it was a general fire, it would burn everything.
0: Yeah.
11: But it seems to have been specific forms of destruction. So that's a sign that people turned up and started trashing the place. But who were they? Why did they do it? Unknown. Also, there are some little echoes of this. After this period of collapse, we get the rise of a particularly aggressive group called the Assyrians, and they seem to have a new type of warfare. And it's total conjecture, but maybe they learnt their brutality and their warfare tactics from these sea peoples. But, you know, that's as a guess as good as yours is as good as mine on that one. But yeah, it's a fundamental change. So when Homer was writing round about 800 AD, BC, if he existed, he is talking about a time that is long gone. And so therefore, this is why he's mythologizing it, because it's like, you know, this is the way it used to be. This is the first bit of nostalgia that you get. The first written story in Europe is a bit of nostalgia. And the other thing that's sort of worth pointing out here is the fact that, you know, when you so even at the time of the Greeks and the Romans, there was the discussion about the Trojans, the Trojan Wars, that they knew it was important. Either this was the end, this was the last time humans interacted with the gods, or it's the beginning, because this is the first time we have written history. You take your pick on that one, but it was seen one way or the other as the Odyssey and the Iliad. The Iliad's the name of the sort of Trojan War book. This was pivotal to understanding European culture, either in terms of interaction with gods or like the creation of history.
0: I just like the way that whenever we talk, we can get the Byzantines and also Constantinople in there.
11: Yeah, well, I mean, when you were talking about like Tamerlane, I thought you might be sort of slipping. Let's do it. The composite bow, which has yet to be invented at this time. It's 1,000 years away. Sorry about that, everybody. We've got to at least shout out to the composites out
0: Take there. That, Scythe Chariot. So moving swiftly on. So, but, you know, we've got 2 minutes, Jem. Is it any good? If I haven't seen it, should I invest? Because it's, what is it, 3 hours, 24 hours, three days?
11: It's just the director's cut. It's 17 cuts. It's about a three-hour movie. And if you've never read The Odyssey, misses some stuff out. But it's pretty good for the overall story. And some of the bits you've heard of, like the sirens, some of the bits you haven't heard of. I would absolutely recommend it. But here's the kicker. You must watch it on the biggest screen you can. If you end up watching it on your phone... And you go, it's all right. It's like you're missing them. It's a bit like with Gravity as well. It's sort of like, I watched it, some clips on YouTube. It's okay. It's like, that's not the way you watch some of these movies. Nolan has always been about the cinematic experience. So when Tenet, go just briefly back to Tenet, when Warner Brothers said, we're going to release that immediately onto streaming, that's when everything else he'd done with Warner Brothers, and he broke from them. And then the other studios went, what do you want? We'll give you all the money in the world. And that's how he did Oppenheimer, and that's how he ended up doing The Odyssey with Universal. They kind of stole him away and said, you do whatever you want. And this was an expensive movie. It could have blown up in their faces financially, but it ended up being very, very profitable for everybody.
0: Listen, I've seen, you know, the Dark Knight trilogy you've seen on the big screen, Interstellar on the big screen. I mean, just bah! You cannot see a movie like that, and that's a technical term. You cannot see these movies on your phone. Jem, you've got a. Is it Asylum? How's that going, my friend? You've got 1 minute.
11: I mean, it's going is a simple answer. So yes, everybody. You know, if you want to sort of like say hello to me, the Asylum by Jem Deducciu. It's available as an ebook, an audio book. I'd really recommend you do the audio experience on Audible. It's a horror story about a psychologist who goes to a military asylum, so it's full of like sort of traumatized veterans of wars, and there's been some weird occult goings on there. Can he get to the bottom of it? So if you like sort of psychological horror, fill your boots, and if you really want a spooky experience, well, we are in the spooky season now, have a listen to it on Audible.
0: And the latest Condensed Histories is out as well, I believe.
11: Absolutely, where I ask the question, is modern why is modern art bad? By the way, I do actually like modern art, but yes, it's a good title for it.
0: Jem Deducciu, I know you got your get on, and I've got 12 seconds left. As always, my little evil twin, great to speak to you. Have a great weekend.
11: All right, you take care. Bye.
0: News up next, and then back with more of me, Giles Brown.
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24: BBC News with Moira Alderson. France's Minister for Higher Education has vowed to continue dialogue with student groups to try to resolve nationwide protests over conditions in French high schools. Philippe Baptiste said he would meet protesters today. Here's James Waterhouse in Paris.
25: For teachers and their unions, this is about working conditions. These demonstrations have coincided with planned union walkouts. But what strikes you, certainly when we were mingling with demonstrators yesterday, is how students have also wanted to take up the mantle. The feature of these demonstrations have been the blockading of schools with wheelie bins, with fires and the like, which has been condemned by the government. The government is saying we're at the stage now with the protests where legitimate political protesters are being phased out by those who want to incite trouble and cause damage.
24: The Indian pilot who was stabbed during the attempted hijacking of a flight from Dubai to Israel has described fighting to open the cockpit door to allow passengers to take control of the plane. Smit Mutcher was speaking in a video call from his hospital bed with the Indian Prime Minister Narendra Modi and broadcast on his YouTube channel.
26: When I was down on the ground, I felt like a flight was going down, and I knew for sure that this would be the last push. Smit, just do it. The door is right there, and even then I was still being beaten, and I just opened it. But consciously, sir, I was saying that what I was doing was for my own survival. But at the same time, I also knew I couldn't let them all die.
24: Traffic has again been halted across a key bridge in the Ukrainian capital Kyiv and restricted at a second one after repeated Russian drone strikes. The city has been under intensifying aerial bombardment, with its infrastructure increasingly targeted. There have been more civilian casualties, with the authorities reporting one death after an apartment building was hit. The governor of the Russian city of Volgograd says Ukraine has attacked industrial facilities there. Andrei Bocharov did not specify which facilities were attacked, but the city is home to a large oil refinery. Police in the Indian capital Delhi have detained protesters attempting to gather for a demonstration calling for the resignation of the Elections Commission chief. The planned protest has prompted a huge police response, as Azadeh Mashiri reports.
27: The CJP have called for nationwide protests following their own in Mumbai. It's the latest escalation after a controversial revision of the electoral roll, which officials say was intended to remove duplicate and ineligible entries. The government has rejected any accusation of voter roll manipulation. In Delhi, police have deployed officers and paramilitary teams after a separate coalition of student groups called for demonstrations. Several metro stations have been shut and gatherings of five or more people are banned.
24: BBC News.
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29: This is your Spanish news. King Felipe VI and Queen Letizia will visit Ceuta and Melilla on the 13th and 14th of October, their first trip to the two autonomous cities since Felipe became the king in June 2014. The visit follows the mass arrival of irregular migrants from Ceuta on July the 30th and 31st and comes almost 19 years after the last visit by a reigning Spanish monarch, Juan Carlos I, in November 2007. Prime Minister Pedro Sanchez will not accompany the royal couple. According to Spanish state broadcaster RTVE, government sources have indicated that Territorial Policy Minister Ángel Víctor Torres, who has overall responsibility for coordinating the response to the situation in Ceuta, could join them. The trip will follow the King and Queen's participation in Spanish National Day celebrations in Madrid on the 12th of October. Asked by journalists whether he was looking forward to visiting the cities, Felipe replied, "As always, he was arriving at the Spanish Congress to open the 12th Ibero-American Parliamentary Forum. Confirmation of the visit comes shortly after Felipe called for stronger cooperation between EU countries in response to the events in Ceuta. Speaking on Tuesday at the state dinner held for French President Emmanuel Macron and his wife during their visit to Spain, the king described the mass crossings of the border this summer as unacceptable. British expats could face a 100% tax penalty on their Spanish property if they leave it empty for 3 years under new legislation. In a proposal made on Wednesday, Spain's socialist government promised local authorities the ability to apply a 50% tax surcharge to penalise empty homes after 2 years. This surcharge will increase to 100% after 3 years. For those who own two or more properties, the maximum surcharge will rise to 150%, official documents said. The proposed law also gives town halls in areas struggling with over-tourism the power to charge holiday lets more in council tax. Holiday lets will also pay a 10% VAT charge, the official decree stated. The housing crisis in Spain is popularly attributed to holiday lets, including Airbnb, and the serious protests beginning in April 2024 in Barcelona, Malaga, San Sebastian, and the Canary Islands. Other proposals made include anti-eviction measures, automatically renewing rent contracts, and help for first-time buyers. And finally, Lionel Messi has completed his purchase of Spanish second division club CD Eldense. The deal is subject to regulatory approval and is the second Spanish club that the Argentinian legend has invested in, with the 39-year-old having bought Catalan side Conera in April. Club Deportivo Eldense officially announces the acquisition of the club by Lionel Messi, marking the start of a new and exciting chapter in the club's history, which spans more than 100 years, CD Eldense stated on their official website. The club are 19th in the 22-team Spanish second division, with 1 win and 5 points from their opening games. And that's your Spanish news.
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1: Welcome back, second half of Let's Talk with me, Giles Brown. Good morning to Gary J, who has kindly got in contact with me saying, I've only just started listening to your show. Do you do anything but adverts? You even have them going on the background while you're doing your interview. Well, that was a technical thing because I've only been doing this job. And we're a commercial radio station. The clue is in the name, Shotzi. Have you got that Friday feeling yet? No? Well, here come the warning. You've been duly warned.

0: In Madrid on the 9th of March, The Warning, of course, Outbreak, brilliant new album. 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
0: It's indeed Giles Brown live from the studios of TRE Talk Radio, your voice in Spain. 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
0: Thank you, Timothy. Now let's have a look at what's been happening in the world of showbiz, shall we? I thought you'd be beside yourself with excitement on that one. Well, here is the showbiz news this morning, and it goes as follows. Well, the original winner of Top Idol says he was able to pick his performances during his time. Will Young saying giving singers more control over their music could help revive talent shows. Will, who won Pop Idol in the original series in 2002, allowed him to be himself. He says format changes have made other shows feel too manipulated. Johnny Marr says his new record addressing the impending danger in politics and its overwhelming dominance. The former Smiths guitarist releases The Age of Everything Today, his first album in 4 years. Last month, his guitar collection sold for almost £4 million, with proceeds from the selected lots going to the Guide Dogs for the Blind Association and the National Autistic Society. N-Dubs are going on the road next year. The Legacy Tour takes in 8 dates in February and March, including Sheffield, London and Glasgow. Tickets go on general sale next Friday. Meanwhile, Sienna Miller says she landed her first role as an actor at 19 after asking an agent to take a chance on her. She stars alongside Dominic West in the new crime drama War, about a high-profile couple getting a divorce. It's out on the Sky and the streaming service now from today. If it's your birthday, by the way, today, happy birthday. Hope you're having an absolutely fantabulous morning. You share it with the following people, and they are Anna Ford, retired English newsreader, of course, married to Peter Jay at one point. She is 83. Don McLean, American singer-songwriter, of course, American Pie, and Vincent is 81 today. Avery Brooks, American actor, best known as his role as Benjamin Sisko on Star Trek Deep Space 978. Sir Trevor Brooking, West Ham legend, now director of football, the FA, he is 78, as is Donna Karan, American fashion designer, famous for her DKNY stuff. Annie Leibovitz, American photographer. She famously caused a stir when photographing the Queen during a documentary, led to the control of the BBC resigning. He is 77. Mike Rutherford, English musician, guitarist with Genesis. And, of course, Mike and the Mechanics, 76, saw Genesis in concert in Malaga, 1990, absolutely brilliant, the Russell Ada. Also birthdays today for Lorraine Bracco, American actress, played Karen Hill in Goodfellas and Dr. Jennifer Melfi on The Sopranos, 72. Phil Oakley, of course, English singer, man behind the Human League, is 71 today. Freddie Jackson, US soul singer, Rock Me Tonight, is 70. Wade Dooley, English ex-rugby union player, 50 times for England, known as the Blackpool Tower, because he was six

0: 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Happy birthday to Sting.
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0: I forgot to say a special good morning to Cookie as well. Morning to you. She's saying it's morning, Giles. I'm driving from Jimena de la Frontera. It's getting darker and darker towards the coast. It's a bit dark over Bill's mum's house. Thank you to my lovely Dawn as well. Smash. She wants to basically smash everything with cucumbers this morning. And indeed, why wouldn't you?
7: It's Giles Brown.
0: And also thank you to Julie. Says she loves a bit of warning, a bit of warning in the morning. There you go. I love the smell of warning in the morning, but there you go. Yes, indeed. Yes, the warning. Coming to Spain next year.

0: You know, I've got to go see them. I thought it was going to turn into another situation with Chan Bao where I waited 20 years to try and see them and couldn't see them, and then they played a gig literally 10 minutes walk down the road from me for free. You know, if the Warning did that, I would be happy than happy muck happy on happy day. And that's a technical quote I can trust. I can
1: to
0: tell you now.
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0: Right then, let's have a look at the world of sport, shall we?
2: Sports news.
0: So, making the news in the busy world, well, Wales kept Erling Haaland quiet and ended a six-game winless run with a 2-1 Nations League victory over Norway in Cardiff. Dan Williams and Neco Williams scored the host goals, the first in the competition. Wales were given the lead moments after Torben Hagen was sent off. The Republic of Ireland threw away a 2-goal lead against Austria as pro-Palestinian protesters hurled tennis balls onto the pitch. Troy Parrott scored twice for the host, but Austria responded with 2 goals in 6 second-half minutes to earn a 2-2 Nation League draw. The game was interrupted when yellow balls bearing Palestinian flags poured onto the pitch amid calls for a boycott of Ireland's next match against Israel. Meanwhile, Portugal won 4-2 in Denmark despite Cristiano Ronaldo leaving the squad. João Cancelo and João Félix were among the scorers for Jorge Jesus's side. Jurgen Klopp picked up his first win for Germany at the third attempt. Florian Wirtz scored in a 2-0 victory over Serbia. And the Northern Ireland face Ukraine in Slovakia, where tonight's Nation League game is being staged. The Treasury Committee has written to HM Revenue and Customs over potential tax implications of the Premier League's case against Manchester City. The guilty verdict has become a major talking point in Westminster, with Prime Minister Andy Burnham having to clarify comments about his club's owner's investment in Manchester. Sports correspondent Rob Harris at Sky says that some politicians want to look at City's business dealings. Peterborough are expected to appoint Robbie Savage as their new manager today, that well-known shuffler. Forest Green gave Savage permission to speak to League One club, as is understood they've agreed compensation. World number 979 Michael Stewart is the supplies joint leader heading to day two of the Alfred Dunhill Golf. Matt Fitzpatrick is 3 shots back on 4 under with Tommy Fleetwood, a further 2 shots behind. Meanwhile, England have qualified with New Zealand, South Africa, Sri Lanka, and they've been drawn, with New Zealand, South Africa, Sri Lanka, Bangladesh, and an unknown qualifier in their group for next year's Men's Cricket 50-over World Cup. Tournament's been co-hosted by South Africa, Namibia, Zimbabwe a year from now. Max Verstappen, quickest in free practice at the Bahraini Grand Prix, which is being held in Malaysia. Yeah, so that's happening as well, just to let you know on that one. Spain are going to be playing in the Nations League. They are definitely playing. I'm just trying to work out when they are, because I'm like that. They're playing tomorrow. They're playing Czech Republic tomorrow. That match being held in Spain. I'm just trying to think where it is, and I don't know, so you'll have to bear with me on this one. And in the meantime, so that's happening tomorrow, and that, for better or worse, is your sports news.
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0: Giles Brown live from the studios of TRA Talk Radio, your voice in Spain. Time is 28 minutes to the top of the hour. Don't forget we go live to Stephen Ritson from the Costa Blanca studios at 12 o'clock.
13: Hello, this is Gavin Essler speaking to Giles Brown on TRE.
0: You are. He is indeed. However, here's a question. And I know you'll be thinking about this because everybody wants a weekend plan. You might be deciding to put that garden shed up or something over the weekend. Well, my next guest will probably tell you a little bit more than that, because sheds notwithstanding, how to build a space station, the architecture of low Earth orbit, the moon and Mars. How are we actually going to get, you know, if we actually get up there with humanity venturing beyond Earth, living on space stations, a space architecture is taking center stage. My next guest is going to tell me, do you want a two up, two down on the lunar surface? Delighted to say that Jonathan Morrison joins me live on the line from an orbiting moon somewhere, probably. Jonathan, good morning to you.
14: Good morning. Thank you for having me on your show.
0: Pleasure's all mine. Whereabouts are you? Third moon off Titian? Whereabouts are you today? Where do we find you?
14: I'm in the very boring southeast London, I'm afraid.
0: Dulwich's gain is whatever Titian's loss. Now, explain a little bit about why you're so eminently qualified to write this brilliant book.
14: Well, it's something that's interested me for a very long time, ever since I was a child, the intersection of astronomy and architecture. But I've also been writing about architecture for about 20 years now, including 10 years as the Times architecture correspondent. So I'd hope I bring a little bit of expertise to it, but it's based on a lot of interviews with people who are far more qualified than I am. So the architects who are actually working on this, engineers, the occasional astronaut, the people who are putting this together for our near future. So it's not really me talking. It's more a series of interviews with people who are visionaries and eminently qualified to talk about it.
0: So, I mean, if you're of my generation, like 70s childhood, there is only one thing about architecture on foreign bodies, and that is Space 1999 and Moonbase Alpha. So, I mean, is this a relatively realistic starting point, Jonathan?
14: I think space architecture is going to look a lot less like science fiction to start off with. You know, we're not talking about Star Wars or Star Trek. It's going to look a lot like Antarctic research stations is the answer. So places like Halley 6, the British Antarctic Research Station. So lots of small modules, maybe linked together, lots of power generation, lots of rovers and means of getting around, lots of communication equipment. And obviously on the moon and Mars, lots of shielding as well, because you get a lot of radiation and you get a lot of meteorites, especially on the moon. So it's probably going to be less dramatic than anything you've seen on TV, but it's still going to be pretty interesting.
0: So presumably these are going to be modules that are you're not going to be up there with a bag of cement and some bricks trying to put this together. These are going to be flown up. They says how much I know about space travel. They're going to be taken up there by some means, but they're sort of it's not the ultimate IKEA flat pack, is it?
14: Well, not probably at the start. So the very first lunar base that NASA's already looking at is basically just a cylinder on eight wheels, so that'll probably just be flown up. Later examples will probably be inflated from compressed gas to create a sort of inflatable structure. And then off that, we are actually looking at building with the material that's found on the moon. So all the moon dust can be mixed with a binder, a sort of a glue, and then 3D printed into quite enormous structures. And a lot of people are working on that right now, the 3D printing side of things.
0: So you mentioned hostile atmospheres. Well, obviously, I suppose the closest we can get to a hostile atmosphere is either in the middle of some desert somewhere, or Antarctica is a great blue point, because obviously long winter nights, of course, incredibly hostile environment.
14: Yes, absolutely. And Antarctic architecture provides a sort of blueprint for all of this, because it's evolved from very basic sheds, so four walls, some very, very cold people shivering inside, all the way through to Halley 6, which is, it's got an oculus so you can see up at night sky, it's got a library, it's got recreation spaces, it's got very comfortable furnishings. So the idea is space architecture really is what happens when you're trying to make a home for people elsewhere on other than the planet. How do you keep them sane? How do you keep them working properly? How do you keep them happy? It's not just a metal tube anymore. It's a place that you can actually live and work and call home.
0: Yeah, because that's the thing about architecture. And it's perhaps, you know, it is the interesting you said that, how you keep them sane. Because if you suddenly start thinking, I'm sitting in a metal tube, so, you know, several million miles from the Earth, and all you can see is metal and you know, something that looks like the inside of, I don't know, Nostradamus in the Alien films, it's going to be, if you can't see green, you know, and you haven't got a window you can look out of, Clarice, then it's going to be very, very, it could have a huge impact on your mental health, and that you don't want somebody having that sort of difficulty when you're on the moon or any other planet.
14: Yeah, absolutely. Windows are really important. I mean, this is where space architecture really became a thing with a space station called Skylab back in the 70s.
0: Oh, I remember that. Gosh, yeah.
14: You remember it? Brilliant. Yeah. Yeah. So it didn't operate for very long. It was sort of in 1973 and 1974, I think. And then, but what they did is they put a window in this thing for the first time, and the engineers said, well, that's a terrible idea. It's going to cause all sorts of risks and dangers. And this French industrial designer, Raymond Loewy, came along and said, well, if you're going to be up there, you need a window. I mean, the most important thing is to be able to look out and look back on Earth. Mm. And that's become a thing on the ISS. Most of the astronauts spend their downtime just sort of Earth gazing, as they call it. And apparently it's very zen. You know, you get an incredible sort of sense of well-being, and everyone enjoys it. So windows are possibly the most important thing in all of this.
0: Yeah, because most of my listeners will know, what is it, Moonscape, that pic, or Earthrise, or whatever it's called, which is taken from, and everybody who has seen the Earth from space always comes back with, you know, I'm not saying they're growing their hair long and getting and knitting their own dream catchers, but they are saying, you know, it makes them realize what a precious resource the Earth really is. And I know we go about thrusting and finding new worlds, but you could say the converse is also true, because they look back and go, hang on a second, yeah, we may be thrusting towards Mars. You know, Buzz Aldrin famously always says, get your ass to Mars. But I mean, it is very much a look what we've got. This is what we've got to protect. And that's just looking back at the Earth.
14: Yeah, absolutely. I mean, a lot of astronauts have reported sort of feeling this overwhelming sense of calm, knowing that everything important they can sort of see in this pale blue dot, as Carl Sagan also called it, sort of hanging in the sky. And the appreciation of beauty is going to be key to this as well. I mean, if you're stuck on the surface of Mars, then you kind of want to be able to look out and say, well, actually, this is an amazing place that I've landed on. This is an amazing adventure I'm having. So it's really helping people appreciate the sort of almost the finer things in life, as well as, you know, the engineering that just produces the air and the rocket science that sticks you on a metal tube with lots of thrust underneath you.
0: Here's the thing, because you've written about this for 20 years or so. When we're thinking space architecture, the obvious thing is going to say, okay, this is brave new world. We're going to have cutting edge architecture, and it's all going to be, you know, talking of the future. But humans are suckers for nostalgia, aren't they? Now, I'm not saying we should be putting in flying ducks on the wall, but you know what I say? You talk about creature comforts, and you know the overwhelming sort of idea would probably to be to dress everybody in, you know, in Space Force uniforms. And if you've seen those recently, let's not even go there.
14: Yeah. But,
0: and make it all very Brave New World. However, you know, I mean, I'm not saying a bit of flock wallpaper wouldn't go amiss, but to create an environment, because architecture isn't just about structure, it's about an environment, it's about a living space. One of the buzzwords is you make the outside, the outside living environment. Obviously, that's a bit of a problem if you are on Mars, but you see where I'm going with this.
14: Definitely.
0: Yeah, it's got to be something that reminds you from whence you came, Jonathan.
14: Yes, absolutely. Yeah, I think it does. One of the best sort of proposals for a very sophisticated, very big moon base is by a guy called Bjarke Ingels, and it's called Project Olympus. And that's probably going to be the follow-on for NASA to their first moon base.
0: Yeah.
14: And he has an Earth lounge where there's just this giant window framing the Earth so you can see it at all times. And I think it's a brilliant idea. So you can just have that instant connection with back home. But also, like, small things really matter as well. As you say, you need places for privacy, you need places for a bit of ritual, for relaxing. You need plants, you need to be able to see a bit of greenery. Another idea was to take bamboo, for example, to Mars, because not only is it quick growing, but you can use it for repairs, you can use it for a bit of woodworking in downtime, you can use it for sculpture. So there's lots of really bright ideas that people are coming up with as to how to make this a much more comfortable and enjoyable experience, as well as obviously a very great adventure.
0: What about sort of, I mean, again, favorite figure, science fiction 70s. I just remembered I had the Skylab book and it used to have pullouts and pop-outs, but anyway, that's beside the point. Silent Running, one of my favorite movies from the 70s, which is all about having a basically it's the spaceship is a giant greenhouse. So we're talking about plants. When we get there, if we get up there, presumably you would need plants to help recycle the carbon, because it can't all be done by, I mean, this is, we're looking at that as not only being something nice to look at, but an integral part of the living system that we'll have up there.
14: I mean, I think definitely when you get to the larger scale. So, I mean, Elon Musk is talking about building cities on Mars by 2050. I don't know whether that's possible or not, but that's his ambition. And certainly when you get to that large scale, you're going to need very large areas of greenery, public gardens, as you say, partly to generate food, partly to recycle carbon dioxide into oxygen. There are other ways of doing that, of course. But it's definitely something that's being considered. And again, there are plans to create these giant domes on Mars with lots of greenery underneath them. Whether that comes to pass, I don't know. I might not be alive by then, but it's certainly the ambition.
0: So when it comes, I mean, you just mentioned the E word. I mean, presumably, are these things open to tender, or is it all the Musk saying, I want my guys to build it and you know, et cetera? I mean, because it's not like if you get the architecture to build a civic building and everybody goes for it, and then you get a brutalist style thing in the middle of Manchester. So, I mean, are there house architects, if you like, that these people are going to use?
14: Yes, very much so. So NASA is putting its moon base, its initial moon base, out to tender. It's probably a competition that's been won by the Italian firm of Thales. But after that, Musk has people in-house who will design, I guess, his Martian city. He's already found a name for it, which is Terminus, out of the Isaac Asimov books. And he's already pretty much identified a site for it. So, and he's got plenty of money. So I wouldn't necessarily bet against it happening.
0: I mean, presumably, would you be putting stuff in the ground in these cities, or is it all going to be above ground and self-controlled modules? I'm just thinking because you'd have to do an awful lot of geological surveys, wouldn't you, with shifting – because do we know that much about Martian geology, lunar geology, et cetera, et cetera?
14: We know a fair bit about it. So another alternative proposal is, of course, to use these giant caverns that are found on the moon and Mars, particularly on the moon. So there are giant caves where you could actually just insert an entire base inside it. And that would provide a lot of protection, especially on the moon, where you get meteorite impacts quite regularly.
0: Right.
14: And where there are a lot of – you also get a lot of earthquakes on the moon. We know that for sure. So that's also a proposal that's being looked at. You could just take a base, insert it, maybe an inflatable one, blow it up inside these giant caves, and you're good to go.
0: And the bouncy castle idea, interstellar bouncy castles. Who had that on their cornflake pack?
14: Why not?
0: I've got too much imagination. The thought of a giant sort of lunar cave. Are we sure we've been all the way back there? Because there might, you know, something lurking in the back of it. You know, but again, radiation flares, this sort of stuff, solar flares. I mean, these are all going to not only did they disrupt communications, because you've got to have you want to be able to get back and forth, but you need to be able to. We talk about meteor strikes. We talk about solar flares. I mean, it's going to have to be as tough as the proverbial old lunar boots, isn't it?
14: It really is, yes. I mean, the meteorites can travel at phenomenal rates. They're like bullets coming out of the sky sometimes. So that's why people are looking a lot at 3D printing regolith, because that provides you with quite a solid shield. The other thing people are looking at are obviously materials like Kevlar, which is used for bulletproof vests. Yeah. I mean, it's entirely possible. There are a lot of dangerous things out there. Radiation's another big issue.
0: Yeah.
14: You can shield against it using water. Water provides a very good shield. So if you're extracting water from ice that's on the moon or Mars, you can provide a pretty effective radiation shield. And one of the most original concepts discussed in the book is actually building the entire base out of ice, because it provides such good protection against radiation. And it's also just really beautiful.
0: Okay, I can see that, the massive ice sculpture. What?
14: Now,
0: if we're going to get to the moon, get to the other moon bodies, it's going to have to pay for itself eventually. And the way to do that is, I mean, who's not going to want to spend, have that, the ultimate city break on the moon. I mean, with the space tourism is a big thing. Presumably, we would have interplanetary tourism, and we'd have, at some point. I mean, it'd be hotels, but I mean, I can't see us having a wellness spa. Or, you know, you see, you're shaking your head there, Jonathan, so tell me.
14: Yeah, I mean, so intergalactic tourism.
0: Yeah.
14: Interplanetary tourism is space tourism, even. Very much in its infancy. I mean, you can already sort of pay Virgin Galactic to take you to space. It goes up to about 80 miles high.
0: Yeah.
14: That's going to cost you tens of thousands of pounds. The next generation of commercial space stations are coming online, probably starting from next year with the very first one. And they're looking quite heavily at tourism as well. And you say it's not going to be like an intergalactic spa, a sort of space spa, but these places are actually going to be very, very comfortable to be in. So there's a project by Axiom that's recruited the French designer Philippe Starck to design the interior. So you've got this incredible cocoon of padded pillows with LED lights that you can adjust to your mood, and you've got a big window to gaze back on Earth. So we're getting there. It's starting to look a lot more like a high-end hotel than you'd imagine.
0: I'm just thinking of all those resorts in Thailand that have full moon parties. Well, obviously, if you're on the moon, every day is a full moon party.
14: Yeah, exactly. Yeah, I mean, it'd be an incredible place for a party, wouldn't it? Yeah. Definitely
0: a full Earth party,
14: floating around the Earth.
0: Yeah, exactly. So where do you think, what's the timeline on this one, John? I mean, realistically, do you think? I mean, we talk about in our lifetimes. I mean, I'll be lucky to make it through the weekend. But, I mean, in terms of actual, of actual timescales, are we? Because the thing about here's my Luddite statement. The thing about technology, it moves so quickly. It seems to be exponentially faster. And things that we thought were going to happen 50 years ago, we maybe find happening in 10 years' time because of the advances of technology we're finding.
14: Yeah, well, I mean, this was one of the reasons for writing How to Build a Space Station, is because things are starting to happen now. There's been a long gap since we went to the moon. Obviously, it's going to be 56 years by the time we go back.
0: Yeah.
14: But we've just had Artemis 2 in April, which flew astronauts around the moon for the first time in ages. The first commercial space station is going to launch next year. Probably 2028, NASA are looking at putting astronauts back on the moon.
0: Wow.
14: As I say, that'll be the first time in 56 years, if my maths is correct.
0: Yeah.
14: First time since Apollo 17, anyway. China's planning to go back that by 2030, and they're planning to, NASA's planning to start building a lunar base, a permanently inhabited, or semi permanently inhabited lunar base by 2029. So it's all happening. And then, as I say, looking further forward, there's going to be regular cargo missions to the moon in the 2030s. Temporary modules will give way to larger structures. There will be a really quite enormous base, probably being built out of 3D printed regolith. And then beyond that, first humans on Mars, early 2030s, probably. Permanent Mars bases, 2040s.
0: Wow.
14: And then it's anyone's guess as to when Elon Musk builds his city, but he's talking about the mid 2050s, maybe 2060s.
0: Wow. Wow.
14: So it's not that far away.
0: Given the chance, would you go, Jonathan? Okay, that's the answer.
14: Absolutely. I'd be off like a flash. Yes, I mean, I probably wouldn't get permission from my partner to go all the way to Mars because that's quite a long trip and she'd be left doing the childcare. But the moon is only three days away, so yeah. I would love to go back. And I would certainly love to go into space and gaze back on the Earth from one of these incredible windows. I can't think of anything better, really.
0: What are you hoping that people will take and will learn from your book, How to Build a Space Station?
14: Wow, okay, good question. I hope they'll get an understanding of what's going on. I hope they'll start to see that this things that we considered were science fiction up until quite recently are actually becoming reality. That there are serious people, seriously clever people working on all these things, and that the future probably will be interplanetary. It's a really interesting time to be sort of looking at space architecture and space generally. And in the next couple of years, I think we're going to see some pretty incredible things happening.
0: The book is called How to Build a Space Station, The Architecture of Low Earth Orbit, the Moon and Man and Mars. It's by Jonathan Morrison, who is speaking today. Listeners, go, and it's a very handsome typeface, by the way. I'm a big font man.
14: Thank you.
0: I really like it. And the front cover is also very beautiful indeed. Listeners, go and click on the front cover, and a well-known interplanetary delivery service named after an Amazon river will be, well, you know what it is now, will be flinging its way to you. Jonathan, if people want to find you online, where's the best place to come and say nice things to you?
14: Good question. You can find me on all the social media, and I have my own website at jonathanmorrison.co.uk.
0: The book is called How to Build a Space Station. It's by Jonathan Morrison. Jonathan, thank you so much for your time today.
14: Really appreciate you having me on your show. Thank you.

0: The moving Macaco, of course, and a moving thanks to my guest, the Sheds in Space. Who knew? Thank you so much, Paul. Absolutely brilliant. Somebody says, oh, I'll raise you Space 1999 with Iron Sky, where the Nazis have been holding on to the dark sky to the moon since the end of World War II. Bonkers film. The Reich Strikes Back. I haven't heard of this. That is absolutely my weekend viewing sorted. I've got access to an entire, it must be on streaming somewhere. Iron Sky, Nazis in Space, what's not to love?
1: Hi, this is Shirley King, the daughter of the blues, the daughter of the legendary B.B. King, and I listen to Giles Brown, Punk Radio Europe. Please check it out.
0: Crikey, says somebody, these Moose stories completely, as you sort of say, flabbered my gust, and my gust has never been so flabbered about that one. Philip Stark. I'd go Tudor. I'd go for a nice, you know, a bit of brass rubbings, you know, maybe a horseshoe or two, full on fireplace on Mars. Gets a bit chilly at night, you know. Don't forget to get the cat in at night, for goodness. If you're living on Mars, just remember to bring the cat in, okay? And also somebody else said, oh, the cheesemaker is working well today, the cheesometer, not the cheesemaker, but the cheesemakers are indeed blessed, as we know. But great choice of music. Oh, well, thank you so much.
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0: And if you're thinking about getting the cat in,

0: Hello, this is Barry Hearn, and you're listening to Giles Brown.
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1: Yes, indeed. Right then, almost out of time. It's been my pleasure and my privilege to bring you today's Let's Talk With Me, Giles Brown, in case you hadn't noticed. There's going to be no slice tomorrow. I've got lots of bits and pieces to do. I am travelling around the countryside in the rain tomorrow, so alas and alack, and as I am what you call a man in Spain with no car, Carlos, so therefore I am going by Shanks's pony, if you know, that's going to date me as well. Iron Sky has had several films in the type franchise, tries hard to be cult, but absolute tedious, you know what, halfway through I guarantee you turn off. Sounds delightful. I should be watching, maybe I should be watching that Don't Mention the Vore I did once but got away with it. My thanks to my guests today, who were, of course, and I managed to talk over the advert as well, because I was so excited about being my evil twin on Jem Duduchu. Of course, he'll be back. And also, the brilliant author of How to Build a Space Station, the architecture of low Earth orbit, the moon and Mars, Jonathan Morrison. Sheds in space. It's the way of the future, I'm telling you. Right then, I'll be back on Monday with Let's Talk. Not from Gibraltar this time, but live from the studios of TRA Talk Radio Europe. Have a great weekend. Stephen Ritson is up next. See you Monday.
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1: BBC News with Moira Alderson. There have been more violent clashes between student protesters and police outside schools and universities across France. More talks on the protests are scheduled, but while the government has acknowledged that student complaints about poor conditions are legitimate, it's condemned what it called the urban violence sparked by the demonstrations. Hundreds of schools and universities are again closed, with fires set ablaze outside some to keep students and staff out. This student is taking part in the protests.
2: We're here today to protest again, like the lack of money that's put into suburbs. The buildings are like falling apart. There's no nurse. There's no teacher.
1: The Indian pilot who was stabbed during the attempted hijacking of a flight from Dubai to Israel has described fighting to open the cockpit door to allow passengers to take control of the plane. Smit Mucha spoke in a video call from his hospital bed with India's Prime Minister. Arunade Mukherjee reports.
3: Speaking to Mr. Modi, Captain Smit Mucha recounted how he was lying injured on the ground in the cockpit but pushed himself to unlock the door so others could come and intervene. Currently in a stable condition in a hospital in the UAE, Captain Mucha said he wasn't focusing on his wounds as it would make his recovery more difficult. The aircraft bound for Tel Aviv from Dubai plunged more than 3,000 metres, 2.5 hours into the flight on Wednesday before passengers and crew overpowered the attacker, helping land the plane safely in Saudi Arabia. Both the Israeli Prime Minister Benjamin Netanyahu and Narendra Modi have hailed Captain Mucha as a hero whose quick thinking, they say, saved lives.
1: Police in the Indian capital Delhi have detained protesters attempting to gather for a demonstration calling for the resignation of the country's Elections Commission chief. The planned protest has prompted a huge police response, as Azadeh Mashiri reports from Delhi.
4: The CJP have called for nationwide protests following their own in Mumbai. It's the latest escalation after a controversial revision of the electoral roll, which officials say was intended to remove duplicate and ineligible entries. The government has rejected any accusation of voter roll manipulation. In Delhi, police have deployed officers and paramilitary teams after a separate coalition of student groups called for demonstrations. Several metro stations have been shut and gatherings of five or more people are banned.
1: European Union countries are reported to have discussed a French proposal to release additional diesel stockpiles in response to US pressure. There's a global shortage as a result of the US and Israel's war against Iran, and the US Treasury Secretary said American farms and businesses should not be left to carry the burden alone. There's concern in Europe that releasing stockpiles could leave them exposed as winter approaches. BBC News.
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11: 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Lo ingenuo es pensar que la solución es la violencia.
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16: Start with a cruel and unusual punishment. Good afternoon. Welcome to Europe Today. It is Friday, the 2nd of October. Thank you, Giles Brown. You think I'm bad with all my celebrating October, but the Americans, they couldn't even believe it was the 1st of October. I mean, there's so much fake news around that it's hard to believe anything these days.
17: Can you believe it is already October 1st?
18: No, I cannot.
19: Can you believe it's October 1st?
17: No.
20: Can you believe it? It's already October.
21: I can't believe it. Already October.
22: October. I can't believe it.
23: October. Yes. Can you believe it?
24: Cannot believe October is already here.
25: I'm trying to get it through my head. I can't believe it.
26: October.
25: Yes. Can you believe it?
27: I can't believe it's October.
28: Can you believe it's October 1st?
29: It's hard to believe,
28: it's
29: Octavia.
28: It's hard to believe.
30: Very hard to believe.
31: I know.
30: That it's October.
32: Hard to believe it's October.
33: Hard to believe it is October.
34: Hard to believe it's October.
35: Mm-hmm. Hard to believe it's already October.
36: October. Yeah. Hard to believe. October. Hard to believe.
37: October. Hard to believe.
38: October the 1st.
39: It is.
40: Not to end up on, have you seen how like certain other like late night shows will be like, oh, news anchors can't believe it's already October. Well, I can't believe it's already October.
41: It's okay.

I think this program is the one that plays least, the least amount of songs on TRE. Maybe that's true. Make a little bit of an exception on a special day. I made a song. I made a song for a friend on his special day.

Back in the 70s, the reels were turning late at night. Capital Hereward Chilton, learning how to get it right.

favorite film is Ben-Hur. His favorite television show is MASH. Venice is the place he'd go back to. And the book? The Dune Trilogy. The Thomas Crown Affair, his favorite soundtrack of them all. Thai noodles when he's hungry, and rugby when the weekend calls. He's interviewed Michael Caine. Steven Spielberg gets the dinner invitation. And if there's music playing somewhere, Adele's Chasing Pavements might just stay on. And somewhere in the background, there's another cable to be found. Because if Alan built a station, you can bet he wired it.

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12: 12:13, las 12:13. Paul in Liverpool says the Alan T song is great. A few of you saying that. Thank you very much. And Alan himself, who a little birdie tells me was he had a dentist visit this morning on your birthday. Nice set of gnashers for the rest of the day is a good idea. Alan, hello, Alan. Happy birthday, of course. Says, wow, that was unbelievable. Are you going to send it to me so I can let my family have a listen? Of course I will. Really moved me, man. My lawyer approves too. That's the lovely Laura, of course, who's the new Mrs. Allen, Mrs. Bowley. Laura, who is, well, Allen's better half, even better half. They recently tied the knot in Gibraltar. You got the night. You could have had this version, Alan.

0: 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Now just stop it now.
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2: Well, it's quite an unsettled day across parts of Spain, including here. I'll do the window thing and have a look. It's brewing. You know, you with age, you get a feeling for these things, don't you? But the Mediterranean coast, particularly affected by heavy rain and thunderstorms. The Dana, the flash floods, the Gota Fria. This is the time of year, September, October, traditionally, typically. And IMET has orange warnings for parts of Alicante and Murcia with locally intense downpours, thunderstorms, possible hail. The north of Alicante also faces a risk of very strong winds. It's quite windy. I'm sort of in the middle of Alicante, I suppose, so worse further north, windier. Just going from the bottom up, the Canary Islands, generally bright and warm, temperatures reaching around 27 degrees. Cadiz and Gibraltar, a mixture of sunshine and cloud, top temperature of 27 Celsius. Malaga, mostly dry, reaching 27, although coastal areas could see a little bit of fog. Murcia, more unsettled, heavy showers and thunderstorms possible, a maximum of 28 degrees. There's an orange rain warning in force for you. Here in Alicante, around 27, but this is the big weather story today. Heavy showers and thunderstorms are possible with 40 millimetres in an hour. I mean, when they say it, they've met people, it must be quite a lot. 40 millimetres in an hour possible along the southern coast, and a risk of hail and strong gusts further north, as I say. And over to the Balearics, of course, you've got proximate weather often. 26 top temperature in the Balearics with showers and thunderstorms possible, particularly around Ibiza and Formentera, where there's an orange warning in force. And just looking ahead to Saturday and Sunday, it remains unsettled around the Mediterranean and the Balearics, although the most intense rainfall should generally ease.
1: The weather is brought to you by Stayshore Expat, travel insurance for expats. Stayshore is a trading name of House of Europe SL, an exclusive insurance agent of Ergo Seguros de Viaje.
3: The Business Bulletin is powered by Casa del Villar, the billiards club the Costa del Sol has been waiting for in San Pedro.
2: European shares are edging higher this morning after a sharp sell-off yesterday. The Stoxx 600 is up around 0.4%, although banking stocks are heading for their worst week since April because higher borrowing costs and rising government bond yields are weighing on the markets. So investors are now waiting for the latest Eurozone inflation figures, which isn't out yet, and the US jobs report, also due. In Germany, there's a slightly brighter picture for the chemicals industry. Business confidence in the sector has moved into positive territory for the first time this year, and that's been helped by companies rebuilding inventories, paying for more for reliable supplies, and demand for specialist chemicals. Germany's big on this, as you know, of course. It's also being boosted by the AI and semiconductor industries. In the UK, the competition authorities have provisionally moved against a proposed £2 billion broadband takeover. The CMA says Nexfibre's purchase of Netomnia could reduce competition because their networks overlap in parts of northern England. Nexfibre says the deal would help create an 8 million home fibre network. And Nike is cutting more jobs as it attempts to turn around its struggling business. Sales in China fell 26% in its last quarter, and Nike now expects full-year revenue to fall by a high single-digit percentage. The company says its restructuring should eventually save $2.5 billion. One problem for them, China is, I mean, there's a lot of stuff that's made there and then comes over here, coming over here with their quality goods. But it's also a big market. It's a big market for iPhones, and it's a big market for all sorts of stuff and luxury goods from Europe. Chinese people, plenty of got money, and they're buying them. And Nike, as one of the premier, maybe with Adidas, the premier sort of sports brand, Under Armour, trying to come in behind them. Their sales in China have been really good, but they've seen quite a slump. And the reason for that is because the Chinese people, especially in China, are starting to get their own brands, don't you know? So we know, you know, we've got, what is it, Tesla, for example, with electric cars. And then you see BYD, there are many, but I think that's probably the most successful at the moment around Europe. Chinese electric car, not made in China and branded as European, but, you know, Chinese brand, BYD. And I don't know them because I don't know if they even sell them here yet. But in China, you go into a sports shop, say, for example, and you see, oh, Nike, it's all there in the posh shelves and their expensive trainers and the rest. And then you'll see, you know, Oonga Boonga, whatever, a brand we've not heard of. And it's pretty good. It's maybe made in the same factory. Maybe they've, you know, looked at this. They've done a bit of a reverse engineering and seen how a product is made and then made their own and as good as or better and so on. So Chinese people are realizing that, you know, this Chinese brand is great and there are a lot of them. So that's one of the problems for, you know, not just Nike, but many. I suppose you'll get the very posh brands that you're just paying for the chic and the status symbol, aren't you, if you're buying a, you know, Bulgari product handbag instead of an equally good one that's just Chinese branded. But in this sort of middle market, it's, you know, it's an issue for many, I think, American and European, British brands could see. The euro is buying, this is from the latest ECB reference rates, the euro is buying $1.13 and 85 British pence. People are

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11: Europe Today.
0: Tarquin says, would you buy a Chinese tire? Nope. Well, I mean, why would I? I'm no expert. I know the brands Michelin, Michelin, Pirelli. Firestone. Oh, I didn't know I knew so many tire brands. It's not my thing. But I imagine that in China, all of the tires that are used on all of the vehicles in China are Chinese. No? So, you know, they must be all right. There'll be different qualities. But, I mean, if you know, Tarquin says, for the same reason you wouldn't buy a Chinese trainer. Why wouldn't I buy a Chinese trainer? I mean, seriously, if there's a Nike or Adidas shoe and it's, you buy the pair, presumably, and it's €120, I've no idea what they cost these days. It'll vary. You know, the big bouncy ones that basketball players seem to go for, Nike Air or something, a little air bubble or something. And there's it's, let's just say €150. And there's one next to it, and it looks fine because they'll be on, right on the case with the design, even if they have been inspired by the design of some European or American product originally. And let's just say I've read reviews, right? You know, the actual quality. Forget the branding and everything. And the look is, you know, you go, if you want something that you like, it fits your style, your clothes, whatever. But if the reviews say, oh yeah, it's better or every bit as good, they've done loads of tests and the Nike is €150 and the Chinese one. And I see independent reviews saying it's every bit as good. and it's €60.

0: Well, which one do you think I'm going to buy? Some of you will go for the Nike. I mean, a teenager, because it's all about the insecurity about having all the posh stuff, isn't it? In teenagers, some people never grow out of it. Right. I mean, a bit. I remember back in the day, do you remember? Oh, this is going back some years. And supermarkets on their, the plastic, the shopping bags. The brand, normally you've got Consum, Mercadona, Tesco, whoever, the used to be free, now 10 cents or whatever, the shopping bag. But that only started, I don't know when it was, in the 80s or something. And I remember my dad would, if there had to go to a shop or buy something, he'd, not always, he wasn't obsessive, but he'd turn the shopping bag inside out so you couldn't see the brand. And it was, not that it was posh or not posh, it was, why should I advertise them for free? Back in the day, a jacket, I mean, it's still the case with a suit, isn't it? A dinner suit, a lounge suit. No, which is not a dinner suit, but a lounge suit, say a normal suit. You open it and inside you've got the label, the brand of whoever it is. We haven't yet reached the stage where you've got the suit. And, it says Gucci in big letters on the outside. Gaultier would probably be the first to do that. He's quite kitsch, his stuff. But sports stuff, it's all over, isn't it? Question of balance, I suppose. Alan, hello, birthday boy, says, didn't we once accuse the Japanese of doing all the copying? Yeah, it was. Then it was the Chinese, and it used to be made in Hong Kong was synonymous with really poor quality, wasn't it? And it was largely true, just simple bits of plastic mold. But we're long, long since gone from those days, I think. And now... Richard has sent me an independent review on Chinese tyres. I don't even understand it. I was going out on a limb here. I was beyond my pay grade. Da da da da da. It's called Linglong. Linglong. Sportsmaster 4S. Anyone, I'd never thought. You see, this is the problem with this. The issue, this program is organic. I had no idea half an hour ago that I'd be talking about Chinese tyres at this point. But for example, the Linglong Sportmaster 4S. 8.6 out of 10, high confidence, based on professional tests. That's good. Tests say it came ninth. Anyway, 7 independent tests. Dry and wet is good. But the weaknesses, value and snow. It's not good for snow. Oh. When I took my driving... Excuse me. When I took my driving test in Spain years ago, part of the test, you had to learn to put snow chains on, which I always thought was bizarre because I don't know if it's changed in England, you didn't have to, but in Spain, you need to know how to put a snow chain on. That might have changed. Richard says the Japanese didn't copy, they emulated and improved. Well, just as back in the day, made in Hong Kong, associated with poor quality, made in Japan for tech stuff, that was, in my mind, associated with high quality. You're buying a stereo or a Walkman being a brand from Sony, but that type of thing. Well, you Walkman, a Discman later. Sony was the thing, wasn't it? Stereos at home, Sony was... it was a posh brand. It was a good brand. Panasonic and Sanyo, they were a bit, little sort of slightly down tier than Sony. And then all the rest was for people who, work in the industry or music nerds and buffs. And so then things like Tascam, Tiak, which not necessary for the general public. You had Sony. And then if you wanted cheap but did the job, Amstrad. Alan Sugar, I remember he went into stereos for a bit, didn't he? He's got his eye on the ball. Alan tells me that Zhongxi rubber, ZC, in American, but ZC for Brits, ZC rubber is China's largest tyre manufacturer by revenue, leading a rapidly expanding global industry. I think we'll move off from tyres in a moment, but Tarquin says the Chinese are just blatantly copying and not necessarily improving. Well, I think you're behind the times. Seriously, I mean, with robotics and AI and electric vehicles and renewables and solar panels and wind turbines and just technology generally. And don't you know it, they've got the chips. I mean, they've got the raw materials for the chips, haven't they? The access. One reason why Taiwan should be a bit nervous, because, you know, they control a lot of that industry. I'm on air. I know it seems like I'm talking to myself, but okie doke. Right. I'm going to squeeze another break in because I've just become a bit discombobulated. Well, no. First of all, let's just see. You know, the latest thing on this, on the plane that seems like a potential terrorist attack. It seems like the most likely scenario, but you don't know, because if Netanyahu's saying it, then because he's such a liar so often, then you can't trust it. You have to double check. It could be true, though. So the plane. Well, I'll tell you what we know. What did I say to you, Omani? Because somebody had said, oh, it was a Russian and a Ukrainian in the cockpit, and that's why they got into a fight. It turns out that's not true. The co-pilot, the victim, the pilot was Indian from Mumbai, I think Mumbai. So that's the pilot. Remember I said to you, and it would seem to fit, that I only found out yesterday that there's a rule for commercial planes wanting to fly to Israel, that the pilots have to be, their nationality has to be from a country that has diplomatic relations with Israel. So the pilot was Indian. That computes, because Narendra Modi is a right-wing nationalist, a Hindu nationalist, and Netanyahu is a right-wing Israeli nationalist. So, you know, peas in a pod. But the co-pilot was Omani, the one that seemingly did the stabbing of the captain. The Omani. So Oman doesn't have official diplomatic relations with Israel, does it? No, they don't. Dubai does, hence the flight took off from Dubai. The UAE does. So Netanyahu said that the Omani co-pilot who stabbed his captain in an apparent attempt to crash an Israel-bound flight from Dubai had previously undergone radical Islamist indoctrination and was suicidal. Well, that would... You know, it makes sense, doesn't it? It doesn't mean it's true, but it doesn't seem credible. It seems credible. This guy is now, I think he's, I don't know if he's in the UAE yet, but the plane was forced to land in Saudi Arabia. It got very close to the Jordanian border. And then from there, it was only half an hour or something to Tel Aviv, where it was due to land. And it turned around, and I imagine, I don't know, but once the other pilots who were on the back, what were the extra pilots doing there that managed to take over as passengers? As I understand it, because sometimes there's no conspiracy there. There's no there. I think according to Fly Dubai, the discount airline, this 737 MAX, Boeing 737 MAX was, that the rules, completed their time. Just like a lorry driver, a bus driver, you know, you're only allowed to drive fly a plane for so many hours, and then there are compulsory rests that you have to take. And so these pilots, these two, whoever they were at the back, they were on their the compulsory time. They couldn't fly. Otherwise, you know, you'd say, well, if you're going to go to Tel Aviv and then stay in a hotel, or maybe they live there, who knows? Well, if you're going to go anywhere and you're a pilot, you might as well fly it, right? That makes sense, wouldn't it? Two of them. You fly the plane, but they couldn't because they'd done their, you know, the legal limit of the amount of time that they could fly. That's what Fly Dubai have said. Okay. Oh, but it's all a bit of a coincidence. No, not necessarily. It was extremely lucky. If that story is true, extremely lucky for those people on board and their families, because it was mostly Israelis, more than 170 people on board. And it seems, on the face of it, that Netanyahu's not lying. The occasion, I know, pigs. There's a pig flying. That this guy, yes, suicidal. So he lands in Saudi Arabia, and then we heard yesterday he's being interrogated. I don't have sympathy for him, but whoa, imagine being interrogated and then they're taking him over to Dubai. Imagine them interrogating him. I imagine they're going to get every little tiny ounce of information, anything that he has, they're going to get it out of him, aren't they? Wouldn't you say? So, and that turning around at the last minute with the new pilots, first thing that comes to mind is that they don't want to risk being shot down. There's a very, very, I would say, extremely high risk. There were two Israeli fighter jets already taken off as soon as it squawked 7500, I think, the hostage thing that on the code that it emits out. You turn the dial, and it was briefly to that, and then turned back to just emergency. That, I guess, is once they got the guy under control and the other pilots are in, then they just turned, like, we have an emergency, we need to land, but it's no longer a hostage situation. But while it was a hostage situation, maybe even the Jordanian Air Force, they probably know that it was just going to fly over them and carry on to Israel. But, I mean, they would have shut it down and killed everyone on board to avoid killing more people in Tel Aviv or wherever they were going to try and fly it to. Now, let me just see. Here's what we know from the moments on the plane, just 3 minutes. This from the Guardian put together sort of a piece
1: on
0: it.
1: This is a passenger on board a flight bound for the Israeli city of Tel Aviv from Dubai. But the flight never made it to its destination. Instead, it had to make an emergency landing in Saudi Arabia after one of the pilots reportedly attacked the other. Visuals from onboard the Fly Dubai aircraft, alongside flight tracking data, detail how the incident unfolded. The Boeing 737 took off from Dubai Airport at 7:05 a.m. local time, and for the first 2 hours and 20 minutes remained on track for Tel Aviv. You can later see a sharp drop in the plane's altitude. It dropped from 34,000 feet to 17,000 feet in less than 2 minutes. Footage from inside the plane shows chaos throughout the aircraft, but The Guardian can't verify exactly what time this was filmed. An alert was then sent out for a general emergency. 7 minutes later, it reported a different code for unlawful interference, which indicates a potential hijacking. Flight tracking data then shows the aircraft made an erratic circle close to the Jordanian border before turning around and heading south. This footage taken by passengers shows two men on the ground covered in blood, both with breathing masks on. People can be heard telling the pilot who was attacked not to go to sleep, to stay conscious.
2: No sleep.
3: Good for you. Yeah.
2: You won't sleep?
3: You saved the plane. It's good for you.
1: The other man on the ground could be seen wearing the distinctive co-pilot stripes on his shoulder. What we can hear in the video suggests that this is the attacker. One of the passengers can be seen with blood on his head from an open wound. In another video, he pleads for help and says the plane is descending into Saudi Arabia. What exactly happened during these critical minutes is still being investigated. But early reports point to a fight in the cockpit, followed by passengers and two off-duty pilots who managed to gain control of the plane. This image was released by Israeli authorities. Here's the
0: This is a guy called Smit, forgive my Hindi pronunciation, but Smit Machchar, his name is. Smit Machchar.
1: Pilot who was attacked, an Indian citizen from Mumbai. The plane landed safely in Saudi Arabia, an hour and a half after the drop in altitude was recorded. You can see from photos after the plane landed, damage to the tail. After the passengers disembarked, they were treated in Saudi Arabia before being put on an emergency flight to their original destination in Israel. Passengers then celebrated as they came into land in Tel Aviv, before being greeted by family and friends at arrivals. At the time of recording, Israeli officials have said they are investigating whether the incident was an attempted terror attack.
0: So that's what we know. That's what we think we know. Alan says, just on this, but just so they don't get lost, the comment says, my son-in-law has an electric Renault EV, electric vehicle, but wants to change to BYD. This is the Chinese one I mentioned. Apparently superior quality and reliability and much cheaper. That's what I've heard. Till they blow up in the... No, I'm teasing. I see increasingly around here on the Costa Blanca, increasingly electric cars. They're around the neighborhood, I've seen, you know, in the next few streets around here, maybe 4 Teslas at most, but many, many electric cars, but different brands. Yeah. Brands I've never heard of. So I guess the Chinese. Some of them are really fancy. Alan says that plane diving at such a speed and an angle, all the people would be flying about all over the place, and to pull a plane up at that pitch would have torn the wings off. Well, you say we're not getting the truth. Well, because of who's saying it, then we have to be very skeptical. But not necessarily. The flying is the sudden drop. So it took 2 minutes to drop from 34,000 to 17,000 feet, I think. That's not the drop that you do if you're doing a zero G test flight, you know, where you pretend you're in space and it drops, you float around. That would be the sudden thing. Plus, people with seatbelts. That's why I say generally is always a good idea. That's what I always do when the seatbelt sign goes off. Unless I've got to go to the loo or something, I just keep my seatbelt, you know, loosely tied the whole flight. You get a freak bit of turbulence and the plane drops, you know, some meters, boom, you're all hitting the roof, literally. I can remember years ago, I don't know how old I would have been, 7, 6, 8, 6, 7, 8, something like that, and a flight from Spain to the UK, and it was some terrible thunderstorm, whatever it was years ago. I was, as I say about 7 years old. And the plane, whatever it was, would it have been a DC-10 maybe? The predecessor popular plane from the 737s for, you know, airlines, certainly regional. And the plane I looked out of the window and I saw the earth, instead of down below, it was on the side, like a wall, which obviously meant that the plane, we were on our side, you know, pretty much. You know, you're banking left, you completely... whatever, one wing up, one wing down. And there were adults and people screaming, you know, woo, and really scared. And you know, that age, I thought it was fun. But, you know, nothing happened. Obviously, we got out of that and it was a bit of a hairy ride for the adults. But my point is that what I do remember all these years later, there wasn't a woo, the ground, you know, the feeling and everyone bouncing around. It was smooth. The G-forces were working in the way they're supposed to work, so you didn't feel G-forces. And, yeah, you know, like a cycling circuit where it's, what do you call it, or motor racing, you know, where the road, or a normal road, a motorway, the Camber, whatever it's called, you know, the tilt in the road, Camber, there you go, Camber. Come a chameleon. So you wouldn't necessarily be flying around. And I've seen footage and, you know, it's a bit bouncy and tilted. Paul says BYD have also built their own container ships using LNG fuel, liquefied natural gas. The most eco-friendly ships in the world. Biggest model can carry 9,200 cars and his reduced delivery cost, £1,000 per car, pound sterling. Plans to deliver over 1 million per annum. And says, wait till you see new battery technologies coming soon. Yeah. I mean, on environmental matters, I tell you what, hang on. My mum's here. She says, I remember your words. Woo, it's like the fairground Big Dipper. It's fun. I was terrified. Yeah. And on my dad, she says, with him turning the shopping bags inside out, It was also to do with not offending the shop assistant by letting her know that he'd been shopping at a competitor's store. Oh, that was nice. She says, but it's true, he doesn't agree with advertising a company on his cap or T-shirt. Not even a Liverpool shirt. I know, that's right. Rarely a Liverpool shirt these days. He's a man of a certain age and elegance. But yeah, the sort of Emirates or whatever. Emirates, is it? No, Etihad, they're suing Manchester City because of the reputational damage. As we were talking, I would come to that, but just so I can squeeze it in, I thought there's an interesting talk on environmental matters. This is Nessil Kalaskan. She's a Labour MP. I looked her up. She's Turkish Cypriot origin, but she's born in Enfield, I think, in the UK. George Monbiot, the environmentalist, and the Conservative peer, Lord Stuart Jackson. On net zero, because they keep banging on still. Let's just hear that.
2: My constituents in Barking and Dagenham, who are experiencing cost of living crisis because of energy prices, do not understand where we have something available, we are not using it. This also speaks to our own independence, energy independence, and our security. And we have something available. So doing both as we now deliver the green transition is very, very important.
4: George. What we are not using to its capacity, anywhere near its capacity, is solar and wind. And there's massive untapped capacity on land and at sea, which we're simply not using. And that's much cheaper than fossil fuels. It's much less polluting than fossil fuels. It's much better for your constituents and for everybody that we make that transition by pursuing, albeit a very small amount of oil and gas from the North Sea, by continuing to drill, we undermine our international diplomatic position. What gives us credibility in climate negotiations, and Britain has been pretty good in those negotiations, is being able to say, do as we do as well as what we say. But if we are doing something which is completely at variance to what we're telling other people to do, well, then we destroy our own credibility.
5: So it's a tiny amount of economic energy
2: independence is a really important priority for a government.
4: But this does
2: You've got to take steps to demonstrate you can provide some of your own energy. And that's why it's important,
4: even if it is a small amount.
2: I entirely agree with you on wind turbines and other forms of green energy. And we are doing that, which is why we lifted the ban on wind turbines, for example.
5: You can't rush to net zero when you haven't got the grid capacity and the infrastructure in place. And it's a fantasy to say that you can ignore oil and gas that you've got on your doorstep that can be developed in a relatively short period of time.
4: 28 years. That's the average time for developing new sources. 28
5: and
4: years.
5: And yet you're saying...
4: 4 years
6: on,
4: for renewables.
5: You're saying renewables are up and running. They're not up and running. The grid capacity... No, they're not up and running. And if they're up and running, it's because the taxpayer is being robbed to support them because of this performative. We're 1% of global emissions. Right. We're eviscerating our industrial sector. We are destroying, smashing on the altar of net zero, our manufacturing capacity for this performative politics in these international forums.
2: I mean, I don't...
4: Congratulations.
2: I don't agree it's performative politics.
4: Stuart has just achieved the world record for the highest number of wrong things in one short statement. On every single
5: point, writing for The Guardian, one at a time.
4: Well, I've spent 41 years working on this issue, which you seem to know nothing whatsoever
5: about. Well, that's your opinion.
4: In fact,
5: you're a zealot, basically.
4: Yeah, my opinion.
5: You're willing to put people's jobs and opportunities on the line for feeling good and virtuous.
4: By trying to undermine net zero, you are in danger of destroying a sector which is far, far bigger in terms of employment.
5: I support the sector, George.
4: Far, far bigger in terms of economic activity than the oil and gas sector.
5: The net zero
4: economy is much more important than that. All your denial, all your falsehoods about that, do not countermand that. And it shocks me to the core that someone so ignorant, so ill-informed, sits in the House of Lords and acts as one of our legislators.
5: Well, my view is that you have never put this to a proper debate and discussion in Parliament. Net zero was rushed through Parliament. You don't want to debate the trade-offs in terms of people's jobs and opportunities.
4: It had political support across all parties.
5: And the fact, a number of years ago.
6: The Conservatives were behind all of this.
5: Yeah, and they were wrong. And Kemi Badenoch has admitted that net zero is not achievable if it means the destruction the undermining of our industrial
2: and
5: manufacturing
2: and
5: sector.
2: She's wrong. And she's wrong on this. Because what we're seeing with the Conservative Party is unwilling to come up with solutions that will actually provide a positive approach to net zero, to see a transition economy. Look, it's not that these are difficult questions. We have to be able to support industry. There are jobs at stake. We want to be energy independent. But harping back to a day that simply doesn't exist, which is where the Conservatives are on this, it is the wrong position. And it is difficult coming up with energy policy, but it is also incredibly important if we are going to have a sustainable model.
6: George, I just want to ask you something, because you said we are not making the most of our green energy. So just explain why you think that is. But what do you mean when you say that we're not making... What more could be done and what would it need?
4: Well, I mean, it's true, as Ness says, that we have brought in... the government has now allowed onshore wind to be built once more. But this was blocked for many years by the Conservatives. And that meant that enormous potential to be generating energy at low cost has been stopped. Now we need to see the investment, which is going to make that a reality. But the great thing, the really good news, is that that investment gets cheaper and cheaper all the time because the prices have been coming down. What we now need to see is a very large-scale investment in grid-scale batteries, which means you can move to a 100% renewable system without any possibility of interruptions in supply. The technology is there. We need to see a big political commitment to get behind it. And if you're talking about energy security and low energy prices, that is the way to go.
6: Nessa, before, I just wanted to go on to something else in a second, but I just wanted to say to you and ask you about whether you think Labour colleagues agree with you. I think you're saying that, you know, if the Jackdaw gas field is given the go-ahead ahead and maybe Rosebank, do you think that Andy Burnham will be taking the party with him on this?
2: One of the tricky decisions that are ahead relating to oil and gas and those fields is because comments were made by ministers previously and, you know, it jeopardised a legal process. So I suspect ministers are being very, very careful with the language that they're using. I think Labour colleagues as a whole recognise that we have areas in this country that depend on industry and jobs, and we want to be able to support those industries and jobs. It is also worth saying that the trend that we're seeing with the loss of jobs isn't something that's happening now or that is happening because there is a renewed focus on green energy. In the 10 years that the Conservatives were in power, we lost 50% of our oil and gas jobs. So this is a trend that is happening. The opportunity for a Labour government is to make sure that as that trend happens, we have a green transition approach and we are skilling people so that there are jobs for the future.
6: I just want to ask, just to go back to Sir Jim Ratcliffe for a moment. INEOS is asking governments in the UK and the EU, where most of the products are exported to put tariff protections in place against Chinese products. Do you think we should do that?
5: On balance, no. I think you can't very well say that renewable energy should not receive disproportionate amounts of taxpayer funding, which they have done over many years. And then on the other hand, say you're going to support big industrialists. I think there has to be a level playing field in terms of financial support. I do believe there are trade-offs. And just to put it on record, I support renewable energy, but I don't support it at the cost of what of manufacturing. And it's a fact that our energy costs are four times the energy costs of, say, Germany. There is a reason for that. We've got to think very carefully about that balance between renewables and traditional.
4: It's not because of renewables. You are just plain wrong about this. Renewables are much cheaper than gas, but gas sets the energy price.
5: They are cheaper than they were, George.
4: Gas sets the electricity price. It's much more expensive than renewables, but because it's the source of last resort, the pricing system, the marginal cost system we've got at the moment, means that gas sets the price even when it's used a minority of the time. If we move to a 100% renewables system with grid-scale batteries, electricity would be much cheaper for everyone.
6: What would be the timeline? You've got your wires crossed. That's the aim. How long would that take?
4: It would take a lot less time than the 28 years that it takes to bring Jackdaw and Rosebank on stream.
6: Does it take 28 years?
4: That's the average time that it takes.
5: Where are those figures from?
4: To bring North Sea oil.
5: Where are those 28 years figures from?
6: I think those particular fields, though.
2: What I think we're seeing is a debate. What I think we're seeing is a debate where the polarisation says to the public, you either have to have one or the other. I simply just don't accept that. I don't think you do. And actually, we are hindering our economy.
4: We're facing a climate catastrophe.
2: And that is a
4: And if we allow that to go ahead by continuing to burn fossil fuels, then nothing is worth discussing anymore. We're talking, we're already seeing this supercharged El Nino destroying people's lives on a huge scale.
2: And I respect that argument, and that is a very important part of the debate. But equally, when decisions are made in this country by politicians, they have to weigh up other priorities, including our national security, our energy independence, jobs, the cost of living crisis.
0: Mm. And he is, George Monbiot, coming well-armed with facts, as always. Nestle Kaliskin, the Labour MP, trying to be, you know, all things to all people. Nobody is nobody sensible, like Greta Thunberg even. She's not saying this, and maybe she is, I don't know. But George Monbiot, just get rid of all fossil fuels now, tomorrow, boom, we phase them out, work that way, as opposed to the ones fighting to take it the other way. So, I mean, it was a, you know, it was a relatively easy one for Monbiot there when faced with that idiot, Lord Stuart Jackson, the Conservative peer. I'll speak to you on the other side of the news.
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17: You are intent on causing damage and disruption. So it represents quite a difficult balancing act, I think, for the authorities in terms of how they contain these demonstrations. But there are some very potent, eloquent arguments at the heart of these demonstrations over a perception that schools in your poorer outer districts, in your suburbs, are less well looked after than the richer ones, privately run ones, closer in the heart of cities.
19: Police in the Indian capital, Delhi, have detained hundreds of protesters attempting to gather for a demonstration calling for the resignation of the country's elections commission chief. The protest has prompted a huge police presence, as Isha Ditri Lahiri reports.
22: More than 4,000 security personnel have been deployed around the scheduled protest site, the Jantar Mantar, which saw massive demonstrations earlier this year. Several of the protesters trying to make their way to the site have been detained and no one has been allowed to enter. Public transport to the area has also been halted. A second protest is scheduled later in Mumbai, led by the Cockroach Janta Party. The pressure group led the Delhi rallies against botched exams and has called for a similar show of strength today. Permission for the rally has been denied, but the CJP says its rally will go ahead regardless.
19: The Indian pilot who was stabbed during the attempted hijacking of a flight from Dubai to Israel has described fighting to open the cockpit door to allow passengers to take control of the plane. Smit Mucha spoke in a video call with India's Prime Minister Narendra Modi, who praised his courage. Yuland Nell has more details about the investigation.
23: The Emiratis lead the investigation. This was their plane. We're told that the co-pilot, who was arrested when the plane landed in Saudi Arabia, was taken back to the United Arab Emirates. The chief prosecutor there said to be looking into whether this was indeed a terrorist attack, whether this man was acting alone. We know that the Israeli security agencies have been speaking to the passengers who are on board the plane, collecting their testimony, and that Israel is participating in this investigation.
19: The Ukrainian capital, Kyiv, is experiencing travel chaos after one of the city's main bridges was again hit by Russian drones during an overnight attack. The strike on the structure over the Dnipro River, the fourth in 24 hours, has halted traffic and trains and prompted restrictions on other bridges. BBC News.
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26: This is your Spanish News. King Felipe VI and Queen Letizia will visit Ceuta and Melilla on the 13th and 14th of October, their first trip to the two autonomous cities since Felipe became the king in June 2014. The visit follows the mass arrival of irregular migrants from Ceuta on July the 30th and 31st and comes almost 19 years after the last visit by a reigning Spanish monarch, Juan Carlos I, in November 2007. Prime Minister Pedro Sanchez will not accompany the royal couple. According to Spanish state broadcaster RTVE, government sources have indicated that Territorial Policy Minister Ángel Víctor Torres, who has overall responsibility for coordinating the response to the situation in Ceuta, could join them. The trip will follow the King and Queen's participation in Spanish National Day celebrations in Madrid on the 12th of October. Asked by journalists whether he was looking forward to visiting the cities, Felipe replied, "As always." He was arriving at the Spanish Congress to open the 12th Ibero-American Parliamentary Forum. Confirmation of the visit comes shortly after Felipe called for stronger cooperation between EU countries in response to the events in Ceuta. Speaking on Tuesday at the state dinner held for French President Emmanuel Macron and his wife during their visit to Spain, the king described the mass crossings of the border this summer as unacceptable. British expats could face a 100% tax penalty on their Spanish property if they leave it empty for 3 years under new legislation. In a proposal made on Wednesday, Spain's socialist government promised local authorities the ability to apply a 50% tax surcharge to penalise empty homes after 2 years. This surcharge will increase to 100% after 3 years. For those who own two or more properties, the maximum surcharge will rise to 150%, official documents said. The proposed law also gives town halls in areas struggling with over-tourism the power to charge holiday lets more in council tax. Holiday-lets will also pay a 10% VAT charge, the official decree stated. The housing crisis in Spain is popularly attributed to holiday-lets, including Airbnb, and the serious protests beginning in April 2024 in Barcelona, Malaga, San Sebastian, and the Canary Islands. Other proposals made include anti-eviction measures, automatically renewing rent contracts, and help for first-time buyers. And finally, Lionel Messi has completed his purchase of Spanish second division club CD Eldense. The deal is subject to regulatory approval and is the second Spanish club that the Argentinian legend has invested in, with the 39-year-old having bought Catalan side Cornellà in April. Club Deportivo Eldense officially announces the acquisition of the club by Lionel Messi, marking the start of a new and exciting chapter in the club's history, which spans more than 100 years, CD Eldense stated on their official website. The club are 19th in the 22-team Spanish second division, with 1 win and 5 points from their opening games. And that's your Spanish news.
25: 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Linea Directa for no-nonsense car, bike and home insurance. Call 919 181 130.
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27: Some glitches. It's Friday the 2nd. Sam in Andalusia was very interested in a few of you. Thank you. What George Monbiot had to say. Says, this is very interesting. 28 years is the key. And George Monbiot, he gives me the emoticon. That one. Yeah. Thank you. Jos, greetings to Jos. Johnny Mijas, thank you, Camber. Yeah. Paul in Liverpool says, China are now using robotics with standardized components to accelerate installations. We're talking solar. It looks like a solar. Yeah, solar panel farm. I mean, huge. When you've got a big country, you've got a lot of space to put solar panels, haven't you? China are now using robotics with standardized components to accelerate installations. So not only is it good at solar panels, they're using the robots and that to install them. It's like an Amazon warehouse. 4 times faster, so with robots, reduce the costs, 5 times lower than using humans to do it, compared to standard human installation crews. There you go. So the robots installing these solar farms around China, 4 times faster and a fifth of the cost. They used humans mostly for it. You say the video, Grit is one of several new companies with plans to move into data centers, water treatment plants and pipelines. New Chinese data centers are built away from civilization. There you go. I mean, the windmills, the wind turbines, and all that, I'm in favor of them. Why wouldn't I be? But from what I know, you know, I haven't been up one. I mean, they're huge, but they're noisy, you know, when they're working, like being at an Australian festival. So it's not fair to put them right next to people's houses. Like with so many things, like the French have passed rules against Parisians wanging on about buying a flat in a village in rural France and there's a bar underneath that's been there for 100 years. They go from Paris and they go, oh, it's too loud. I can't stand this. I'm going to complain. You know, it's like, so they actually passed a law in France, the details of which escape me now, mentioned it back in the day, where, you know, the same with the wind turbines, I would say, if your house is there, your village, your house, your apartments, your villa, whatever, and then they come along and put one of these things. Okay, I can see that that's a bit uncivilized, or very. It's not like, okay, I can put up with this for a week, this building going on. No, it's like for the rest of your life. Whenever, it is like being in Australia, isn't it? Whenever there's wind, because they're not always turned on. But if they're already there, just like the bars in rural France, and then you with your swagger from Paris or the windmill version, you arrive and say, I want to buy a house here, but that's too noisy. You need to get rid of it. No, the noise was there first and you chose to move. I, of course, like everything, I simplify, but in that principle. So the Chinese data centers are built away from civilization. I mean, in the UK, I suppose we could put everything in the middle of Scotland. That'll make me popular with the Scots. I always remember years ago when we still used, was it AA atlases, the maps, you know? The AA, wasn't it? Everyone had in the glove compartment of the car, typically. And I remember one which was one of the larger ones where the pages are sort of A3 size, maybe twice A4, something like that. And then I remember opening, and there was one double page. This must have been in the 80s. There was a double page. It was the only double page of this AA roadmap of Great Britain, the island. It was the only double page that didn't have a single road in it. The only double page that didn't have a single road, it was in Scotland. I thought, I want to go there. So got on a train. Didn't have trains either, so I couldn't get there. I went, I told you, I went with some friends. We were, you know, teenagers, been on the Raz. Probably not much alcohol. We weren't allowed to drink anyway. And we thought, yeah, let's go to Edinburgh. Whoa, yeah. So we all sort of rolled to Liverpool Lime Street Station. Got on the train to Edinburgh, and it was a Sunday. It was just absolutely on a whim. Hungover, possibly. Probably not at that age, you know, hungover. But anyway, we ended up in Glasgow. That's how clever we were. It's the only time I've been to Glasgow was by mistake. And it was just a day trip. We wanted to go to Edinburgh for the day. We ended up in Glasgow. Nothing was open. There were some pubs, but because we weren't allowed in. So we spent the day at the cemetery. You'll know it if you know Glasgow. I forgot what it's called, but it's a beautiful beautiful cemetery. It is. Nobody knows cemeteries better than, well, Cairo's got an impressive one. It's, you know, full of these big monuments, mausoleums and things in Glasgow. So that was nice. China, Paul says that they're building the new data centers away from civilization. Why wouldn't you? With an operational requirement to be powered by a minimum of 80% renewable energy. But in reality, they're exceeding this and achieving 100%. The US has already lost the technology race. And then Paul says, steps down from my soapbox, lol. Yeah, I don't know if they've lost it, but we've got to play catch up. All of this Trump nonsense. I mean, it's harming the United States, the citizens of the United States, the companies of the United States itself, and then the rest of us. China's not laughing. China's going, oh, whatever. You know, you go, well, oh no, China, the solar powers, we need oil. And they're like, China's still using coal and oil, and as we know, buying a lot of it from Iran. But they're just quietly, until people like me and you, we say, bring it to people's attention, they're just quietly getting on with it. It's not like it's the way, like a fashion, like flares in the 70s. It's it. Like you can't put things back in the box, Pandora. Thank you. Oh God, I get off my soapbox now, Paul, as well. Richard just points out to me when we were saying, you know, we're talking about BYD cars, for example. I take it as objective, well-intended advice, even if it turns out to be a load of baloney. But the BYD seal, I think I reckon BYD. There are a few different models that I've seen around Altair, Albia, Alfast LP. So the BYD seal, for example, some review gives it 3.5 out of 5 star rating. The good, very quiet. That's it. So hear that? Oh, those hooligan teenagers in their BYD car racing past. You know, it used to be, in my day, it was meow, meow. Best thing about going to Venice in Italy was the only place I've been in Italy where you physically can't get those rackety scooters in. So there's no noise. It's really peaceful. Why is Venice? It's called La Serenissima, isn't it? I think the name Serenissima came years before the Vespa was invented. Vespa means wasp, isn't it? Vespa in Italian. Avispa in Spanish. Vespa, I think, is wasp in Italian. There you go. It's like my Kazakh recipe things. Make the dinner. When it doesn't turn out remotely like a Thai green curry, call it something else. And then your guests won't complain. I told you, when I made pumpkin soup, put a bit of ginger in, and once I made a mistake, I way overdid it with the ginger. I just renamed it. The guests arrived, I said, and for starters, we're having, oh, what's this? And we're having ginger soup. Ginger soup. Never tried that. It was pumpkin soup, and I'd overdone it with the ginger. Ginger soup. It was very nice, but it was very gingery and a bit picante. So everyone thought, wow, you must give me the recipe. It's really nice. I've never had ginger soup. Yeah. So, good, very quiet, economical. Those are pluses, right? Cheap to run. Cheaper to buy than one of Elon Musk's things. Cheaper to buy. Cheaper to run. Very quiet. On the downside, the bad, the ride is too soft. Okay. And the other one is bland driving experience. Don't they say BMW? They used to say, if you want, you know, the luxury, buy a Mercedes. If you want the driving, I think it's marketing. That's right. BMW wasn't their slogan, the ultimate driving experience. Somebody, you know, it's nice to drive a car and feel it. And a Harley Davidson, if that's your thing. But for most people, I got in my electric Chinese car and we went to Madrid. 4 hours it was. That's about what it takes on the motorway from Alicante. And any comments? Yeah. It's very quiet. Good. It was very cheap to get there. Good. But the ride was a bit too soft. Wouldn't bother me. And yeah, it was a bit bland, the driving experience. I like the sort of, like, I'm in the middle of like a rally in downtown Mumbai, a rush hour. So, all things considered, I'm still on the Chinese car side for now.
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that are just, you know, through the roof for most people, and it's just becoming impossible. And there's, of course, the case in Spain of, what's her name, Mari Carmen, the 87-year-old woman who, she, by the way, she's set to return to her Madrid home. She was evicted last week, and this follows an agreement between her representatives and the property company Urba Gestión, which is brokered by Madrid City Hall. Remember, this is the woman, she'd lived there for 71 years in this house near the Retiro Park in the center of Madrid, paying 500 euros a month, the old rents and stuff and the limits on it and so on. 87 years old. Finally, it belonged to somebody else, but somebody else sold it to this management company. And the management company, I don't know, they want to do get rid of her and tart it up and charge a lot more because it's, you know, it's a decent part of town. I'm quite familiar with that part of Madrid. And there's a pain. You've got this old woman in here paying 500 euros a month. So they said, right, we're putting the rent up to 2,650 euros a month. She couldn't pay that on a pension. One thing and another. They finally got her out, the police. There were demos outside. And it's led to a bit of a sort of, she was sort of the spark that lit these current protests against the government, the governments, really, in the sense that in Madrid, they'll be, you know, critical of the town hall, responsible for certain aspects of that, PP, centre-right, the regional government, responsible for some bits, centre-right, and the national government, centre-left with far-left in coalition. So just on the case of Mari Carmen, when she was evicted and all that's all over the news and everyone, you know, banging on and everyone using it for political reasons as well. But they've come to some deal with her. It's an 8-year rental contract. So she's 87. I mean, what are they thinking that? Yeah, 95. Who knows? I don't know about her family. She might live until she's 115. But anyway, the agreement is an 8-year rental contract. In other words, it's signed and it's for 8 years. Maybe they'll renew it if she at 85, at 95 says, I want to continue. But the point here is that her monthly rent is capped at 30% of Mari Carmen Abascal, her name, 30% of her net income. So, I mean, the issue is that increasingly in Spain, people are paying 40, 50, 60%, you know, of their monthly income on their rent. And then they've got, you know, electricity and gas and internet and Netflix. I mean, you know, food, I forgot. Food, which is first, Netflix or food? Food. And so on. Petrol, you know, if you need to diesel, if you need to go somewhere for your work and so on. So in her case, capped at 30% of her net income, it still needs to be formally approved. They've apparently offered that. She has to agree. If she agrees, the intention is for her to return to the property when she's discharged from hospital. Her belongings are still inside the flat, I understand. And there were negotiations anyway between various parties, 4.5 hours. And she'll receive legal, financial, technical and tax advice under the agreement, while the property owner will have insurance covering the home and potential rent arrears. Her lawyer, Beatriz Duro, said the agreement came late because the eviction had already taken place. And the Madrid Tenants Union says it will continue its protest camp in Puerta del Sol, was what you heard, the clanging of pots and pans there, despite the agreement, and they're going to continue campaigning for changes to housing legislation. Now, Pedro Sánchez's government, centre-left socialist, like the Labour Party in the UK, roughly. Which version? Well, of any of those, from Tony Blair to Andy Burnham. Yeah, something like that. But their junior partners, who are they? Used to be Podemos, Sumar now, are on the further left. And they want all the, you know, you can imagine the tenants and the landlords would feel hard done by some of the things. Because not every landlord is extremely wealthy and owns 40 or 50 flats. You know, there are people who rely on it for their pension, the rent or their income and so on. They saved up, got a mortgage, bought the flat, while some other people with exactly the same income were having a great time in Ibiza, partying at the weekends, for example. So, you know, just to flag up, there's that balance. But

0: So they thought, well, now there's all this social movement and all this anger. Now's the time to really try and push it through. The PP are not disposed. The PP are more pro-landlord, generally speaking. Vox, the far right, they vote against everything, anything that the socialist-led government wants to put forward in Congress. Vox votes against everything. If the PSOE, if Pedro Sanchez said, we want to propose a law to make it compulsory for everybody when they start school in the morning to say, Viva España! Vox would vote against it. Why? Because the PSOE proposed it. That's it. So there's a Giles Brown mentioned, the thing is now that Junts per Catalunya, this is the independentist, separate secessionist crowd in based in Barcelona, their leader, Carles Puigdemont, is still in self-imposed exile in Waterloo in Belgium because of the illegal referendum and so on. They want to separate from Spain, that much we know, but they're not like the equivalent Basque preeminent ones or Sinn Féin in Ireland on the sort of on the left of the political spectrum, as many of the separatist types are. Junts is not. It's a sort of centre-right conservative, a bit like the PNV in the Basque country, the Basque National Party. Anyway, so Junts, Sanchez needs their votes, and they've said no for now. They're more pro-landlord. I'm not, you know, judging, as I say, it's not every landlord's evil or like Donald Trump or his father. No, there are decent landlords out there and who, as I say, it's their pension, the rent, you know. So they've said no for now, but they've said they're going to try and force it through anyway to a vote. The government says it, the Junts per Catalunya, Together for Catalonia, it means in Catalan, juntos in Spanish, Junts in Catalan, juntos. Junts says it's prepared its own royal decree, Real Decreto, proposal of law, which it will hand to the PSOE as a possible basis for negotiations. The government says it won't withdraw these proposals, intends to put them to a vote. The first contains measures including greater protection against evictions, restrictions on speculative purchases of housing, regulation of seasonal and room rentals. Room rentals, I mean, this is all a bit vague, but this is just the we probably won't get through yet. A 10% IVA rate, VAT, for tourist departments, and tax measures for tenants and small landlords. And then there's a second degree. They're proposing two different laws, splitting it up, because the centre-left, you know, go, all right, we'll go with this, and then the far-left, that's not enough. A second decree would introduce automatic extensions of rental contracts, with landlords required to provide a justified reason for ending a tenancy or potentially compensate the tenant. So you've got even Franco's days. Franco wasn't all bad. just like Hitler, you know, his watercolors weren't that bad, and the Autobahns and the Volkswagen Beetle, etc. But in since Franco's times, I mean, there were protections for tenants. So if you own two apartments, one is you live there and you've got another one, and then your children grow up and you need one for your daughter, say, you can get people out. I mean, there's a procedure. You can't just chuck them out on their ear from one day to the next, but you can evict people more easily. If you've got five apartments and two children, and you and your wife or your husband, you're living together, and then the children, and then another three, it's a lot harder to get people out. But that was under Franco. And it's been gradually eroded, you know, the in favor of the landlord and away from the tenant, until you've got this, you know, 500 euros and suddenly, bump, 2,650 euros. You can't afford it. Adios. Maybe designed for it not to be afforded. Now, one of the proposals that the Sanchez government is proposing, let me just see if I can get this right, is that... landlords who decide not to renew a qualifying rental contract will generally have to compensate the tenant with the equivalent of 12 months' rent, calculated using the National Reference System for Rental Prices. The compensation cannot be less than 1 month's rent for each year the tenant's lived in the property. So, just for argument's sake, if I understand this right, so you've got a contract, you've done like 5 years, and then it's renewed for, you know, 5 years, for example. So you've been, Let's suppose you've been in the apartment for 8 years. Let's suppose you're paying 1,000 euros a month rent. Just keep it nice and simple. 1,000 euros a month, no change. It's just, it's 1,000 euros a month rent. And after 6 years, they want to just boot you out. Well, then they have to pay you 6,000 euros. You've been there for 6 years. 1,000 euros a, I know. Yeah. It was 12 months rent, not 12 years rent compensation. So that would be 6,000 euros they have to pay you to get you out. If you've been there for 12 years, they'd have to pay you 12,000 euros to get you out. If you've been there for 25 years, they'd have to pay you 12,000 euros, you see? A top of 12 months rent, but a month's rent for every year you've been there. But there will be a minimum. It won't be just a year. So that's one thing they're trying to get through. There'll still be companies that go, you know what, it's worth it because they're paying some rent and I've got this plot, which is on the seafront next to the Marbella Club Hotel. There aren't any available. But for example, you know, I won't do it. Well, fine, it's worth me paying 60 grand to get that person out and then I can redo it and rent it out for, you know, 20,000 euros a month. Yeah. So that's the proposal. Podemos, far left, they've confirmed they'll vote in favour of both of these laws. But Vox, of course, as I say, votes against everything and the PP is not disposed. And Junts has said that it won't vote in favour. So it goes on and on. The Pope, not the one on a rope, on a plane flying back from Paris or something. He was asked about the case of Mari Carmen Ascari.
1: Creo que es un buen ejemplo donde la iglesia como comunidad o como seres humanos. Como
0: I think it's a good example where the church or a community of people or its human beings.
1: Comunidad.
0: As a community.
1: Aún para personas que no tienen fe.
0: Even for communities, you see, even for people who have no faith. So he's very inclusive. Everyone, even if you're not a believer.
1: Tenemos que buscar soluciones más justas.
0: We have to find more just solutions.
1: Para que no sucedan estos casos.
0: So that these cases don't take place. You know, he's American from Chicago, but he spent a lot of time in Peru as a bishop, priest, bishop, archbishop in Peru. So he speaks Spanish for that reason.
1: No conozco el caso al cual usted... se refiere,
0: I'm not familiar with the case to which you're referring because a journalist on board the Pope, not the Pope mobile, the Pope plane, has asked him about Mari Carmen. But I think it would be a situation in which
1: dos vecinos, la comunidad, la parroquia,
0: the neighbors, the parish, the parroquia, parish,
1: la diócesis,
0: the diocese,
1: o el estado,
0: or the state.
1: Tendría que acercarse a decir cómo es posible que un
0: caso. They should go closer and say, how is it possible that
1: caso así suceda?
0: That a case like this happens.
1: ¿Cuál es el problema en el sistema que permite?
0: Which is the problem in the system that allows for
1: caso de una anciana,
0: of an old lady talking about Mari Carmen,
1: más con disabilidad o con alguna dificultad,
0: especially with a disability or some difficulty because she was wheeled out in a wheelchair.
1: Se echada por decir de su casa.
0: Should be thrown out of her house.
1: La iglesia habla mucho del descarte y habla también de injusticia.
0: The church talks a lot about injustice. I missed the first word he said.
1: Invita, promueve, busca, digamos, despertar en todos la capacidad de responder con un sentido más de ser humano.
0: Okay, he goes on. But basically, he's saying the things you would expect the Pope to say. You know, it's the obvious question. If you made Pope, my tip, if someone makes you Pope and you say, Stephen, I've been made Pope, what's your tip? I go, just always, it's a cliche. Just say, what would Jesus do? Just that's it. What would Jesus do? What would Jesus think? What would Jesus do? It's a good start, isn't it, to being Pope? let me see. Michael. Hello, Michael. In Rincón de la Victoria.
2: And the God. Electricity. Gas.
3: Internet. What I don't understand about the Mari Carmen thing is how they managed to raise the rent to 2,600 from 500. Because, as I understand it, you're only allowed to raise the rent by the rate of inflation.
0: I can't remember the details, Michael. You know, in that sense that I think she'd lost four court cases. It's not, her story is not quite as simple as it seems. I'm not having a go at her, but it's not quite as simple as it seems. I mean, she's become a bit of a totemic symbol, you know. I think she lost four court cases, and they tried to evict four times, and it was only this last time when it was the police and the fire brigade. There are some, you know, the fire brigade, the Union of Bomberos, whatever it's called, firefighters. But when they have something like this, and so they need to evict somebody, so they go, so it's like, it depends really, is it the local police or the national police or the Guardia Civil, right? So they go there, and then they think, right, this person is being evicted, not her case, just say squatters, whatever it is. The fire brigade will turn up because they need to break down a door, the fire brigade, or somebody's refusing to leave and they go up on the roof and then they need to be rescued and they need to get a ladder up there and they manage to talk them down, or all sorts of things could happen. Right. If it's, you know, they've tried and it's not going to be a peaceful handover. So the fire brigade are typically there for those sort of things. Right. You can't have the local police or something going up a ladder. And some of them in the fire brigade are saying, you know, we have a lot of social capital in Spain. People see some people like the police. Some people don't like the police. But basically the fire brigade is saying, I'm using my words, but this is a sentiment I've heard them express. Everyone likes the fire brigade. Who doesn't like the fire brigade? You don't walk past, you see any bloody fire brigade. Ugh, pigs. Nobody says that, right? They're there. You see the fire brigade, they're just there to help. Fires, rescues, whatever, mountaineering, all sorts of things. And they don't want to, I'm not speaking for all of them, but I'm saying there are rumblings that they don't want to have anything to do with this. Not the breaking down of a door, you know, battering ram and all that sort of thing, and their reputation. So imagine if you had Mari Carmen cases like every day, and we're seeing in the Spanish news all the time, and it's the same story. You've got protesters there, some police, a bit of riot gear going on, dragging some away, a couple of arrests, something like that, throwing tomatoes and eggs at the police and all that. The fire brigade are there with the police, battering down the door. Then when people generally see a firefighter, they might not be quite so universally inclined to think well of them. So the firefighters want the right to dissent, you know, conscientious objection, because they can't now kind of say, right, you're on duty. No, I'm not going to that fire because I know whose house it is and he's a bit of an a-hole, the guy whose house is burning down, so I'm not going. It's my right. I don't have to go. I don't know the exact rules compared to, say, the army, where you can't just desert. So they're saying that there should be conditions where a firefighter can say, I don't want to have anything to do with this. So thank you, Michael. I didn't really answer your question because I don't know the details, but it's a bit more complicated than just that. It's not that they didn't just whack a rent up just like that, right? It's a sort of the headline. Richard says, simple, Michael, €500 was vastly under market and they put it at the market rate for the area and under Spanish tenant law at the time, legal because her lease had expired. Well, there you go. You see, it gets a bit more, it gets slightly more complicated.
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0: 1:43 on Monday, probably have a look at the consequences of Andy Burnham, the Labour Party conference, and Brexit. I mean, reverse it, join the customs union, join the single market, various angles, rather than just sort of repeat headlines, have a little bit of a considered analysis. But a few of you are asking me, you know, my thoughts on this story that I'll mention to you now. I mean, the shorthand is I'm against the death penalty, full stop, that's it. In my case, these people, so it's still mission creep. Well, yeah, but well, maybe not for these people there and so on. Once you start down the slippery slope, what would Jesus do? top lawyers, doctors and members of the faith community are calling for a moratorium on the US death penalty after Tennessee's failed attempt to execute Krista Pike left her alive but in critical condition and receiving life-saving medical care. It's the recent spate of botched executions across the U.S. death penalty states. But first of all, let's hear. You'll get the story. And I thought, I've heard various takes on it, but I thought Simon Marks, the always wonderful LBC correspondent in Washington, gives us a real good lowdown on it in over the space of about 5 minutes. But beforehand, so you'll find out if you don't know anything about the story, you'll get it fully from that. But first of all, Krista Pike's lawyer.
11: Krista is alive right now. We don't have a sense of her prognosis or much update on her health at the moment. But we do know that she is alive right now and receiving life-saving medical care. The state of Tennessee has shown us again that they are not capable of carrying out an execution consistent with basic human dignity. Last night was not just inefficient, it was cruel and it was torturous. It was also predictable.
12: Throughout her life, she's explained to us that she had trouble with blood draws. And we knew from talking with experts that the setting of an intravenous line is much more difficult than a simple blood draw.
0: It goes on. I mean, she was 18 at the time of a horrendous murder she carried out, and her boyfriend. But her boyfriend was 17, so underage. She was 18, so the death penalty, 1995, I think it was, as we'll hear. I think it's not. I don't think it comes up in the Simon Marks piece, but she was in care and horribly abused and raped and attacked and just vicious, horrible childhood she had. And then age 18, she turned into a horrible adult and murdered a friend, I think it was, of theirs, her and her boyfriend's. Anyway, but that wasn't taken into account. And so they've tried to kill her twice and they've botched it. They've botched it twice. Peter Hitchens, you know, is he still with the Daily Mail? Could well be.
13: By and large, in the United States, the death penalty is political fiction. And this woman whose execution has now failed has been on death row for decades and has probably forgotten what she did, which is quite common now in American supposed justice. Many states which officially have the death penalty never actually impose it or very rarely do so. It only exists because it makes governors or district attorneys or whoever it is look tough.
0: Hmm. Okay, Simon Marks explains in a bit of the background here to this botched job and how things are changing under Trump.
14: What took place last night in Nashville, Tennessee, the attempted execution of Christa Pike, who was going to become the first woman in the state to be executed in 200 years, is just a staggering indictment of America's death penalty culture, of the disasters that are taking place in death chambers all over the country, and of a morality that has really largely evaporated since President Donald Trump returned to power, because the use of the death penalty has soared since he returned to power. Christa Pike was being executed for the 1995 murder of 18-year-old Colleen Slemmer, who was beaten to death by Christa Pike and her then-boyfriend. At the time of the crime, Christa Pike was 18. She was charged as an adult. There are extraordinary images of the moments after the death penalty was imposed on her. 18 years old, her face pockmarked with acne. She screams for an opportunity to hug her mother one last time before she is led away. The jury did not weigh evidence that is uncontested about her own history of having been on the receiving end of childhood sexual abuse and rape. Her fellow murderer, a 17-year-old boyfriend, because he was only 17, he was not charged under the death penalty statutes, and he's serving life in prison. He was recently turned down for parole, but she was last night strapped to a gurney, they began the process of trying to execute her. They did not succeed, despite two attempts to pump her body full of pentobarbital. She survived, and you have the most astonishing contradiction, morally and ethically, of medical technicians at one point working to kill this woman in one state institution, and then she is rushed to a hospital in Nashville where doctors and nurses have been battling to save her life. Take a listen to what journalists who witnessed the execution, yeah, or the attempted execution at the Riverbend Maximum Security Institution reported regarding what they had seen once the appalling events of last night were over.
15: Nothing about today was normal, typical at all. And the court delay was just the tip of the iceberg. At one point at 7:34, she said, "My arm feels like it's about to burst open." Then she smiles really big. Then she starts talking about that one spot on her arm. Does this happen like that? The one spot, I didn't hear the rest. And then her advisor says, "Relax." And she says, "I'm trying." She's talking throughout this, then starts breathing, moaning, snoring. The curtains close at first at 7:46. And she was clearly still alive. She was clearly still breathing and snoring. We could audibly hear that. The curtains open again 3 minutes later. She was snoring very loudly at that point, mouth open, snoring. And then the curtains close again at 8:05.
14: Lots of questions that almost certainly the state of Tennessee will not answer, because there are secrecy laws in place in that state and in numerous others over where they now procure the cocktail of lethal injection drugs that are used in executions. And again, talk about the moral contradiction that's taking place here. It was last Tuesday at the United Nations that President Donald Trump was equating the drug cartels of Latin America with ISIS, saying they're the ISIS of the Western Hemisphere. But these states that are carrying out lethal injection executions, or in the case of Tennessee last night, trying to, they're literally going down back alleys to try and procure supplies of pentobarbital and the other drugs because manufacturers either say they won't sell them, compound them and provide them, or in some states they are legally banned now from doing it.
0: Simon Marks, what can I say? Well, I'm against the death penalty. I mean, it's horrendous. And well, what would you do if somebody did that to your family? That's why we don't have judges that are involved in a case. People have to recuse themselves if they have an emotional link to whatever the crime is or may have been. Paul says Hitler's architectural and landscapes regularly suffered from perspective errors. Those red lines should converge to a single dot. He was rejected by Vienna Academy of Fine Arts. I know, and people thought so highly of him. And yet his landscape suffered from perspective errors. Whatever next?
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0: Right, it's nearly time for the book show with Hannah Murray. Carl in Torremolinos says, another very entertaining and informative week. Gracias and have a great week weekend. Thank you. You too, Carl. And I know you think Friday lighten up and we end up with the death penalty. Paula says, have a lovely weekend in Albia. I might cook the ginger soup this weekend. That's Paula in Norfolk. I want to leave you with another song for my good friend whose special day it is today. I did another version because, you know, he's cinematic. The host, of course, presenter and producer of The Director's Cut. So this is my homage to that. To Alan and to everyone else, have a lovely weekend. And if you'll have me, I'll speak to you on Monday.

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1: BBC News with Moira Alderson. Fires have damaged at least three colleges in the French capital as protests against poor learning conditions show no signs of abating. Hundreds of schools and universities remained closed on Friday. Hugh Schofield has the latest.
2: Today, the Ministry of Education is reporting that some 560 lycées have been affected by protests to one degree or another. In Paris, the front doors of two establishments were damaged by fire, and in Tours, in central France, there are reports of protesters looting shops. The government has put out feelers to students' unions, and there have been talks about meeting some of their demands. It hopes that with some gestures, it can de-escalate the tension and separate students with genuine grievances from the hard-left militants who it believes are helping stir up the unrest.
1: The Indian pilot of the Fly Dubai plane, who was stabbed by his co-pilot and opened the cockpit door to let others in, has said he was determined not to let others die. Smit Mucha spoke from his hospital bed with India's Prime Minister Narendra Modi. Arunade Mukherjee reports.
3: Speaking to Mr. Modi, Captain Smit Mucha recounted how he was lying injured on the ground in the cockpit but pushed himself to unlock the door so others could come and intervene.
4: When I was down on the ground, I felt like the flight was going down and I knew for sure that this would be the last push, so just do it. The door is right there and even then I was still being beaten.
3: The aircraft bound for Tel Aviv from Dubai plunged more than 3,000 metres, 2.5 hours into the flight on Wednesday before passengers and crew overpowered the attacker.
1: Fierce fighting is continuing in southwestern Yemen between the Iran-aligned Houthis and the Saudi-backed forces of the internationally recognised government. Around 80 fighters are believed to have been killed over the past day. Yolande Nell has this report.
5: Fighting is raging on several fronts around the strategically important city of Taiz, including in the highlands overlooking the Red Sea coast where the Houthis have recently advanced. Seizing Taiz would give the Houthis full control over the country's north. Earlier, the military spokesperson for Yemen's internationally recognized government said warplanes had carried out more than 20 airstrikes in this area targeting the Houthis over 3 hours. The UN says about 150,000 people have been displaced by renewed fighting in the past 3 months.
1: Police in the Indian capital Delhi have detained hundreds of protesters attempting to gather for a demonstration calling for the resignation of the country's Elections Commission chief. The protest has prompted a huge police response, with several metro stations closed and an internet shutdown reported. People are also gathering in Mumbai for further protests led by the youth-led Cockroach Junta Party. Opposition groups have accused the election chief of manipulating the electoral roll to favour the governing BJP. BBC News.
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1: Welcome to today's book show. We start by looking at the bestseller lists on Amazon.co.uk and the Sunday Times, the oldest and most influential book sales chart in the UK. There are loads of new entries this week, a real shake-up in the charts. Then we're chatting to Ray Klein. She was a teacher for 35 years who taught writing and literature. She's the founder of the Warm Words Project, a homeless and domestic violence outreach initiative. Her debut novel, Precious Ugly, is the story of a 13-year-old girl seeking to escape her abusive, alcoholic, charismatic father, desperate to protect her mother. It's a story anchored in the promise of Reagan, the fear of AIDS, and the songs of Patti Smith and Cyndi Lauper heard through a Walkman. Then we're chatting to Ollie Jarvis. He's a thriller writer and criminal defence barrister. His debut novel, Death by Dangerous, was nominated for the Crime Writers Association 2016 Debut Dagger. Language of Angels is his latest novel, featuring criminal barrister Ella Blake, and asks a question that has been guiding humanity since time began. What is the answer? And finally, in the first hour, Claire Baker is with us. She's a retired solicitor whose novel Family Matters is set in 1980s Manchester, where one woman is forced to make the impossible choice between career and motherhood. And that's just the first hour. In the second hour, we're chatting to T.L. Mogford, Ashley Winstead, Millie Schweizer and Emmy Hart.
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0: begins. Welcome to today's book show. We start by looking at the Sunday Times bestseller list, the oldest and most influential book sales chart in the UK. This is the one that every author wants to be on, as it's the most accurate estimation of book sales in the country. It's all change in general hardbacks. New books include an insider account of American politics from The Mooch, Caitlin Moran's eighth book to hit the charts, and a charming memoir from the children's author Michael Morpurgo. Meanwhile, in fiction, despite three new romantasy novels biting at its heels, Richard Osman maintains his number one position with We Chase Shadows. So starting with general hardbacks, there are seven new entries. I think I'll just point out the ones that aren't new entries. So number one is Protocols by Andrew Huberman, science-based strategies to improve brain function and overall health. Number two, All the Wrong Moves by Anthony Scaramucci, the biggest political mistakes in US history and how their consequences are felt. Number three, not a new entry, Make Me Well by Zan van Tulleken. Number four is Redwood by Ben McIntyre, how a lone double agent prevented nuclear Armageddon during the Cold War. Number five, How to Be Hopeful by Caitlin Moran, a domestic quest to find hope again from leaving social media to picking litter. Number six, End Times Fascism by Naomi Klein and Astra Taylor, deconstructing the rise of far-right ideology across the world and how to resist it. Number seven is Down Burrow Lane by Michael Morpurgo, five decades of joy and hardships on the author's remote farm in Devon. Number eight, not a new entry, London Falling by Patrick Radden Keefe. Number nine, the final new entry, Idle in Provence by Eric Idle, the comedian's disastrous yet hilarious time in the French countryside in 1971. And number 10 this week is The Cauldron by Simon Sebag Montefiore. Moving on to fiction hardbacks, six new entries this week. The first two aren't. Number one is We Chase Shadows by Richard Osman. Number two, Fury Bound by Sable Sorensen. The next two are new entries, Light Wielder by Rachel Schneider. Jovi must use her power to end the war. This is a sequel to Metal Slinger. Number four, Bodies of Magic by Freya Mask. At a Majors College, a star student is found dead on their examination day. Not a new entry. The next couple is Agrippa, by Robert Harris. And number six, Yesteryear by Caro Claire Burke. And all the rest are new entries. Number seven, Farewell to Eden by Sebastian Faulks. A soldier's new relationship is scarred by his experiences in post-war Palestine. Number eight, Exit Party by Emily St. John Mandel. Something goes wrong at a party celebrating a new Republic of California in 2031. Number nine, Deadbeat by Leigh Bardugo. Alex Stern returns to New Haven to face an urgent quest. This is a sequel to Hellbent. And number 10, Our Noble Selves by Kate Atkinson. In 1951, a war reporter joins a band of misfits to plan the Festival of Britain. Moving on to Amazon.co.uk, the top 10 bestsellers this week. Number one is Gruffalo Granny by Julia Donaldson. Number two, Threshing Day by Rebecca Yarros. Number three is Swan Song by Charles Spencer. Number four, A Court of Splintered Harmony by Sarah J. Maas. Number five is Letters to Our Sons by Stephen Graham. Number six is Verity by Colleen Hoover. Number seven, We Chase Shadows by Richard Osman. Number eight, 20 Minute Meals, Real Fast Food by Jamie Oliver. Number nine, A Court of Forgotten Melody by Sarah J. Maas. And number 10 is The Correspondent by Virginia Evans.
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0: Joining us on the line now is Ray Klein. She is the author of the short story collection, The Indefinite State of Imaginary Morals. She has been a teacher for 35 years and taught writing and literature at secondary level, as well as at her alma maters, the International Writing Program at Iowa State University and other campuses. She's the founder of the Warm Words Project, a homeless and domestic violence outreach initiative. She's with us on The Book Show to talk about her debut novel, Precious Ugly. It's the story of a 13-year-old girl seeking to escape her abusive, alcoholic, charismatic father and desperate to protect her mother. It's a story anchored in the promise of Reagan, the fear of AIDS, and the songs of Patti Smith, Cyndi Lauper, and Tina Turner heard through a Walkman. Welcome to The Book Show, Ray.
10: Thank you, Hannah. Thank you for having me.
0: It's great to have you with us. It must have been nice kind of going back to the 80s and listening to that music and immersing yourself in that time.
10: It really was. One of the songs that really sticks with me is Patti Smith's cover of Gloria. And it becomes something of an anthem for Clementine in the book. It connects her into self in a way.
0: Yeah. So tell us a bit about Clementine, what's she like and what's she going through?
10: So, I think one of the interesting things about Clementine is really, it's not just about her resilience. It's also about her tenacity in her survival of these extraordinary circumstances that she's going through. Her parents are there. There's addiction. They are unhoused. They're living in a conversion van on a campsite in Harpers Ferry, West Virginia. I mean, I pretty much threw everything at her to kind of survive. And she's also 13 and pregnant.
0: Oh, and gosh.
10: Yes. So she's really working through a lot of trauma in the body and in her circumstance as well. And, Hannah, it took me 14 years to write her story. So I've sat with Clementine for a very long time.
0: Does it feel strange that you finished the book now?
10: Oh, it is. It's both terrifying and very exciting at the same time.
0: Yeah. So why did you want to throw so much at her? Why did you give her so much to cope with?
10: So, my personal experience, not to go too deeply into it, shares some spaces with Clementine in my growing up in Appalachia. And as a teacher, I worked with a number of at-risk youth through the years, young adults who survived quite a bit as well. And the thing that I've been amazed with over the years is the incredible strength that young adults have, what they survive and not only survive, but thrive in that survival. And so when I was thinking of Clementine and when I was exploring her character and really getting to know her, I was constantly amazed at how she was able to navigate very complex situations like being 13 and being pregnant. And she hides it all. We learn in the very first chapter behind overalls, which I grew up wearing all the time. But, you know, she just, she's one of those characters that I just couldn't put down. And I think one of the reasons it took me so long to write her 14 years was because I felt like I really needed to do my best in my own craft to be worthy of her story. And, you know, you had mentioned that my short story collection was my first book that had come out, and that was several years ago in 2011. And I was actually working on early versions of Precious Ugly at that time. And I had spent so much time with the short form and was pretty comfortable with the short form in terms of what that meant in my voice, flash fiction, short stories. I needed time to really figure out what a long form would be, especially for a character that brings so much challenge and rigor and complexity to the page. So, yeah, so maybe I was just, I was reluctant to let her go until I felt like I had done my absolute best to be worthy of her.
11: Oh. And was it a lot more challenging than writing a full-length novel compared to the short fiction you've written before?
10: You know, I find the craft, thank you for that question, I find the craft really interesting. I kind of feel like the short form does a lot to inform

0: could function within that particular craft structure. I had a really fantastic workshop leader and professor early. My first workshop at Johns Hopkins University, where I got my master's in writing, was Alice McDermott, and she had so many wonderful pearls of wisdom. One of them was start with the fun, which sometimes it's not fun where you're starting, but the fun of the craft is there, and write it all out, get it out on the page, and later you'll go back and you will clean it up. You'll play around with it. You'll take stuff out and put stuff back in. And so it took me a long time to figure out exactly how this complex story of this 13-year-old girl surviving so much needed to be sculpted, I guess.
1: Yeah. So is it all told from her point of view?
0: So that's the interesting thing. I ended up playing with point of view quite a bit in it. I went back and forth with it. Originally, I had written it in first person point of view. And then at some point, it really spoke to me as third person point of view, but close in, subjective to Clementine's perspective, kind of dipping into her often. And then as I was thinking about the point of view, it just kind of dawned on me that this is Clementine narrating herself as a young girl throughout the book. And that spoke to me organically, because I think whenever we survive trauma as children and we grow into our adult selves, we do tend to think on our childhood experiences and survival as sort of being this other self in a way, very connected, but, you know, sort of that little girl or that little boy, that little person who went through it. So it's that particular structure felt right for Clementine's story.
1: Mm-hmm. Yeah, makes a lot of sense. And can you tell us a bit about her parents?
0: Yes. So Daddy, he pretty much begins a cult, for lack of a better term. He calls them his followers. And he starts this cult. And I don't want to give too much away, but we know in the first chapter that he is starting this cult, and he decides to use an abandoned McDonald's for his church, for his chapel, that he ends up calling the McChapel. So I'll just give that little tidbit out. Mm-hmm. So there's sort of this situational, I guess, comedy and fun within the structure of these very dark kind of scenarios that we find our characters in. Mama is, she's interesting. She's sort of clinging to the previous life that they had in their home before they lost their home. And she wears high-heeled patent leather Gucci's while she is cooking, over a campfire. And she comes to this this homelessness reluctantly, but she sort of tries to do her best to make a home out of this conversion van, which, by the way, we learn early on, it used to be a Reagan campaign vehicle. And so there's this giant face of Reagan on the side of the conversion van that they have on this campground in Harper's Ferry.
1: Wow. It must be really fun coming up with these characters and the little quirks and things like that. They're all great ideas.
0: It is fun. That is definitely one of the fun parts of it. I think finding the fun in the difficult is one of the best parts of writing. And I think it's also kind of what we try and do in life, right? We try and look for the moments that get us through it. And so I guess I was trying to give that to Clementine as well.
1: Yeah. And where does the story come?

0: Sorry, where does the title come from, Precious Ugly?
1: So Precious Ugly is a title that actually developed organically from a particular scene in the novel. A good friend had actually said, you know what, that would make a really good title. I'm like, you know what, that's right. It's kind of how Clementine sees herself. And I don't want to go into too much detail, but between what she's surviving with her parents and her father in particular, and what she's surviving with bullying, you know, she's 13. It's hard being a teenager. She starts to see herself as this sort of precious, ugly person. And she starts to wonder if that is what she's always going to be, is precious, ugly.
0: It's heartbreaking.
1: She is. She is heartbreaking, but she's also really funny at times. She surprised me when I was writing her.
0: Yeah. And what's next for you now this book is out?
1: Yeah, thank you for asking. So I am staying in that tradition of Appalachia literary fiction. I really love that space. It's where I'm from. And the next one is, this is going to sound funny, but it's about a snallygaster. Now, if you've never heard what a snallygaster is, it's this sort of winged creature that looks a little bit like a dragon. But if you can imagine, it has sharp teeth, but also tentacles that comes out of its mouth. It's a very Appalachian creature. And it has different stories based on different areas of Appalachia. But the one that often comes up is that it lives up on the mountaintop and that it will swoop down into the valleys or the hollows in the night, snatching up cows and dogs and wayward children who are getting themselves into trouble and strangers who are walking through the small town. You know, just sort of this entity that lays over the town in a way, and the people and the way that they see themselves and each other. And I'm really curious about how these creatures and these fables, these legends impact the socio-political and the socio-economic and the gender politics of a small town. It's really where I kind of tend to go. And so I'm having fun with it, and it won't take me 14 years to finish it.
0: Fantastic.
1: It has sort of, I guess, a Shirley Jackson kind of feel, like the lottery, if you will, that's sort of that gothic kind of small town exploration.
0: Yeah, great. Well, before then, people can get a copy of Precious Ugly, which is out now. It's available on our website, tre.radio, and it's by Ray Klein, who we've been chatting with today. Ray, thank you so much for joining us.
1: Hannah, thank you so much.
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0: Joining us on the line now is Ollie Jarvis. He's a thriller writer and criminal defence barrister. His debut novel, Death by Dangerous, was nominated for the Crime Writers Association 2016 debut Dagger. He went on to write the acclaimed Manchester-set Jack Kowalski series, which drew on his experiences as a criminal barrister. In 2021, he published the addictive adventure thriller The Genesis Inquiry, featuring criminal barrister Ella Blake, and she features in his latest novel, Language of Angels, which is an epic and gripping thriller that asks the question that has been guiding humanity since time began: what is the answer? Welcome to the Book Show, Ollie.
7: Thank you very much for having me, Hannah.
0: It's great to have you. So at what point in your career as a criminal barrister did you decide you wanted to write? I assume that was the order.
7: It was in about 2010. I'd always wanted to write books, and I grew up reading John Mortimer's Rumpole of the Bailey books, and I'd always thought I'd love to give that a go, a sort of legal thriller. And then I took 5 days off work, locked myself in a room and said, right, this is it, see what you can do. And I wrote 12,000 words, and which was nowhere near a book, of course, but from then I was hooked, and I finished the book and just kept going. It's very difficult juggling both careers, but writing, I just love it.
0: Yeah. And they say write what you know, so it makes sense that you're having protagonists as criminal barristers.
7: Absolutely right. I mean, the legal thrillers that I started writing, I was able to write much quicker, whereas because there's so much history in the Ella Blake series that I'm writing now, it's slowing me down, but but I'm getting there in the end. But I'm used to doing research.
0: Yeah. And what's it like being a criminal defence barrister?
7: That's a difficult one. I mean, I've been doing it for about 34 years now, and it's fantastic in that you wake up every day facing a new challenge, and not a lot of jobs are like that, but the stress and the pressures and somebody's life in your hands so often, it takes its toll. It definitely takes its toll.
0: Yeah.
7: And I'm glad I'm nearer the end than the beginning.
0: And how does it work in terms of being a defence barrister particularly? How does it work in terms of you being faced with a case and defending someone who may or may not be innocent or guilty?
7: Well, the first and most important rule that we as barristers have is called the cab rank rule. And it's called the cab rank rule because it's exactly like black taxi cabs. If you're in a queue for a taxi and you say you only want to go round the corner, they still have to take you. They have to take that fare wherever it's going. And it's the same for a barrister. We have to take the case, however horrible that case may be, because everybody must have representation. That's the basis of criminal justice. But of course, if a defendant tells you he's guilty, you can't then defend him on a trial running a defence that he's not guilty, because you'd be misleading the court. But if he tells you he's innocent, despite your personal views on the case, you run his defence, because if you were to make a judgment about guilt or innocence, you'd be usurping the function of the jury, and it's always for the jury to decide. But it can be very, very challenging doing those really horrendous cases. But really, you're just part of the machinery of justice that I believe in and I think is one of the best systems in the world. Although, of course, there are huge delays at the moment with the backlog in cases coming to trial, which I really hope can be improved.
0: Yeah. I was going to ask you about the system. Do you feel like it is, you obviously say you do, but you feel like it's the best way of doing it?
7: Yeah, it's very, very difficult. I strongly believe in the right to trial by jury. And my own personal judgments, which often could be wrong about a defendant's guilt or innocence, the jury, in my view, always get it right. It's that collection of 12 people bringing their experiences of everyday life together. And they do tend to get it right. And it's that standard of being sure. You've got to be sure of guilt. Some people say, oh, it's better that 100 guilty people go free than one innocent man or woman be convicted. There's an element of truth in that. And nothing is perfect. And we know that from all of these releases on appeal that do happen over time. But what's the alternative?
0: Yeah,
7: I mean, I'm sure one day there'll be lie detector tests that can be used in a way that an AI involved in the process, and it'll take out the human element, I'm quite sure, in decades to come.
0: Yeah. Yeah, you talk about AI in the book, and I wanted to ask you the influence of AI already, whether it's starting to shape the crime and justice world at all.
7: It's, well, as in every walk of life, it's quite extraordinary now. And I know that lawyers are starting to use AI to write legal arguments and the like because they can do it better. Drafting contracts. There was a recent case, in fact, where, and this has happened a few times, where I know where a defense barrister queried with the prosecution some of the authorities, the previously decided cases in a legal argument, saying they couldn't find them in the legal electronic libraries. And it turned out that this argument had been prepared by an AI and had invented cases that suited its argument, because AI is so keen to help that it actually invents things. And it is amazing. But we all AI now, we use it. I mean, people use them to write their emails. So a writer in Japan a couple of years ago won an award for a book that she'd written pretty much with AI. So I think it's here to stay.
0: Yeah. So tell us a little bit more about the background of Language of Angels. What was the inspiration behind it?
7: Well, I'm very interested in what makes us us, what makes humans have this extraordinary, specific internal traits and emotions that an AI could never understand, could never begin to understand, because we're so nuanced and developed over thousands and thousands of years. We have this global history that joins us all together. And so I was really interested in the way AI is moving so quickly and taking over so many aspects of our lives, that what is it about humanity that it could never take? And that is the strength that I think maybe that one day we're going to have to really drill down on to find what it is that stops AI becoming the master, because it's already more intelligent than us. And will we become surplus to requirements in due course?
0: It's a worrying thought, isn't it?
7: it really is. Terrifying. And I mean, when you think about things like truth, that is something that defines humanity, our understanding of truth. Well, now there are new phrases in the English language, like your truth and my truth, because we don't all watch the same news anymore. For example, we watch different news, whatever our feed on something like Facebook or other platforms gives us. Sometimes we don't even know if it's fake news or real news. But we're all now having our own individual truths, because we're not all sitting down and watching the same three channels on TV anymore or reading the same newspapers. And that, I think that is also what starts causing division, in that we all become so polarized in our views.
0: Yeah. Yeah, I think we've seen that a lot, haven't we, over the last few years with various things, not just politics, but obviously COVID and all the wars that are happening. People have very, very, very strong opposing views on it all.
7: They really do. And I don't know what the right answer is, but what worries me is these fundamental differences based on our different learnings now.
0: Yeah.
7: Whereas AI is linking together and having this one particular position. But the thing about AI is it, and I'm no technologist at all, don't get me wrong, but from my own research and asking AI questions, for example, an AI doesn't really understand the difference between truth and lies. It just looks at everything out there on the internet and then makes a calculation about the probability that something is true. So, for example, if you were to ask an AI whether God is real, it wouldn't be able to give you an answer or an opinion, and there are many people with faith and many without, but it will do a calculation based on everything everybody's ever written on the internet about God, about religion.
0: Yeah. So tell us about your protagonist, Ella Blake.

0: Ella Blake is a KC, King's Counsel, very successful barrister, but she's got problems like all of us, drinks too much, pressure of work. In order to get to the top, she has a very difficult relationship with her daughter, who is a student at Cambridge. But they sort of find a way to muddle along, and they love each other deeply. But her daughter, Lizzie becomes ill, and this is very much part of the plot. And Ella has to deal with this, her own daughter. It's very difficult to deal with this illness that her daughter gets, which sort of comes completely out of left field, as so often these things do. And she struggles along trying to do what's right.
1: Yeah. And didn't that come from your own experience? Wasn't that a little bit of the spur of the story? Your own daughter was diagnosed with a serious illness, which thankfully she recovered from, which is good to hear.
0: That's absolutely right. And I have to say that she encouraged me to write about it. I mean, I was very traumatized by the whole thing afterwards. And she had what's called a hemithyroidectomy, where they literally sort of cut your throat and into the thyroid and take out a lump to see if it's cancerous, and hers wasn't. And she made a full recovery, but it was extremely traumatic. And it was sort of the one thing that we as a family didn't really plan for was everything being all right. It was like a miracle. The surgeon rang and said, it's not cancerous, and, you know, get on with the rest of your life. We just weren't prepared for that, you know, with a 19-year-old, and so many plans were being made. And it was wonderful, wonderful. And all of that is very much part of the book.
1: Yeah. So how many books have there been featuring Ella Blake thus far?
0: This is the second book, Language of Angels. I've got an idea for a third, but there's so much research, and especially spending time in Cambridge, because of a lot of the ancient documents going back, looking at human history, looking at what makes us, are in these extraordinary college libraries in Cambridge. And I have to get into these libraries and get permission to look at these extraordinary books and manuscripts going back hundreds of years, which is a wonderful experience.
1: Yes, must be difficult, as you say, combining all of that with your job as a criminal defence barrister. Got a lot going on.
0: Yeah, absolutely. Well, I'm trying to do less criminal defence work and more writing as I get older, but we'll see how it goes. It's very, very difficult, especially when your clerks are ringing you up screaming for you to take a case all the time.
1: Yeah. Well, if people want to get a copy of Language of Angels, it's out now. It's available on our website, tre.radio, and it's by Ollie Jarvis, who we've been chatting with today. Ollie, thanks so much for joining us.
0: Thank you so much, Hannah. Appreciate it.
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2: Joining us on the line now is retired solicitor Claire Baker, who lives a quiet life in Cheshire. She's with us on The Book Show to talk about her novel Family Matters, set in 1980s Manchester, where one woman is forced to make the impossible choice between career and motherhood. Welcome to The Book Show, Claire.
3: Thank you very much, Hannah, and it's lovely to be able to talk to you about my book, Family Matters, thank you.
2: It's a pleasure. It's great to have you with us. So tell us a bit about the background and inspiration for this story.
3: Yes, well, I was an article clerk or a trainee solicitor in the 1980s, and I was living in Manchester, although can I just say that it's not my life, if I can just put that out.
2: Yes.
3: But as I've got older, I started to think about it and think about the past, but also think about Manchester and the way it's changed. And you may have listeners who knew Manchester and will know that certain things are not there anymore. And that when you're a child or a young person, you're going to think they're going to be there forever. And I got the 41 bus from Sale to Didsbury and then beyond when I was going out. So a lot of the places that I talk about, and there are more, are along that bus route. And Clodagh is a young trainee solicitor, and basically her life is coming undone because her mother's died. She's been estranged from her father, and she has a reckless night with a stranger, and she finds herself pregnant. And then she's caught between her strict Catholic upbringing and the views of Cosmopolitan, her unofficial Bible. And she's confused and alone. And work, once her refuge, turns toxic. And she's haunted by the voice of her late mother, who's always chipping in with advice, which is sometimes not welcome. And Clodagh basically is paralysed by indecision. But she becomes friendly in a roundabout way with her pensioners, neighbours, and two of those are Irish. And there's another person who is Irish, who actually was her nemesis, a teacher at school, and they become friends. So what I would say to anybody who's listening is it's a warm, uplit novel that deals with serious issues, but hopefully in a humorous way. And I think it will appeal to people maybe who are ex-convent school girls or have come from that sort of background or who know people like that. But it's a book for everybody, whether you come from Manchester or elsewhere.
2: Yeah. So the bus route that you mentioned, does that not exist anymore?
3: Well, it does exist, but not quite in the same way. Yes, but there are certain things, and I don't know how old you are, Hannah, but certain things that are mentioned in the novel, like they go for a meal in Altrincham and it's a Burnie Inn. And I don't know if you remember that, where the menu is very limited, basically, but you thought you were very sophisticated if you were having cheesecake or Black Forest Gatto. And certain of the schools that were well known in Manchester have gone now, like Loretto Manchester and the Hollis Convent School and the relevant related boys' schools. And things like shopping has changed as well, because King Street in Manchester used to be wonderful. And in my view, it was wonderful with things like Monsoon and Laura Ashley. And they've gone, but it's kind of a walk down memory lane. And there was a lovely little coffee shop called Menganeka where they meet sometimes. Yes, so it is, as I say, a trip down memory lane.
2: Oh, so tell us a bit about her late mother and the significance of her or her voice in the story.
3: Well, her late mother is critical. Can I just say, it's things like things that she will say, like, put that piece of cake back. You don't want to be pushing a fatty out. Yes. It perhaps has echoes of Bridget Jones. There is emphasis on weight in the novel, that comments like that. So she's not like a a cosy mum. And when she, Clodagh goes into labour, as she does, which is she basically is telling her to, gosh, you know, move to the linoleum. You don't want, you know, some poor woman's going to have to come and clear that up. So she's a tough mother.
2: Wow, yes. So tell us about the choice that Clodagh has to make then in the book, this whole idea of choosing between career and motherhood.
3: As you know, in the 80s, it was all about women could have it all. And if you remember power dressing, I don't know how old you are, Hannah, so I don't know.
2: It's all right.
3: Yeah, but it was. And, you know, you dressed in a certain way to go to work. And also maternity rights were very different. And she's kind of finishing her training contract and hoping to be taken on by the firm. And it's competitive. And there's the issue of what will her maternity rights be? And also, does she want to have this baby? Because, you know, on the one hand, a cosmopolitan Bible is basically saying, if you have a baby too young, you're going to ruin your life, ruin your career prospects. On the other hand, you know, her Irish background is saying, and her mother is saying, although there is a bit of a twist in relation to the mother's background, is saying, look, if you don't have this baby, you're going to lose your eternal soul. And basically, she doesn't know what to do. And it's that sort of, what should she do?
2: Yeah. Does this come from personal experience at all? Were these issues that you faced or remembered?
3: No, it's not really from personal experience. But obviously, you know, I grew up with lots of people who perhaps had to consider those issues. And also, regardless of, you know, whether you're Catholic or whether it's the 1980s or whether, you know, it's today, for young women, it's still a big decision if you're on your own as to what you're going to do. So I think it is a book for all ages. Yes, there's the nostalgic feel, but any woman faced with that decision, it's difficult.
2: Yeah. I was going to say, do you feel like we've moved on since then? But potentially not. Women are still facing these issues now.
3: I think we have moved on in the sense that there's more help, and it's single parenthood is perhaps not frowned upon as much. But even in the 1980s, it's probably a lot of it is in Clodagh's head, you know, and also her family background as to what it would be like. So I think even today, it depends. There isn't an answer for everybody because it depends upon your upbringing.
2: Yeah, for sure. And how long did it take you to write this book? When did the gem of the idea appear?
3: That is a long question, really, a difficult question, because on and off, probably by the time you edit it, etc., 3 years. But I think the idea has been germinating for a long time, because I kind of thought when I was a teenager that I would like to write, but kind of life gets in the way. I did go to university to do English, but it was a very traditional course. And, you know, you studied sort of Anglo-Saxon to the present day. And also I was quite in awe of, you know, the greats, and also in awe of other people who were more confident. So I thought, well, that's for other people. And then I eventually became a solicitor and had children and was very, very busy. And I know that lots of people write when that going on, but I didn't. And eventually, when I retired, certain things had happened, you know, we'd lost family and friends, members really early. And I thought, it's now or never. You've just got to get on with it and just see whether you can do it. And there was always a niggle in the back of my head, because when I was at school, English was the thing I loved. And one of the teachers told my friends that she thought I would write one day. So I just wanted to see. And anyway, this is, for better or for ill, this is the result. And I hope people enjoy it.
2: Oh, congratulations. So it must be very exciting that it's now out there.
3: Well, it's very exciting, but it is nerve-wracking as well.
2: Yeah.
3: I have to say. But yeah, but there have been, you know, some lovely people who've said, you know, they've really, really liked it. So anyway, but what I would say to people is that this is an easy read. So if you were thinking of going on a journey, a train or a plane, I think it's the sort of book that would serve you well.
2: Okay. And now you've written it, do you feel like the box is ticked, or has it made you want to write more?
3: Well, I think I want to write more, and I had started, although I have to say I haven't written anything since from about June because I've been so busy with things like this. I thought that I would write about how the Irish pensioners came to Manchester, their sort of emigration story, because I thought there's probably a lot of mileage in that.
2: Yeah.
3: But I shall wait and see. And I've started a website and put a little extract on because it's quite different in style, but then thought that people could say, you know, whether they liked or not, if it was something they might be interested in.
2: Yeah, great stuff. Well, if people want to get a copy of Family Matters, it's out now. It's available on our website, tre.radio, and it's by Claire Baker, who we've been chatting with today. Claire, thanks so much for joining us.
3: Thank you, Hannah. It's been lovely. Thank you very much.
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10: Three colleges in the French capital, as protests against poor learning conditions show no signs of abating. The French government has condemned what it's calling urban violence and accused the hard left of inciting the unrest. But it's admitted that some of the students' grievances are legitimate. Hugh Schofield is in Paris.
11: It's true that, you know, there's not enough money to supply everything they want. There are plenty of gaps in the timetable where teachers don't turn up, can't be replaced. There are too many people in the classrooms and so on. But I think one has to keep this in a kind of perspective too. France is in general a very lucky country when it comes to investment education. It's certainly not languishing at the bottom of the European tables as when it comes to money. It's near the top of them. So it's a lot to do with expectations, what children think and teenagers think they should have and aren't getting. And the other point is, of course, that there is no money in the state coffers anyway because the country is so incredibly indebted.
10: The Indian pilot of the Fly Dubai plane, who was stabbed by his co-pilot and opened the cockpit door to let people in, has said he was determined not to let others die. Smit Macha spoke from his hospital bed in a video call with India's Prime Minister Narendra Modi, who praised his courage. John Donison is in Jerusalem.
12: The Israeli Prime Minister has already said that he, along with the passengers who helped subdue the other pilot, basically prevented another 9/11 from happening. He was in that cockpit. He was covered in blood. He'd clearly been stabbed several times. But he had the presence of mind to get that door open, to release the catch. Because, of course, after all the changes that were made to aircraft after September the 11th, what, 25 years ago, it is incredibly difficult for passengers to get inside the cockpit. He presumably knew that, and then he took action to get that door open.
10: Fierce fighting is continuing in southwestern Yemen between the Iran-aligned Houthis and the Saudi-backed forces of the internationally recognised government. Around 80 fighters are believed to have been killed over the past day, Yolande Nell reports.
13: Fighting is raging on several fronts around the strategically important city of Taiz, including in the highlands overlooking the Red Sea coast where the Houthis have recently advanced. Seizing Taiz would give the Houthis full control over the country's north. Earlier, the military spokesperson for Yemen's internationally recognised government said warplanes had carried out more than 20 airstrikes in this area targeting the Houthis over 3 hours. The UN says about 150,000 people have been displaced by renewed fighting in the past 3 months.
10: Police in the Indian capital Delhi have detained hundreds of protesters attempting to gather for a demonstration calling for the resignation of the country's Elections Commission chief. The protest has prompted a huge police response, with several metro stations closed and an internet shutdown reported. BBC News.
14: TRE.
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15: This is your Spanish News. King Felipe VI and Queen Letizia will visit Ceuta and Melilla on the 13th and 14th of October, their first trip to the two autonomous cities since Felipe became the king in June 2014. The visit follows the mass arrival of irregular migrants from Ceuta on July the 30th and 31st and comes almost 19 years after the last visit by a reigning Spanish monarch, Juan Carlos I, in November 2007. Prime Minister Pedro Sanchez will not accompany the royal couple. According to Spanish state broadcaster RTVE, government sources have indicated that Territorial Policy Minister Ángel Víctor Torres, who has overall responsibility for coordinating the response to the situation in Ceuta, could join them. The trip will follow the King and Queen's participation in Spanish National Day celebrations in Madrid on the 12th of October. Asked by journalists whether he was looking forward to visiting the cities, Felipe replied, as always. He was arriving at the Spanish Congress to open the 12th Ibero-American Parliamentary Forum. Confirmation of the visit comes shortly after Felipe called for stronger cooperation between EU countries in response to the events in Ceuta. Speaking on Tuesday at the state dinner held for French President Emmanuel Macron and his wife during their visit to Spain, the king described the mass crossings of the border this summer as unacceptable. British expats could face a 100% tax penalty on their Spanish property if they leave it empty for 3 years under new legislation. In a proposal made on Wednesday, Spain's socialist government promised local authorities the ability to apply a 50% tax surcharge to penalise empty homes after 2 years. This surcharge will increase to 100% after 3 years. For those who own two or more properties, the maximum surcharge will rise to 150%, official documents said. The proposed law also gives town halls in areas struggling with over-tourism the power to charge holiday lets more in council tax. Holiday lets will also pay a 10% VAT charge, the official decree stated. The housing crisis in Spain is popularly attributed to holiday lets, including Airbnb, and the serious protests beginning in April 2024 in Barcelona, Malaga, San Sebastian, and the Canary Islands. Other proposals made include anti-eviction measures, automatically renewing rent contracts, and help for first-time buyers. And finally, Lionel Messi has completed his purchase of Spanish second division club CD Eldense. The deal is subject to regulatory approval and is the second Spanish club that the Argentine legend has invested in, with the 39-year-old having bought Catalan side Cornellà in April. Club Deportivo Eldense officially announces the acquisition of the club by Lionel Messi, marking the start of a new and exciting chapter in the club's history, which spans more than 100 years, CD Eldense stated on their official website. The club are 19th in the 22-team Spanish second division, with 1 win and 5 points from their opening games. And that's your Spanish news.
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1: Welcome to the second part of today's book show. In the first hour, we were chatting with Ray Klein, Ollie Jarvis, and Claire Baker. In this hour, we're joined by T.L. Mogford, the pen name of Thomas Mogford, a British crime writer. As T.L. Mogford, he writes historical fiction. The Saffron Thief is the first in a new series. It's a historical heist and adventure thriller set in the high-stakes world of 17th century saffron. We're also joined by Ashley Winstead, who is the author of seven novels, some of which have been optioned for TV and film. Her latest novel, The Hot Girl Murder Club, is a story that speaks to today's headlines about the men in power. It's a buzzy, bloody thriller about success, sisterhood, and demanding justice by any means necessary. We're also chatting to Millie Schweitzer, who is a songwriter and author whose work varies from gritty murder mysteries to true stories of survival. Based in Switzerland, Millie draws on her British heritage to craft tales of courage, humour and hope. In her new novel, Whispers from the Deep, she turns personal survival into a gripping lakeside mystery. And finally, on today's book show is Emmy Hart. That's actually the pseudonym for RNA nominee Suzanne Ewart. Her latest novel, The Best Ex of My Life, is about two best friends and one messy love story. And that's today's book show on Talk Radio Europe.
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0: Joining us on the line now is T.L. Mogford. That is the pen name of Thomas Mogford, a British crime writer. As T.L. Mogford, he writes historical fiction, the first example of which was The Plant Hunter, a novel set in 19th century England and China, which was shortlisted for the Wilbur Smith Adventure Writing Prize. He's with us on The Book Show to talk about his new novel, The Saffron Thief, which is the first in a new series. It's a historical heist and adventure thriller set in the high-stakes world of 17th century saffron. Welcome to The Book Show, Thomas.
1: Thank you for having me, Hannah.
0: Oh, it's great to have you back with us. We were trying to work out how many years it was since we last spoke. A few, let's say.
1: Yes, a bit of water under the bridge there, but... Yeah, we're both still going strong.
0: Yes, that's great. So tell us about this new book then. Why saffron? What made you look into the history of saffron?
1: Well, I've always been interested by saffron just because it's, you know, delicious and very precious. And I knew that it was worth its weight in gold. You know, it was it's a sort of quite reasonably well-known aspect of saffron and why the spice is so precious. But what I didn't realize, and what really got me into the idea of the book, was that huge amounts of saffron were grown in England. To me, it seemed like something that could only be grown, well, where you are in Spain or in Iran or somewhere hot and exotic.
0: Mm.
1: So I found out via a friend who had moved to a town in Essex called Saffron Walden, that the name of the town had come about through the English saffron industry, which was at its peak in the 1600s. And so this was all a great surprise to me. So I went down one of these, research rabbit holes, and that was where the idea of the book came from.
0: Yeah, fascinating. So what did you find out about the saffron industry in England at that time?
1: Well, basically, it was cold, and it was colder in those days than it is now, yet the saffron grew in enormous quantities. In fact, at one point, the English saffron industry was the biggest in the world, and we used to export saffron, you know, to the continent. And it all came about, allegedly, in the 1300s. A pilgrim came back from Jerusalem, and he had stolen a saffron corm, they're called, which is basically a bulb, and he'd hidden it in his pilgrim's staff, and he brought it back home to what was then Chipping Walden, which was what the town was called in Essex, and he planted it, and to everyone's surprise, this saffron crocus grew, and it grew fantastically well, and it turned out that the temperature wasn't the important aspect, it was the type of soil that they have in North Essex, which is very chalky and crumbly, and it was quite similar to the, you know, the dry soil of the Holy Lands where the plant had been taken from. And it began to thrive, and it grew, you know, the locals began to take the crop up and grow it, and they were known as crocus, because of the crocuses they grew. And so this extraordinary sort of boom time happened in North Essex. And it's a very, very affluent town still, Saffron Walden, and very beautiful if you ever go there. They don't grow really any saffron there at all now. But thanks to this, the saffron boom of the past, the whole town was affected right up to the name, which a charter under Henry VIII, changed it. Will no longer be Chipping Walden, and Chipping means market, so it was just sort of Market Walden, known for its wool. We are now Saffron Walden, and we have a royal warrant, and it changed the town, and it was just so surprising, I suppose. It was those moments where you think, what the heck, that can't be right.
0: Yeah.
1: And that's often a good trigger for a book.
0: Absolutely. So when and why did they stop producing it?
1: Well, that is a very good question. And it may go back again to Spain. Cheaper imports began to come in from Spain, and the more expensive but higher quality English saffron, allegedly, be- began to fade away. That's one theory. There's also a possibility of a disease which is documented, which was known as the rot, which came over inevitably from France. Whether that's right or not, I'm not sure, but that's what the historians say. And that began to cause the industry to decline. Or a third theory, which is kind of what I posit in my book, that an enormous saffron heist took place, and it caused tremendous sort of ructions in the market, and it never recovered. I mean, that's my fictional idea, because the novel, The Saffron Thief, is about an enormous heist, along the lines of an Ocean's 11, if you will, but it's set in 1666, so it's a Restoration era heist.
0: Great. And 1666, I immediately think of the Great Fire of London, which you have also incorporated into the book.
1: Yes, exactly. I looked through a list of pricings for saffron's value, English saffron's value, and the absolute peak was in 1665. And I thought, I wonder why that was. And further research showed that the reason it was so particularly precious then is that it was seen as a cure for the plague. So I thought, well, if it was very, very valuable in 1665, maybe I could just nudge the action of the story onto 1666 and, as you say, incorporate the Great Fire, which is obviously a pretty fascinating time period. So I had my protagonist, Fabian Smith, lose his livelihood due to the fire, get into a terrible amount of debt, which is owed in gold bullion, and then have a brainwave and think, well, if I can't get my hands on gold bullion, I'll head to Saffron Walden and try and inveigle myself into the saffron harvest and steal the equivalent weight of gold in saffron. So it was a combination of the high price of saffron at that time and a sort of irresistible lure to have somebody lose their own personal fortune due to the Great Fire and feel the need to pay off their debts through saffron.
0: Yeah. So tell us a bit more about Fabian. What's he like?
1: Well, he's quite a sort of sensible brother. There are two brothers in the family. His older brother, Justin, is a kind of get-rich-quick, charming, lovable, but highly irresponsible person. And it's actually thanks to Justin, Fabian's brother, that the family gets into this terrible amount of debt. So he's forced to step up to the mark because his brother has a disastrous plan to try and steal gold from Goldsmiths Row in central London, and is, of course, immediately apprehended, and his leg is very painfully broken. So it falls to Fabian to try and extricate everybody from this debt, which is growing rapidly by the day. And so he's pushed out of his comfort zone and has to become, if you will, a kind of a George Clooney figure, trying to pull off the heist of the century, which isn't exactly his skill set, but I think it makes for a more interesting story if you can relate to the protagonist and think, well, he's not a million miles away from how I might be in this situation, and he has to come up with a way to become a thief, I suppose. Heists involve a lot of steps and planning, and he thinks he can do it on his own, but he quickly finds out that he can't. He needs to assemble a team.
0: Oh, I love it. So how long did it take for you to come up with the idea? Once you decided you were going to write a book about saffron and Saffron Walden, did the heist come about straight away, or do you start writing and let the story develop? How do you tend to write?
1: Well, usually, though I promise I'm not going to do it, I sort of rush in a bit because I get very excited by the story and think, well, I've just got to get going. And I did that once again for this. And I had initially, I thought, well, Fabian will be a lone wolf pulling off this heist. But it just didn't gel. And then I went back and I watched a lot of movie heists, because the heist seems to be more on screen than in books, because it is quite, I found anyway, it's a tricky thing to make work on the page. On the screen, you can kind of mash things together very quickly. You can have the person describing the heist they're going to pull off while you see the pictures of, you know, where they're going to raid. And whereas in a book, it's

0: rather than a high-speed getaway driver, he befriends a local hackney carriage driver. So it's not quite the sort of high speed of the modern heist, but and that worked a lot better as a team. And of course, you know, a heist has to go a little bit wrong. There are repercussions. So it was a hugely enjoyable process, but it took a bit of time and reconfiguring to make the cogs turn well. And hopefully it's a page turner and as enjoyable as any heist movie.
1: Well, it definitely sounds like it is. And you've had some great reviews, haven't you? The likes of Michael Moore Pergo, William Boyd, both got lovely things to say about the book, which is nice.
0: Yes. That was a real boost. I mean, you're never quite sure if what you found enjoyable is going to be found enjoyable by others. But it seems to have gone down well. And, ultimately, who doesn't love a heist? That's what I kept telling myself.
1: Exactly.
0: I'm irresistibly drawn to them myself.
1: Definitely. Well, if people want to get a copy of The Saffron Thief, it's out now. It's available on our website, tre.radio, and it's by T.L. Mogford, who we've been chatting with today. Thomas, thanks so much for joining us. Lovely to chat with you again.
0: Thank you, Hannah. Lovely to chat as well.
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1: Joining us on the line now is Ashley Winstead. She is the author of 7 novels, including the thrillers In My Dreams, I Hold a Knife, and This Book Will Bury Me. Her books have been translated into over a dozen languages worldwide and optioned for film and television. She's with us on the Book Show to talk about her latest novel, Hot Girl Murder Club. It's a story that speaks to today's headlines about the men in power. It's a buzzy, bloody new thriller about success, sisterhood, and demanding justice by any means necessary. Welcome to the Book Show, Ashley.
8: Thank you so much, Hannah. I really am so happy to be here.
1: Oh, I love the sound of this new book. It sounds great. Tell us about the inspiration.
8: Yeah. Oh gosh, where do I begin? So, as you mentioned, Hot Girl Murder Club is about a young woman named Scout Sage, who is an aspiring singer-songwriter in Hollywood. And very shockingly, she is accused of a series of brutal murders that have kind of are rocking the Hollywood area. And not only is this shocking because of her age and the fact that you rarely see

0: female killers like that, but also because the nature of the crimes are described as a kind of vigilante justice, taking out people, men and women, who have harmed women in their past. And the public catches wind of this and has the exact opposite reaction that law enforcement would hope that they did, which is they lionize Scout and they make her a hero. And it's, you know, she and her group of friends are called the Hot Girl Murder Club by the public. And it just starts a series of repercussions across the country of America that no one could have foreseen. And so, as you might imagine, you know, the news has been a constant inspiration. It's very much a novel, like you said, of this moment when I think all of us who are paying attention are aware of corruption in law enforcement agencies, in government institutions. And the question so many of us are wrestling with is, how then is justice possible? Does it have to become private? You know, there's that's a whole can of worms. And what are the prices there? But I think the emotional center of this book is, well, what if you know, the world comes or harm comes for your sister? How then do the metrics of what's acceptable change?
1: Yeah. Wow. It's an interesting one. And I think a subject that a lot of people would have thought about, you know, when I find the whole vigilante thing really fascinating, because we all know that clearly killing people is wrong and committing crimes is wrong. But at the same time, when it's done for the right reasons and they're trying to get rid of bad people, it does make you kind of sit back and question it all.
0: Exactly. Especially when you think to yourself, well, do the ends justify the means? You know, if this is a net positive for humanity, how do we grapple with that? But yes, thinking through that and the choices and the martyrdom that comes with that was really fascinating for this book. And it wasn't only you know, the news and the things that I'm watching from my seat here in Texas that inspired Hot Girl Murder Club, but I had some interesting conversations on more on the creative side with some executives in Hollywood as I was getting a project adapted and in the publishing industry. And these executives, both women, you know, told me that the appetite for Me Too and kind of feminist revenge stories is waning, and that people are losing interest in this as a subject, and that, you know, there was an appetite they were kind of prognosticating for cozy escapist fare, particularly after the national election here in the States in 2024 that reelected Trump. I was literally told, you know, stories like the Hot Girl Murder Club or the ones that I'm historically interested in writing, they're not really what people want right now. People want to bury their heads in the sand and wait out the next 4 years. And I just found that very gutting at first, profoundly sad, and then inspiration for, you know, a lot of anger and spite. And so Hot Girl is a book about revenge, written in revenge, I think, to some extent.
1: Yeah, brilliant. And how long did it take you to come up with the character of Scout? Were you working on her a while? It's important, obviously, that you've got a strong female protagonist for this.
0: Yes, I love Scout. I was working on a previous novel before all the spite collected and I had to change focus to Hot Girl Murder Club. And so I was developing the character of Scout in a different context and found that she worked just so well here. And I drew a lot of inspiration for Scout from two very seemingly disparate sources. The first is Taylor Swift. And she is, Scout is very much in her vein of like high femme, embracing sparkles and glitter and singer-songwriter, and also someone who keeps a coterie of women around her at all times. And that was the part of Taylor Swift and her legend and lore that I've always been really interested in, just as like, you know, from an anthropological side, Taylor Swift, the businesswoman, Taylor Swift, the networker. But then also another inspiration I pulled from history, and that was Patty Hearst, the Hearst heiress in the 70s, who was kidnapped by a group of domestic terrorists known as the SLA. And at first the world, you know, America and the world, I think, was watching and felt very afraid for her. And then she shocked everyone by showing up on footage, helping her kidnappers rob banks. And so there were a lot of questions about, is Patty Hearst a terrorist? What side is she on? Is this, you know, kind of Stockholm syndrome. And so I really love the unsettled nature of what was right and wrong in the Patty Hearst case. And so those two figures kind of came together to form Scout, who is not someone that you, I hope with readers, that readers never really get a full handle on when they're reading the book. I hope that readers feel like Scout is constantly a mystery, maybe one step ahead, and they're not really sure what she is or isn't capable of.
1: Oh, I like it. So tell us about the detective who's signed to the case, Gray Holloway.
0: Yeah, Gray is the character in this book that surprised me the most, because obviously this is a story about Scout, and the women who surround Scout are part of her quote-unquote Hot Girl Murder Club. That's not a name, by the way, that they've named themselves. That's kind of a derogatory term the public calls them, just for anyone who's wondering. But Gray surprised me because in a lot of ways, so she is the detective assigned to solving this series of murders. And she very reluctantly kind of gets pulled into what feels like a conspiracy at first, that, you know, this young singer-songwriter, Scout Sage, is actually committing these crimes. But she's the emotional center of this book, or she ended up being the emotional core of this book. Gray is a very unconventional detective. In a lot of ways, if you've watched TV shows like Killing Eve or Furious, this new show that's been on, I don't know if it's reached outside the States, but you know, these really complicated, thorny female detectives who occupy this liminal space of being both the protectors and the justice seekers and victims and survivors at the same time. They've got like one foot on either side of the law. And Gray is someone who has a past and a history with her own sister, this original wound that she hasn't been able to close. And she's trying to make progress there while also kind of getting her girl in Scout. And so she and Scout are at loggerheads, and they're antagonists for the entirety of the book, though you as a reader can see just how much these women have in common. And I really like doing that with my characters, making no character, you know, just fully easy to root for or hate. I like to have ambiguity to everyone, but Gray and her story with her sister and her pursuit of justice ended up being for me the kind of, I don't know, not thesis of the book, but the core of the book.
1: Yeah. Yeah. And do you take a bit of time between each book? Do you have a bit of a rest now, or are you straight on with the next one?
0: Do you know that I try so hard to take a rest? I know rests are good, and I know that maybe if my brain worked a little more normally that I would take one, but I try between every book. I say, okay, you just ran a marathon, Ashley, with this book. So take a week to rest. And by the end of that week, it does not fail. I am sitting by Friday or Saturday at my laptop like, you know what, actually I probably don't need a whole week. I have all these ideas and I want to get writing. So I love what I do, I guess.
1: Oh, that's great. That's really nice. Well, if people want to get a copy of Hot Girl Murder Club, it's out now. It's available on our website, tre.radio, and it's by Ashley Winstead, who we've been chatting with today. Ashley, thanks so much for joining us.
0: Thank you so much, Hannah. What a pleasure.
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1: Joining us on the line now is Millie Schweitzer. She is a songwriter and author whose work varies from gritty murder mysteries to true stories of survival. Based in Switzerland, Millie draws on her British heritage to craft tales of courage, humour and hope, demonstrating that courage and hope are never truly lost. She's with us on The Book Show to talk about her new novel, Whispers from the Deep, which has turned personal survival into a gripping lakeside mystery. Welcome to The Book Show, Millie.
5: Yes, hello. Thank you for interviewing me today from Switzerland.
1: It's a pleasure. Great to have you with us. So the sort of heart of this book and the inspiration for this book comes from a place of deep personal trauma and survival. Can you just tell us about that?
5: Yes, I had a horrific car accident in 2017 that smashed my left leg and my right elbow. And I was in a lot of pain. I also had a traumatized childhood. I come from Yorkshire, that's up north. And now here in Switzerland, to overcome the pain that I have every day, I thought I'll start writing and also start composing music. And it really does help because it switches us off the pain. And I'm in this beautiful, creative world of songwriting, composing. And I'm now already on to my second book, which hopefully will be finished by next year.
1: Oh, fantastic. And going back to that moment when you had a car crash, there's another awful side to that. It happened when you were driving to a hospice to say goodbye to your mother who was dying.
5: Yes, that's true. I was in hospital for 3 months. I was airlifted from St. George's Hospital in London 5 days after the crash because I was too unstable. And when they brought me back to Basel, I could not say goodbye to her and I could not go to her funeral either.
1: Oh, gosh, yeah. That's really tough.
5: It is tough because her ashes were scattered in the Remembrance Garden and I don't know where.
1: Oh, very, very sad. I'm sorry to hear that. So when did you start getting creative and writing both books and songs?
5: Well, I had 18 operations altogether within 6 years. So 2023, I started to pen this book, Whispers from the Deep. My husband and I, we are both skippers. And the idea for my debut novel came from Lake Neuchâtel, where our boat is parked. And I was watching the community around me and I was absolutely fascinated at all the mishaps going on and the joy, also being connected to the villagers, which I now have quite a few friends, especially now because I've been singing and writing this book and I've been asking for details and they've been very, very informative and helped me a lot, yeah.
1: Oh, that's nice. So tell us a bit more about the setting then for this book.
5: It's in Neuchâtel, and if you look out, you see the Jura Mountains, and over those mountains, it's France. And if you look on the other side, you see the whole Alps from the Swiss side, you know, and that inspired me to write the book. It's a beautiful setting. It's described really well in my book.
1: Yeah, it sounds lovely. So tell us about your characters then and what they go through in the story.
5: Audrey is an early retired detective. And although she borrows my shoes and a little of my heart, she loves the lake. She's stubborn. She refuses to sit still, like I do, and she has a very patient husband called Thomas. But the investigation adventures are entirely fictional, so, you know. And then there's Marcel. He's an old detective colleague that she worked with in Zurich. He is now the lake police in Neuchâtel, and when a body gets washed up, they bump into each other again. And as always, Audrey can't stop but sticking her nose in and trying to help out who killed Victor Langley. Yeah. Also in the book, there are a couple of skippers that have parked their boats on next to my boat, and they're coming and going. A lot of them stay overnight because the boats are quite big there, and we sit together, we have a drink together, we go out for meals, or we park our boat out on the lake and go for a swim. So it's really very relaxed. Also, we have people that are in bands. They play the guitar or the harp, and so sometimes we get it together in the evening and we sing too.
1: Nice. So were you talking about you or the book there? Is that what's happening in the book as well?
5: That's in the book. It's all in the book.
1: But that's also what you do?
5: Yeah.
1: Okay, so there's a lot of you and your life in the book.
5: Yes, it is. Yeah, there's the singing, the camaraderie between the skippers, the fun we have. You know, it's all in the book. Yeah.
1: Lovely. So obviously all the murder side of things is all the fictional side.
5: Well, actually, 3 years ago, her body did get washed ashore.
1: Oh, goodness.
5: Yes, that's the start of my book, actually. And it's a mystery what had happened. So, you know, I built it on that and then it just continued. In the beginning, I wasn't going to write a book. My thoughts were actually to make sort of a booklet to give to each skipper on my birth 15 as a present to remember when they don't sail or anymore. And I thought that would be something really nice for them to look back when they, you know, stop sailing. And I just continued writing, and people were coming up to me, hey, this happened and that happened. And I thought, oh, I could add that, I could add this. And before I knew it, it turned out to be a novel. And so I thought, I'll pass this around to various publishing houses, and the book guild took it.
1: Fantastic. So the other book that you're writing now, is that a follow-on from this story or something very different?
5: Right. If this book really sells well and people love it, I already have the second one in the process, because I've seen a lot of things that happened in the last 2 years that I could write another book. But my next book, which is now at the end of the editing, is called Raised by Cold Hands. It's about my life and trauma as a child in Yorkshire and how I came to Switzerland and started a new life, songwriting, which is, you know, really is like that, and also writing books now.
1: So is it more of a memoir, that one, then?
5: Yeah, it's a memoir, but it's a true story because I have to protect the people that are involved because of legal reasons, yeah. But it's very much my life, yeah, but using different names and places, you know, so, yeah.
1: And when did you move to Switzerland?
5: In 1988.
1: Mm-hmm. And what took you there? Why Switzerland?
5: I was working for a company called Commodore. They don't exist anymore. They closed down. Yeah.
1: Okay.
5: I was their head sales ledger for Commodore.
1: Mm-hmm. Yeah. Well, if people want to get a copy of Whispers from the Deep, it's available now on our website, tre.radio, and it's by Millie Schweizer, who we've been chatting with today. Millie, thank you so much for joining us.
5: Thank you very much indeed.
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1: Joining us on the line now is Emmy Hart. That's actually the pseudonym for RNA nominee and winner of the eHarmony Trapeze Books Write Your Own Love Story competition, Suzanne Ewart. Her debut novel, 1 Month of You, was published in 2021 and was nominated by the RNA for the Katie Ford Debut Romantic Novel of the Award. She's with us on The Book Show to talk about her latest novel, The Best Ex of My Life. It's described as a funny, swoony, cringy, in the very best way, take on the undying classic friends to lovers trope. It's about two best friends and one messy love story. Welcome to The Book Show, Emmy.
12: Oh, thanks so much for having me.
1: It's great to have you. And I love the title of this book.
12: Thank you.
1: So what made you want to get into writing and why romance particularly?
12: I think I've always wanted to write. Since I was at school, I remember really loving English lessons and particularly the creative writing parts of English. And I went into teaching as an adult myself, became an English teacher. And that was to be around books, to be around conversations about reading and writing. And it was when I was in my late 20s that I thought, no, I'm going to give it a go. And I actually started off writing young adult as a teacher. I kind of thought, oh, maybe that's the right path to go down, because I've looked at a lot of young adult novels. But the story I really wanted to tell was this love story, and that was my debut novel. And I think eventually I got the guts really to give it a go. And I was very fortunate that novel won a competition prize, as you just mentioned there in your lovely introduction. And that kind of started me off down the path of writing romance.
1: Oh, fantastic. Yeah, winning an award, I guess, is proof that you're doing something right.
12: Yeah, it was a confidence boost I think I needed at the right time there.
1: Yeah. So what do you love about writing romance? How would you what does the genre mean for you and as a writer?
12: I think I love how much character plays a huge part in romance. You know, anyone who reads romance novels knows it's all about the characters, and it really has to be kind of, for a believable romance, a really deep look at characters and their insecurities, their worries, and eventually, you know, the bravery that makes them take the chance on love. And, you know, I really enjoy reading romance. I enjoy watching romantic films for that reason. And yeah, I particularly love writing these characters as they work their way towards their happy endings.
1: Yeah, nice. So tell us about the new book then, The Best Ex of My Life. Tell us about the main characters.
12: Yeah, so this is moving towards rom-com, which has been really good fun. So this book is about Lizzie, who's my main character, and she is part of a trio, three best friends, and they're all single, and they're very much on the dating scene, and they essentially get dating fatigue. They grow really fed up of these constant connections and disappointing first dates, and they grow tired of it. And I think that's reflective actually of what's happening a lot in real life at the moment, with dating fatigue being on the rise. And so Lizzie comes up with this idea of a different way to meet new people. Rather than relying on future connections and meeting strangers, she suggests that they go back through their dating histories, and they each put forward their best ex-boyfriend for the other to date.
1: What a crazy idea. I love it. Have you thought about how this could possibly work in practice? Were you imagining some of your exes and imagining what that would be like?
12: I don't think that I would want to do this in real life at all. And I think it's quite funny that now the book's out, it's published, and people are starting to read it. I think the main comment really is, I would never do this. It kind of works in the book, but I'm still to meet that person in real life that says, yeah, actually I'd give this a go.
1: Yeah, but it's a funny concept, isn't it? And I'm sure everybody can relate, either from the point of view of, oh, I've always wondered what an ex is up to and would be quite intrigued to see them again, or oh my god, absolutely not.
12: Yeah, and I think with online dating and, you know, people dating much more frequently than I was dating, I think, you know, you are having kind of more connections, and it is more common that you might meet that person and go on a few dates and then realise actually there's nothing wrong with this person. This person's lovely and has got lots of, you know, great attributes. They're just not right for me. And I think it's that kind of idea of an ex that I was bringing to this book, rather than kind of someone that you've necessarily been out with, you know, for years and it's got all messy. I think it's that idea that you're meeting lots of people when you're online dating, and it's looking for that person who might be right for someone else.
1: Yeah, no, that definitely makes sense. And I'm sure people can relate to that, being on a date with someone who seems really nice, but there just isn't that spark there or whatever. Something's missing.
12: Yeah, that's it. And that's the idea in the story, that the friends, you know, they want to give each other the spark and see if this person that I've not connected with, maybe my friends can connect with instead. And maybe, you know, they've passed the test that, you know, I know that they're decent, I know that they're nice. Maybe, you know, they're going to have a better chance with my friend.
1: Yeah. So would it
12: that simple.
1: Would it give too much away to tell us a bit about how it goes?
12: I think it would be fair to say it gets very messy very quickly. Because not everyone quite plays ball with who they put forward as their best ex. Let's put it that way. It's not quite as simple as I've just made out of just finding that person quite connect with.
1: Okay.
12: The exes they put forward create some messy situations.
1: So with your books, do you tend to plan a lot in advance? Do you know how it's going to end before you start? Do you sort of prepare each chapter, or do you just start writing and see where it takes you?
12: Yeah, I mean, I don't spend too long planning, because I do think that as I've written more books, I've kind of realised that, you know, you really work your way through a book as you're writing it, and there's only so much planning I can do at the start before I just need to get going. But that said, I do always know what my ending is going to be. So I think it's just a psychological part of writing for me that just makes it a bit easier, is to know where I'm going and to know what my ending is. It makes it feel a bit more achievable, because I feel like I'm just chipping away to get towards that ending. So I would always have an ending planned, but I wouldn't necessarily spend too long at the start kind of planning out chapter by chapter.
1: Okay. And do you already know what you're doing for your next book, or are you already on it?
12: Yeah, so I'm writing it at the moment, actually, and it's another rom-com. As I said, I really enjoyed writing romantic comedy. I think it's just a great genre to be writing in. So it's another rom-com. It's also featuring an ex-boyfriend, but wildly different to the first one.
1: Okay, great. Exciting. Well, if people want to get a copy of The Best Ex of My Life, it's out now. It's available on our website, tre.radio, and it's by Emmy Hart, who we've been chatting with today. Emmy, thanks so much for joining us.
12: Thanks so much. Thank you.
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1: The French capital, as protests against poor learning conditions show no signs of abating. Hundreds of schools and universities remained closed on Friday. Hugh Schofield has the latest.
2: Today, the Ministry of Education is reporting that some 560 lycées have been affected by protests to one degree or another. In Paris, the front doors of two establishments were damaged by fire, and in Tours, in central France, there are reports of protesters looting shops. The government has put out feelers to students' unions, and there have been talks about meeting some of their demands. It hopes that with some gestures, it can de-escalate the tension and separate students with genuine grievances from the hard-left militants who it believes are helping stir up the unrest.
1: The Indian pilot of the Fly Dubai plane, who was stabbed by his co-pilot and opened the cockpit door to let people in, has said he was determined not to let others die. Smit Machar spoke from his hospital bed in a video call with India's Prime Minister Narendra Modi.
3: I had suffered so many injuries that I had fallen down. And at that time I said to myself that if I did not get up, and sir, I have been flying planes for 17 years. I have been a captain for the last 11 years. I can tell what is happening to the plane even with my eyes closed. When I was down on the ground, I felt like a flight was going down. And I knew for sure that this would be the last push. Just do it. The door is right there. And even then, I was still being beaten.
1: Thousands of people have gathered for a protest in India's financial capital, Mumbai, calling for the resignation of the country's election commission chief over alleged manipulation of voter rolls. The demonstration is part of a series of youth-led cockroach junta party protests, as Adem Mishiri reports.
4: It's the latest escalation after a controversial revision of the electoral roll, which officials say was intended to remove duplicate and ineligible entries. The government has rejected any accusation of voter roll manipulation. So can the cockroach junta party force another resignation? These protests will test whether the group has built enough momentum to continue voicing young Indians' concerns and bring about change in India.
1: Fierce fighting is continuing in southwest Yemen between the Houthis, who are aligned with Iran, and the Saudi-backed forces of the internationally recognised government. Around 80 fighters are believed to have been killed in the past day. There have been increased clashes around the strategically important city of Taiz, including in the highlands, which overlook Red Sea coastal areas recently seized by the Houthis. World News from the BBC.
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11: It's Friday, it's 4 o'clock or 6 minutes past, and that means it's time for the Friday Cocktail. Welcome. I'm Anna Glavinsky, and I'm here with you for the next couple of hours. Loads of current music for you, and plenty to keep you entertained into the weekend. Coming up today, we'll be heading into the excavation zone, digging up what scientists have been saying about putting different types of civilizations through 1,000 simulated years to see which civilizations could survive. And some ancient DNA has revealed that people buried together in medieval graves often weren't even related. Keeping on a science theme, at 4:30 we're going into a historical life story, and this time it's Isaac Newton. We all know about gravity and the apple and that story, but there's a lot more to the man himself. Slightly difficult, bit of a strange fish, that one. He is into alchemy, he had some bitter feuds going on, and he also had a surprising second career. So stay tuned at 4:30 if you'd like to know more about the man behind the apple. And then after 5, I want to be talking to you about comfort zones. Is pushing yourself outside of yours actually good for you? We'll see what the psychology says and what experts have to say about it. And at 5:30, it's a music biography, and it's the life of Tom Petty. He saw Elvis as a 10-year-old boy and then had a more than 4 decades of some of the best-known songs in American rock. And then more up-to-date, we'll have a new Music Friday. It's a brand new Take That. They've got Dreamers. We're playing that here first on Talk Radio Europe. As we head towards 6, I'll be giving you a cocktail of the week, of course. Got an Autumn Paloma. Refreshing, but got a little bit of an October twist for where we are. Loads of pumping current music, of course, and the next 2 hours to get us properly into the weekend. And what sort of a weekend are we going to be having? Let's take a look at the weather.
10: It's the Friday Cocktail with Anna Glavinsky.
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11: So this is super weird looking at the weather screens. Not our usual sunshine at all. Right, let's start with Gibraltar, and you've been seeing rain, thunderstorms, showers throughout the whole of the weekend. 24 degrees temperature highs and some fairly strong northeasterly winds. In Malaga, mostly cloudy on Saturday, 26 degrees high and a light wind, and some of those thunderstorms may be hitting on Sunday around lunchtime. In Granada, again, you'll be looking at lunchtime thunderstorms on both Saturday and Sunday. Maybe a little bit through the night on Saturday night too. 27 degrees highs across the weekend and a mild to moderate easterly. And in Denia now, it's wet, wet, wet on Saturday and on Sunday. Starting off heavy tomorrow morning and getting heavier on into Sunday. You'll be seeing 25 and 26 degrees temperature highs and some mild to moderate northwesterlies. In Mercia, rains are coming on Saturday and stormy weather as well. Drying off a little bit on Sunday, but still expect some showers or storms. 28 and 29 degrees high, so staying warm in Mercia. And a moderate easterly on Saturday and westerly on Sunday. On to our friends in the islands now, starting with Palma de Mallorca. A mostly cloudy Saturday with some rain showers, 27 degrees high. They may be turning into storms on Sunday morning, but maybe drying off by Sunday night, you'll be seeing 28 degrees and low to moderate winds. And finally, Ibiza. We're going to Ibiza and it's going to be a wet one both mornings. Some pretty heavy rain throughout the weekend, maybe drying off in the evenings. And you've got some fairly strong easterly winds there too. And that's it. You're up to date with the weather. Have a great weekend.
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0: There'll be more of that sort of thing and where that came from, Youngblood, and that song is Idols Part 1. Hope you're enjoying the current music. 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
0: So we're talking about civilization collapsing, or what makes a civilization survive would be a better question. Scientists have put 10 different types of civilizations through 1,000 simulated years to see which ones survived and which ones collapsed. They actually created the experiment whilst they're investigating a completely different question, which was why, if intelligent alien life exists, have we never heard from it? Under the theory that technological societies tend to collapse. So maybe the alien technological societies collapsed and just haven't been going at the same time as we have. But forget the aliens for a minute, because what the simulation showed about our own civilization is very interesting. So researchers created 10 imaginary societies. Some were rich in resources, some had very little, some were equal, some were hierarchical, some lived carefully within environmental limits, and others kept expanding and consuming. They ran each civilization 200 times and over-simulated 1,000 years. And along the way, they would introduce random catastrophes. So they'd have environmental disasters, technological failures, and other events that could potentially bring a society down. And only 2 of the 10 types of civilization never collapsed. The first was called Golden Age, it would be, wouldn't it? This was a stable, equal society with plenty of resources. Technology continued to develop, but resources remained stable throughout the entire 1,000 years. They've got some wonderful names for the civilizations in his project, because the second one was called Out of Eden. It was a more decentralized society where humans and machines lived more harmoniously with nature. And again, no collapse in any of the situation simulations. At the other end of the scale, 7 out of the 10 types of civilization collapsed every single time they ran it. But collapse didn't necessarily mean that everybody died and civilization disappeared. Some collapsed and then rebuilt themselves. One of those, which was called Ouroboros, was hierarchical and repeatedly expanded, collapsed and rebuilt. But despite all of that, it still remained technological functioning for about 87% of the 1,000 years. So this is important if we remember about the aliens at the beginning, should be able to speak to them. Another is called Living with the Land, and this was very environmentally careful, but it had limited resources and it suffered much deeper and more frequent collapses and was technologically active for only about 38% of the time. So again, those aliens wouldn't have had much chance to speak to us in that society. So what they actually found from these simulations is what actually made the biggest difference. And it was 2 things that stood out above everything else. How quickly a civilization used up its resources, and if disaster did happen, how much it had left to rebuild with. So that second one includes how it can preserve infrastructure, technology, and basic knowledge in the face of massive disasters. So this led them to suggest creating civilization recovery kits. The idea of having safe stores of information explaining things like farming, medicine, energy, and communications, so that new people or people left over wouldn't have to start completely from scratch after catastrophe. Smart thinking. And something that we actually already do quite similarly with seeds. Because the Svalbard Global Seed Vault in Norway stores huge numbers of crop varieties as a backup in case they get lost elsewhere. Also, this is a computer model. It's based on imaginary societies, and the study hasn't yet been peer-reviewed. So it's not that scientific. It's just food for thought.

0: question. But scientists have now tested the DNA of 142 people buried in three medieval cemeteries in Sweden, dating from around the late Viking Age into the Middle Ages. And it turns out that people sharing a grave are actually not usually relatives at all. Out of those 142 people, they only found three examples of families being buried together, including two sisters and a father and a son. And they did the same test in another cemetery, and it was almost exactly the same. But there were people who were related in the cemeteries. It wasn't that nobody was related, it's just they weren't buried in the same graves. Researchers found 45 pairs of relatives and were even able to piece together several extended family trees. But those relatives were generally buried elsewhere in different graves. So why would you bury two unrelated people together? That just seems so weird to us. Researchers saying that medieval households wasn't necessarily your mum, your dad and your kids as we imagine them now. It could include servants and workers, slaves and other members of the household. There were other important relationships at the time, things like fostering, apprenticeships and friendships. And the DNA revealed something else about the children. That the men and women were generally buried in different areas of the churchyard, and boys and girls followed the same rules too. Even when they were very, very young, they appeared to be buried according to their biological sex rather than simply being placed with their parents. I'm Anna Glavinsky, that was the Excavation Zone, and coming up we've got a little biography about the person who discovered gravity after an apple fell on his head. Yes, who is the man? Isaac Newton. What was he like? Keep it here, Talk Radio Europe, and find out how he lived his life.
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0: Ocean by Calvin Harris and Jesse Reyes. What a good one. So, Isaac Newton. Bet you didn't expect we'd be talking about him. Well, obviously you would if you had just tuned in about 5 minutes ago. But before that, but a bit of a strange one, that one. He's one of those names that we all know from school about the about gravity. That's what we're talking about, the apple falling from a tree. The real Isaac Newton, perhaps even weirder, definitely more interesting than the man just in a textbook. He was born in rural Lincolnshire in England on Christmas Day in 1642. So his father had died before he was born and Newton arrived premature and extremely small. He later said that his mother had told him he was tiny enough to fit inside a large mug. When Isaac was three, his mother remarried and went to live with her new husband, leaving him to be raised by his grandma. A smart lad, and he eventually went to Cambridge University, where he studied mathematics and the natural world. But in 1665, the plague arrived. Cambridge closed, and Newton went back to his family home in Lincolnshire for around 18 months. So he had his lockdown, and this period of enforced isolation became one of his most productive periods of his entire life. Now, I hope this makes you think about what you did back in 2020. So, working largely by himself in his early 20s, Newton developed ideas that would eventually transform mathematics, our understanding of light, and our understanding of gravity and motion. All the while, I was stocking up on Law Roll and binging on Netflix. But this is the point where the apple comes into his story. Because Newton did describe watching an apple fall from a tree and wondering why it always fell straight towards the earth. There's no good evidence that it hit him on the head, though. It wasn't really about the apple, anyway. Newton began thinking, if whatever pulls an apple towards earth can reach the top of a tree, how far does it reach? Could the same force reach all the way to the moon? And that wondering thought is what eventually helped lead him towards the theory of universal gravitation. The idea that every object with mass attracts every other object with mass. And he also formulated his three famous laws of motion. So they explain things like why an object always stays still or keeps moving unless a force is upon it, or how forces change the movement of objects. And they became the foundation of classical physics and were good enough to describe everything from falling objects to the movement of planets. And Newton was also doing very important work with light as well, because at the time people debated where colours came from. And it was Newton who passed sunlight through a glass prism and showed that white light could be separated into a rainbow, into a spectrum of colours. So, in other words, the prism wasn't creating the colours, they were already contained within the white light. They were already there. He also built a new kind of telescope using mirrors rather than relying entirely on lenses. It was called the reflecting telescope. And it was the basic principle of what is still used in astronomy today. But this is a bit where Newton becomes kind of a little bit less like the sensible scientist that we're all imagining, because he was really interested in alchemy too. A bit like a mad scientist, he spent years carrying out experiments and studying texts in an attempt to understand how substances could be transformed. And he was super religious and wrote massive amounts about biblical prophecy and theology. In fact, he produced a lot more writing on religion and alchemy than most people realise at all. And as a person, let's just say he wasn't set out to be a people pleaser. He never married. never had any known physical relationships at all. He had no known children and could become involved in bitter arguments with other intellectuals. He got into a massive argument with a German mathematician called Gottfried Wilhelm Leibniz over who had invented calculus. They actually both developed calculus independently, but the dispute over who owned that title became really nasty. And Newton also had another career that doesn't get mentioned very often. He worked at the Royal Mint and eventually became Master of the Mint, and he took the job very seriously. Counterfeiting was a major problem, and Newton personally investigated the counterfeiters and gathered evidence and pursued prosecutions. He also became president of the Royal Society and was knighted by Queen Anne in 1705 and became Sir Isaac Newton. He died in 1727, aged 84, and was buried in Westminster Abbey.
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Jessie J. Believe in magic. And here's another equally powerful voice, at least in my opinion, it's FKA Twigs.

That was called Perfectly by FKA Twigs. I'm Anna Glavinsky. You're listening to It's the Fryer Cocktail, and a cocktail it is. We have got so much still to come in the show today. Can you believe that Take That are releasing their 10th studio album? Gary and the Gang, they have got a new release, and I'll be playing that here on Talk Radio Europe. Yeah, the brand new release from Take That. And at 5:30, we have a music biography. How much do you know about the life of Tom Petty? The guy who didn't really care about being famous. He didn't try and be a rock star, but ended up being one of the most well-known names in American rock at the time. Yeah, keep it here, Talk Radio Europe. You have the news at the top of the hour coming up in just over 5 minutes' time. Here's Goodnight, Texas.

0: That was Goodnight Texas with Moonshiners. Now, all of their songs tend to be quite dark, dipping into different points of history and personal lives with a little bit of tragedy. Really suits a Friday cocktail, to be fair. It's a right random mix what they have, what they sing about, and it's normally quite on point and historically correct. So go check those guys out if you've never heard of them. That's Goodnight Texas. So you should know by now that I like to play up-to-date music. We have a new Music Friday section for the latest song releases. Love a little bit of seeing what's going on in the pop world, how music is evolving, whether that's for better or worse. That's for anyone else to decide. However, and I've been to see quite a few live music concerts in my time and also this year. Last weekend, I have to say, I absolutely peaked in terms of meeting famous people and live music. I met the Venga Boys. Yes, I did. I met the Venga Boys in real life, and it was an absolute beacon of a moment in my life. I honestly think it was the best concert I've ever been to in my life as well. And I'm covering my face with my hands here because it's not cool to say that. I do understand that it's not like something to be shouting out and proud of. But honestly, they were so good. It was so much fun. It was all songs that we recognized from the 90s, from that era. The crowd went mental. The guys were absolutely nuts. And it was like such a pleasure to get to meet them. And yeah, I mean, the Venga Boys, they're not on any of my playlists, personal or professional or otherwise. But putting on a show, putting on a party, let's just say those guys, they do like to party. And man, do they know how. It was absolutely awesome. Yeah. And I am a little bit ashamed to admit it. But I'm also dead proud. It was quite a moment. Right, I'm Anna Glavinsky, and you're listening to It's the Friday Cocktail. Coming up after the news at the top of the hour, where you'll get all the international headlines, is a chat about comfort zones. Are you one of these people that likes to push yourself out of your comfort zone? Is it even good for you to push yourself out of your comfort zone? We've always been told to do it. And what even is a comfort zone? How is it described? How is it termed? What does it mean for you, for me, for the rest of society in today's day and age? Well, you'll be hearing from the experts, and you've got loads of stats and numbers and things that you'll be able to quote when you're in the pub later on. So make sure you hear. Stay tuned for that. That's coming at around about 5:15. And at 5:30, we'll be delving into the life of none other than Tom Petty, who in the last year hasn't been releasing new music because he is no longer with us, but his team have been digging up songs that were recorded and never released. So it's almost like beyond the grave, he is still giving us Tom Petty music. So you'll get to know him a little bit later, a little bit better later on.
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1: With Sue Montgomery. Student protests in France are continuing, with riot police clashing with pupils who've started fires at a number of schools. There have been injuries. Protesters have accused police of a heavy-handed response to their demonstrations. The French government has accused the hard left of inciting the unrest. Eleonore Carrois is a Minister of Foreign Affairs.
2: These kids are being instrumentalized by the far left. And there is, a political party that is legitimating the use of violence, and that is totally unacceptable. And we need to stop every form of violence as soon as possible before this could potentially get out of hand.
1: A militia group aligned with the Ethiopian federal government says it is closing in on Mekele, the capital of the northern rebel stronghold of Tigray. The TPF said on Facebook it had captured the town of Milazat, with unverified videos purportedly showing its fighters chanting as they drove through its streets. Separately, residents of Mekele told the Reuters news agency that government-backed forces were now within striking distance of the city. The Spanish Parliament has voted down two measures the government wanted to introduce to tackle a housing crisis. The result was met with cries of shame by protesters outside the building. The failure to secure the bill's passage highlights the weakness of Prime Minister Pedro Sanchez's governing socialists. The latest jobs data from the US has shown a sharp slowdown in hiring. Michelle Fleury is in New York.
3: Hiring slowed sharply. The US Labor Department said the economy added just 29,000 jobs in September, well below the 80,000 analysts had been expecting. The figures for July and August were also revised down, with 60,000 jobs taken out of the previous estimates. The weaker job figures increases the chances that the Federal Reserve, America's central bank, will leave interest rates unchanged when it meets later this month. And the figures come at a politically sensitive time. They're the final jobs data before next month's midterm elections.
1: Fierce fighting is continuing in southwestern Yemen between the Iran-aligned Houthis and the Saudi-backed forces of the internationally recognised government. Yolande Nell reports.
4: Fighting is raging on several fronts around the strategically important city of Taiz, including in the highlands overlooking the Red Sea coast, where the Houthis have recently advanced. Seizing Taiz would give the Houthis full control over the country's north. Earlier, the military spokesperson for Yemen's internationally recognized government said warplanes had carried out more than 20 airstrikes in this area targeting the Houthis over 3 hours. The UN says about 150,000 people have been displaced by renewed fighting in the past 3 months.
1: BBC News.
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6: This is your Spanish News. King Felipe VI and Queen Letizia will visit Ceuta and Melilla on the 13th and 14th of October, their first trip to the two autonomous cities since Felipe became the king in June 2014. The visit follows the mass arrival of irregular migrants from Ceuta on July the 30th and 31st, and comes almost 19 years after the last visit by a reigning Spanish monarch, Juan Carlos I, in November 2007. Prime Minister Pedro Sanchez will not accompany the royal couple. According to Spanish state broadcaster RTVE, government sources have indicated that Territorial Policy Minister Ángel Víctor Torres, who has overall responsibility for coordinating the response to the situation in Ceuta, could join them. The trip will follow the King and Queen's participation in Spanish National Day celebrations in Madrid on the 12th of October. Asked by journalists whether he was looking forward to visiting the cities, Felipe replied, as always. He was arriving at the Spanish Congress to open the 12th Ibero-American Parliamentary Forum. Confirmation of the visit comes shortly after Felipe called for stronger cooperation between EU countries in response to the events in Ceuta. Speaking on Tuesday at the state dinner held for French President Emmanuel Macron and his wife during their visit to Spain, the king described the mass crossings of the border this summer as unacceptable. British expats could face a 100% tax penalty on their Spanish property if they leave it empty for 3 years under new legislation. In a proposal made on Wednesday, Spain's socialist government promised local authorities the ability to apply a 50% tax surcharge to penalise empty homes after 2 years. This surcharge will increase to 100% after 3 years. For those who own two or more properties, the maximum surcharge will rise to 150%, official documents said. The proposed law also gives town halls in areas struggling with over-tourism the power to charge holiday lets more in council tax. Holiday lets will also pay a 10% VAT charge, the official decree stated. The housing crisis in Spain is popularly attributed to holiday lets, including Airbnb, and the serious protests beginning in April 2024 in Barcelona, Malaga, San Sebastian, and the Canary Islands. Other proposals made include anti-eviction measures, automatically renewing rent contracts, and help for first-time buyers. And finally, Lionel Messi has completed his purchase of Spanish second division club CD Eldense. The deal is subject to regulatory approval and is the second Spanish club that the Argentine legend has invested in, with the 39-year-old having bought Catalan side Cornellà in April. Club Deportivo Eldense officially announces the acquisition of the club by Lionel Messi, marking the start of a new and exciting chapter in the club's history, which spans more than 100 years, CD Eldense stated on their official website. The club are 19th in the 22-team Spanish second division, with 1 win and 5 points from their opening games. And that's your Spanish news.
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14: Anna Glavinsky here, and many people listening will have already proven that they're capable of stepping out of their comfort zones, because a lot of our listeners are expats who have moved to Spain. So you've already shown that you're capable of moving to a new country, and how you've adapted to that, how comfortable you felt with that. Well, that's down to the individual. And there's other things in life that some people push themselves to do and other people will be held back. That's all about being in your comfort zone. And we're going to be talking about that and looking at some statistics, where we sit in society and what the experts have to say about it in a few minutes' time. Here's Jamie Miller with Baby Doll.

Such a cutie, that one. Jamie Miller with Baby Doll. Just a youthful, cheesy, happy kind of way. There'll be more to come from him for sure. But right now, it's Betty Taylor.

0: Betty Taylor with Young, Dumb, Immature. I consider myself 2 out of 3.
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6: Hey, it's Friday. Let's have a cocktail with Anna Glavinsky.

Are You Too Comfortable? That's what we're going to be talking about. That was Taylor Swift and Post Malone with Fortnite, and we're going into our discussion about the comfort zone. We're constantly being told to get out of it. Life begins at the end of your comfort zone. Do one thing every day that scares you, all that sort of thing. But psychologically, is getting uncomfortable actually good for us? And the answer seems to be yes, but only up to a point. First, what actually is your comfort zone? In psychology, it's basically the collection of situations and behaviours that feel familiar, predictable, and safe. You know, you're reasonably confident that you know what's going to happen, you know what you're doing, so anxiety will stay low. So your comfort zone might be driving to work, talking to your closest friends, or doing a job you've done 1,000 times. And there's nothing wrong with that. In fact, comfort is very useful. It's where we can operate without using enormous amounts of mental energy and where stress levels are relatively low. The problem comes if we never leave it. Because learning generally requires us to do something we can't already comfortably do. And there's actually a really old piece of psychology behind this. It's called the Yerkes-Dodson Law, and it was first proposed way back in 1908. An incredibly simple basic idea, which is too little pressure and we may not perform at our best. Add some pressure and performance can improve. Keep adding pressure and eventually you've gone too far and performance starts getting worse. Psychologist Clifford Dobson summed it up rather nicely. He said, a little anxiety from time to time can be beneficial to task performance. So imagine you're about to do something you've never done before. And if you're thinking, oh, I'm a little bit nervous about this, that's not necessarily bad. It might actually be right where you need to be. If you're thinking, oh my God, I can't think, I can't move, get me out of here, you've probably overshot it.

0: types. There was challenge stress. So basically, this is difficult, but I can give it a go. And hindrance stress, things that simply get in your way and make the task harder. So challenge stress was associated with greater motivation to learn and better learning performance. But hindrance stress, which I imagine they activated by visiting anything Spanish and bureaucratic, was associated with lower motivation and worse performance. There's even some fascinating research involving golf. In one experiment, 84 people practiced hundreds of golf putts, and some were deliberately put under mild psychological pressure while they were learning. Then later on, everybody had to perform under severe pressure. The two people who had practiced with some pressure maintained their performance. The people who'd only practiced without any pressure, they performed worse than when the pressure arrived. So it's an interesting question. Can you actually practice being uncomfortable? Because there's another psychological process at work here. Imagine you're terrified of public speaking. Every time someone asks you to speak, you avoid it. I've picked this one because I imagine lots of people put themselves in this boat. So you avoid it. Fantastic. Immediately you're relieved. But you've also never given your brain the opportunity to discover, actually, this is possible. I can actually do this. So that's why approaching feared situations gradually is part of cognitive behavioural therapy for anxiety. But crucially, we're talking about gradually. It's explaining that people are encouraged to approach anxiety-provoking situations so that they can learn that the terrible outcome that they're expecting often doesn't happen. There's also a kind of slightly annoying culture around comfort zones where we're told that if something terrifies us, we should just throw ourselves into it. But the evidence doesn't really say that. Too much anxiety can interfere with learning and performance. In fact, frequent or severe anxiety can make people avoid opportunities, reduce effort through fear of failure, and struggle to complete tasks. So maybe a question for us this afternoon is, how big is your comfort zone? Are you someone who will happily travel somewhere alone? Could you walk into a room where you don't know anybody? Could you try a completely new sport or stand up and speak in front of 200 people? Or do you like knowing exactly where you're going, who'll be there and what's going to happen? Here's one I really want to know. What's something you once found terrifying that is now completely normal to you? Because psychologically, that's quite literally what can happen when we learn something new. What was once outside your comfort zone can eventually become part of it. If you've got anything you'd like to say about this chat, well, it is Your Voice in Spain here on Talk Radio Europe. And you can WhatsApp me on +34 645 99 67 95 or email studio@tre.radio.
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That voice, Sienna Spiro, is number one on the singles charts at the moment, but not with this song, though. That song was You Stole the Show, and I just think it shows her off fantastically. Moving to a different vibe now, it's Moving to the Sun.

So what do you think about that song? I absolutely love it. Move Into the Sun. It's by Hugel using the voice of Ultra Nate. And it's been at the bottom of some controversy at the moment because it's raising the question about AI concerns in the music industry. So Hugel, who put that song together, say that 95% of the release record is actually conventional human production, but there is a 5% of it because the track itself actually originated from a viral AI-generated demo. You know that I'm Moving to the Sun bit that goes on repeat? That bit was generated by AI itself. But then they brought in the voice of Ultra Nate, so, I mean, the massive voice from the 90s and 2000s. I'm still reliving my Venger Boys experience from earlier. But, and you know, with the warm, these house grooves, it's also got like some Brazilian theme in there as well. Using all of that, you know, real life successful vocalist, real life human production, using a repetitive lyric that was generated by AI. So that song was initially put up for a Grammy and then it was pulled because of this consideration over AI concerns. And Hugel appealed the decision. They're absolutely fuming about it. So what do you reckon? Should a song like that, 95% of human production to make it happen, but that main repetitive lyric created by artificial intelligence, fair or not fair? You can WhatsApp on +34 645 99 67 95 or email studio@tre.radio. Now, somebody who definitely didn't use any artificial intelligence in creating his songs is Tom Petty. One of the biggest rock artists lasting for around four decades of music. And in fact, in a way, he's still sort of producing music from the grave as they're discovering new tracks that were recorded and never released. So we're going to go into his life story just after this by Teddy Swims.

Teddy Swims and Perfect Man, but we're talking about someone entirely different right now, Tom Petty. One of those musicians who never seemed particularly interested in looking like a rock star either. He didn't put on outrageous costumes or have, he didn't have much of a massive stage persona. He had long blonde hair, yeah, and a guitar and a very recognizable voice. And his career lasted more than 40 years, during which he sold tens of millions of records. You know, songs like Free Falling, I Won't Back Down, American Girl and Learning to Fly. Thomas Earl Petty. He was born in Gainesville, Florida in 1950, and he didn't have a particularly happy childhood. He did speak later and openly about his father being physically and verbally abusive towards him. But when he was 10 years old, something happened that changed the direction of his life. His uncle was working on an Elvis Presley film called Follow That Dream that was being shot in Florida, and he took a young Tom along to the set, and Petty got to see Elvis Presley and became obsessed. But it was seeing the Beatles on the Ed Sullivan Show a few years later that convinced him that he wanted to be in a band. So he dropped out of high school at 17 and he started pursuing music properly. His band, Mudcrutch, actually included two musicians who had become incredibly important to his career, guitarist Mike Campbell and keyboard player Ben Tench. Mudcrutch moved to Los Angeles looking for success, but the band fell apart. Out of that came Tom Petty and the Heartbreakers, formed in 1976, and strangely, America didn't immediately embrace them. Their first album did much better in Britain, and it was only after the song Breakdown was re-released back home in America that the American audiences really started paying attention. He brought out Damn the Torpedoes in 1979, and that's what changed everything. It contained the songs Refugee and Don't Do Me Like That, sold millions of copies, and turned Tom Petty and the Heartbreakers into major stars. But Petty also developed a reputation for being remarkably stubborn when it came to the music business. When his record company wanted to charge $9.98 for his 1981 album Hard Promises, a dollar more than the normal price, Petty objected because he thought his fans were being ripped off, and he even considered calling the album $8.98 to make the point. And the company eventually backed down. Then in the late 1980s, Petty somehow ended up in one of the greatest supergroups ever assembled, the Traveling Wilburys. Tom Petty, George Harrison, Bob Dylan, Roy Orbison, and Jeff Lynne. It began almost accidentally when Harrison needed to record a B-side and gathered some friends together, and they enjoyed themselves so much they made an album. Around that time, Petty began working with Jeff Lynne on what became his hugely successful solo album, Full Moon Fever. And that's the album that gave us I Won't Back Down, Running Down a Dream, and probably his best known song, Free Falling. Here's a lovely little detail about Free Falling. Petty and Lynne weren't labouring over it for weeks. Petty later said that the song came together incredibly quickly, essentially from him playing around with a few chords whilst Lynne was there. And by the 1990s, Petty had another enormous album with Wildflowers, songs like You Don't Know How It Feels and You Wreck Me. But his personal life was becoming much more difficult. His first marriage ended after more than two decades, and Petty later revealed that during the 1990s, he developed an addiction to heroin. He eventually sought treatment, he recovered, remarried, and continued recording and touring. Tom Petty and the Heartbreakers were inducted into the Rock and Roll Hall of Fame in 2002, their first year of eligibility, and remarkably, they were still a major live act right until the end. In 2017, the band completed a huge 40th anniversary tour. Their final concert was at the Hollywood Bowl in Los Angeles in September the 25th in 2017. And 1 week later, on October the 2nd, Tom Petty died at his home in California. He was 66. It was later determined that he had accidentally overdosed on a combination of medications, and his family revealed that Petty had been suffering from several serious health problems, including a fractured hip, but had continued touring despite the pain.
And he'd actually performed that final tour with the hip injury. So Petty, he left behind a catalogue of songs that stretched across more than four decades without ever moving very far from what he started out wanting to make. Straightforward American rock and roll, built around guitars, melodies, and really good songs. Songs like this.

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7: The Autumn Paloma. For a warm but pretty windy early October weekend, we're keeping it refreshing, but making it slightly more autumnal. For this one, you'll need 50 millilitres of tequila, 50 millilitres of pink grapefruit juice, 15 millilitres of lime juice, 10 millilitres of maple syrup, and ginger beer to top. You'll need some ice, some grapefruit, and some cinnamon. First of all, you need to fill a tall glass with ice and add your tequila, grapefruit juice, lime, and maple syrup, and give it a good stir. Then top it up with ginger beer. The grapefruit will keep it fresh enough for a warm afternoon, but the ginger and maple give it a little October shift away from full-on summer cocktail, you know? If you're lucky enough to sit outside this weekend, just make sure you hold on to the napkins. Little fun fact that Paloma, I'm sure you know, means dove in Spanish, but nobody actually knows for certain who invented the cocktail, despite it being one of Mexico's best-known tequila drinks. Its exact origins are actually a little bit murky.

That was Boston by Stella Lefty. I'm Anna Glavinsky, and wrapping up the show, you've been listening to It's the Fryer Cocktail. Thanks so much for joining me. It's been an absolute pleasure, and thank you for your messages that you've sent in this evening as well. Haven't had time to read them all out, unfortunately, but maybe next time. I will be back next week. Fryer's from 4 till 6. I'm wishing you a wonderful weekend ahead. And if you're not going out, well, following me now, it's Alan T with the Director's Cut. And just to let you know that Giles will not be in tomorrow morning with a slice of brown. But hey ho, keep it here, Talk Radio Europe. Goodbye, and I'll see you next week.

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8: BBC News with Sue Montgomery. Student protests in France are continuing, with riot police clashing with pupils who started fires at a number of schools. There have been injuries. Protesters have accused police of a heavy-handed response to their demonstrations. Hugh Schofield is in Paris.
9: Sort of classic complaints about underfunding, which are part and parcel of life in Europe these days, because there isn't any money to address all these problems, because the French government, like I know everyone else, is heavily indebted. I mean, it's not particularly worse now than it has been a year ago, which is why people are asking why now, and that's where these issues of whether there is a sort of hidden hand behind all this come into play, with the focus of accusations being very much the hard left and their leader, Jean-Luc Mélenchon, who is said by his opponents to be manipulating all of this in order to create confrontation.
8: The French President Emmanuel Macron says the G7 group of industrialized nations has agreed to release 100 million barrels of fuel from stockpiles over the next 4 months. It's intended to relieve pressure on fuel prices, particularly on diesel, which have surged since the start of the US and Israel's war against Iran. The price of oil had already fallen sharply in anticipation of Mr. Macron's announcement. The European Union had been under growing pressure to act after President Trump threatened to ban diesel exports to the bloc, which does not have enough refining capacity to supply itself. The Spanish government parliament has voted down two measures the government wanted to introduce to tackle a housing crisis. The result was met with cries of shame by hundreds of protesters outside the building. Guy Hedgeco is in Madrid.
10: With these measures, the left-wing coalition government of Pedro Sánchez had hoped to defuse the wave of protests which had swept across Spain in recent days and take the initiative on the issue of the housing crisis, which has seen rental costs soar. Parties on the right voted against these decree laws, which had sought to provide greater protection for tenants. There were angry scenes outside Congress after the result of the vote, as protesters chanted their disapproval. Hundreds of demonstrators have pitched tents in Madrid's Puerta del Sol Square over the last week. Nationwide demonstrations are expected over the weekend.
8: A militia group aligned with the Ethiopian federal government says the alliance is closing in on Mekelle, the capital of the northern rebel stronghold of Tigray. The TPF said the town of Milazat had fallen to the government, with unverified videos purportedly showing TPF fighters chanting as they drove through its streets. The town is just 20 kilometres south of Mekelle. Separately, residents of Mekelle told the Reuters news agency government-backed forces were now within striking distance of the city. BBC News.
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15: Rosebud. The director's cut.
16: 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I'm just drawn that way.
17: 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Smells like victory.
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22: Hello, and welcome once again to another edition of The Director's Cut. This week I'm featuring a film that actually never got into the cinema. It came out on Apple TV back in the beginning of September. It's called Mayday, and it's an American television action comedy film. I don't know why they called it a television action comedy film, because everybody was saying when it received reasonable sort of critical acclaim that it should have gone to the cinema. Well, it stars Ryan Reynolds and Kenneth Branagh and David Morse. Well, let's have a listen to the trailer first, and I'll tell you all about it.
23: Oh, good, you have not died.
24: Who are you? Why am I tied to the bed?
23: So that you would not move during the surgery.
24: What do you mean, surgery?
23: In your leg, I repaired an artery. You screamed a lot, but that is my fault because I do not have proper anesthesia.
24: Okay, what is with all the American stuff?
23: This may shock you. I admire your country very much. Your democracy, your culture, and your films, and your food. I have never had McDonald's, but I suspect I would love it.
24: Is that right? As you can imagine, I really need to get going. I am behind enemy lines.
25: Americano.
24: Will you help me? Where'd you learn to fight like that?
23: None of us escape what we are.
24: The Red Army will already be looking for you.
23: You ready for this?
24: No. Are all fighter pilots as sensitive as you?
26: Yeah.
24: Love, Russia.
26: Oh, красиво.
27: She is a sexual escort. Let's hope this is merely the foreplay and they move upstairs for the act of intercourse.
24: You are scorching my ear with the heat of your breath.
22: Okay, right, the film Mayday. Well, the interesting thing about this film is that when it was announced back in 2023, it was titled Mayday. And it was definitely developed for Apple TV Plus, with Jonathan Goldstein and John Francis Daly writing and directing, as well as Ryan Reynolds, who would also produce, and Kenneth Branagh in the lead roles. Well, the principal photography began in Montreal in March of that year and wrapped up on May the 8th under the working title Blackbird. Well, the final stage of filming was made in Budapest, for sort of representing Moscow, obviously. Now, interestingly enough, our first piece of music today from the film, as you heard there in the trailer, actually was in a film we had a few little weeks ago, which we won't go into details about. But anyway, here it is again from the jazz singer. This is Neil Diamond's Coming to America on the Director's Cut.

songs featured in the movie continues there with Jump from Van Halen. Well, I won't give too much away, but I'm going to give you a bit of a plot. In 1987, U.S. Naval Lieutenant Troy Assassin Kelly rescues his wingman who is unable to land on an aircraft carrier. Well, after they safely land, he's asked to fly the SR-71 Blackbird with the U.S. Air Force pilot Major Sanders for a covert reconnaissance mission over Russia. Well, Major Sanders says he, when he becomes a colonel, he might sort of move on. And, of course, Troy says, we do realize that makes you a Colonel Sanders. Well, they're intercepted by a MiG, and Sanders is unfortunately killed. Well, Troy maneuvers to collide with the MiG and ejects. After he lands, he's rescued by Nikolai Nick Ustinov, a former KGB officer and a fan of American culture. Well, Nick regrets his time in the KGB and hopes to help Troy and one day live in the US. Well, Troy attempts to flee and is rescued by Nick, who hides him from search efforts from the KGB, led by Alexander Volkov. More music now, and we're featuring now Bruce Springsteen. Unhold Bound on the Train.

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5: Welcome back. While Troy agrees to help Nick to get asylum to the US if Ustinov helps him escape Russia, well, Nick takes Troy on a train and they are identified by Russian military and are forced to jump off the train. There you go. They flee to a dacha and call the US embassy in Moscow. A bit more to it than that, but anyway, it's good to watch and are told to meet there. As they flee to Moscow, Volkov sees a record of their call. Once Troy and Nick arrive in Moscow, they visit Nick's estranged daughter, Anna, but are forced from her apartment when it is attacked by Volker's agents. Well, at a safe house owned by Anna, she confides to Troy that she is a lesbian, which is illegal in Russia, and a reason why she grew apart from her father. Well, Nick tells Troy that he already knew, which is one of the reasons he left the KGB. Well, Troy convinces Nick to tell Anna. Nick and Anna reconcile, with Anna leaving Ustinov a photo of her with her girlfriend and a message asking him to call her once he reaches the US. Oh. More music now from Flynn. Murder Parade.

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5: Welcome back. Well, the next morning, Troy calls to arrange his rendezvous with the embassy, but they reveal that they will not provide asylum to Nick. Despite this, Troy agrees to meet at the embassy. Unknown to Troy, Nick hears this. While feeling betrayed, Nick hands Troy to Volkov, who interrogates them both. He attempts to force them to sign a confession, which Troy being shown a memo that the US Navy knowingly exposed its shipyard workers to asbestos despite the carcinogenic effects which affected Kelly's father. But Troy refuses to sign. Nick agrees to sign but grabs a pen and stabs Volkov, and he and Troy flee and steal a mobile nuclear launcher. Well done. They reconcile when Troy tells Nick why his call sign as assassin. They flee to the airport and steal a plane. Well, no spoilers here, because I ain't going to tell you what he actually says, why he's called an assassin. Well, they manage to board this plane, which is also boarded by Volkov as they take off. Yeah, they didn't kill him. But Troy kills Volkov by throwing him off the plane eventually. But Troy realizes they cannot make it to friendly territory in Finland. They land on a USS Carl Vinson after Troy negotiates immunity for Nick. Oh, goodness, see, the plot thickens or it just continues to go thicker. Here is Bruce Springsteen from the movie Mayday here on the Director's Cut. Dancing in the Dark, great track.

So, to conclude the pot, after the mission, Troy testified to Congress about the naval memo regarding asbestos and his place on deputy from the Navy. He and Nick eat at McDonald's and talk about taking a trip across the country in Nick's RV. Well, it's still worth seeing because I left out a few key points about the movie, so I do recommend it. It certainly is fun. And, well, Ryan Reynolds is always a good laugh. And, of course, seeing, you know, Kenneth Branagh playing this Russian, well, he's just such a good actor. He can do anything, can't he? Taking us to the break, this is Animation and Obsession here on the Director's Cut.

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5: Well, on the review aggregator, that's called Rotten Tomatoes, 83% of 104 critics' reviews were positive, with an average rating of 6.3 out of 10. And the website consensus reads, a spirited adventure that gets a lot of mileage from clever quips and Kenneth Branagh's extremely amusing performance. Hear, hear. Well, May Day thaws Cold War tensions with good-natured aplomb, says the Metacritic, which also uses a weighted average, assigned the film a score of 60 out of 100, based on 24 critics, including indicating, I beg your pardon, mixed or average reviews. So, didn't do too badly. Of course, it didn't get a box office, but it has been very well received on the Apple Plus. And if you do get a chance, I would definitely seek it out. One more track from Bruce Springsteen takes us towards the final track of today's program. Here is Bruce with I'm on Fire on the Director's Cup. Thanks so much indeed for your company by today. Hope you enjoyed the music. And we're going to go out with a very, very interesting and a long piece to make up the time. Ha ha ha.

Yeah, there goes the boss, and I'm on fire. I hope we're on fire. Look, if anybody has any suggestions they'd like to feature in the Director's Cut program, some musical soundtracks, you get the gist if you listen regularly. Send your email to alan@tre.radio. That's alan@tre.radio. alan@tre.radio. Going to go out with Tchaikovsky's Violin Concerto in D Major with a solo performed by Daniel Losakovich. Thanks so much indeed for joining me today here on the Director's Cut.

0: Beirut's famous Sursaw Museum, international help came along, and so we did manage to rebuild.
1: What did it mean to you to be part of the rebuilding of Beirut?
0: Well, I really feel that I am part of the heritage of my city, that, you know, my name and a part of myself will remain here even after I've passed away. There is a part of me in the heritage of Beirut, of Lebanon, and of the people of this country. So yes, it makes me feel, you know, a sense of joy and pride.
1: You're never going to manage to retire, are you?
0: Well, yes, my retirement is planned. After all, I'm a grandmother. My children live abroad, and I want to see my grandchildren, so I will travel. I will maybe spend 3 months abroad and then 3 months back in Lebanon. And you know, I don't think I will really stop working and creating. Well, I might work on sculptures, and you know, my team is there and they are telling me, no, you can't stop. So I'm sure I'll find a way to work on some projects with my team as well.
2: Avec mon équipe, je pense qu'on va pouvoir s'en sortir. Wait and see. Voilà.
3: 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We'll be back for part two in just a minute, where four people take us inside an experiment which saw volunteers trapped inside a glass dome for two...
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3: Still to come on the Outlook mixtape, imagine living in an airtight glass dome for 2 years. Members of an experimental community remember the difficulties they faced inside and also the shock of coming out.
9: I was so looking forward to hugging my family and all my friends, and they all came over and I reeled back because we all stink out here.
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10: BBC News with Sue Montgomery. Fires have damaged a number of colleges as students across France continue to protest against poor learning conditions. Officials say dozens of school staff and hundreds of police have been injured in this week's unrest. One school's entrance is so badly fire damaged, the facility will remain closed until November. G7 leaders have agreed to release up to 100 million barrels of diesel and crude reserves over the next 4 months. European countries have been under pressure from Washington to act to counter soaring prices caused by America and Israel's war against Iran. Spanish MPs have voted down two measures the government wanted to introduce to tackle a housing crisis. The result was met with cries of shame by protesters outside Parliament. A militia aligned with the Ethiopian government says federal forces are closing in on Mekele, the capital of the northern rebel stronghold of Tigray. The Ethiopian military has made swift gains against the Tigrayan rebels since fighting re-erupted last week. The governor of New York State has promised to close a legal loophole, allowing offenders to avoid rape charges if their victims were willingly intoxicated. Kathy Hochul was addressing public outrage over the alleged gang rape of a student. The mayor of Kiev says a vital bridge has been hit again in a new Russian attack. The southern bridge was already closed to transport after a series of drone strikes. The King of the Netherlands says he's personally affected by the conclusion.

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4: In Germany, they're turning energy saving into a game.
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10: Millions of us down at the beach will have picked up a shell or two and wondered what gives them their various shapes. Turns out scientists across many disciplines have done the same.
11: Some of them have very exquisite, exotic
12: spines.
10: That's a mathematician at Oxford University who's spent 15 years decoding the rules behind making a shell. Just one of the science-skilled seashell solution seekers we'll be meeting on Crowd Science, coming up after this.
13: BBC News with Sue Montgomery. Student protests in France are continuing, with riot police clashing with pupils who've started fires at a number of schools. Protesters have accused police of a heavy-handed response to their demonstrations. Students are protesting against poor learning conditions across the country. G7 nations have agreed to release up to 100 million barrels of diesel and crude reserves over 4 months. It's intended to relieve pressure on fuel prices, which have surged since the start of the US-Iran war. Spanish MPs have voted down two measures the government wanted to introduce to tackle a housing crisis. The result was met with cries of shame by hundreds of protesters. A militia aligned with the Ethiopian government says federal forces are closing in on Mekelle, the capital of the northern rebel stronghold of Tigray. The Ethiopian military has made swift gains against the Tigrayan rebels since fighting re-erupted last week. The Organization of American States has approved a resolution urging Nicaragua to restore civil liberties for its people. Last month, Daniel Ortega's far-left regime banned its opposition from future elections. Argentina has said it will offer citizenship to foreigners who invest at least $350,000 in the country. The economy ministry said the citizenship by investment program would boost Argentina's economy. The UN says almost 6 million refugee children were out of school last year, warning that cuts to funding will only worsen the situation. The King of the Netherlands says he's personally affected by the conclusions of a study that said the royal family reaped huge profits from colonialism and slavery. The research said the House of Orange shares responsibility for the centuries-long survival of the Dutch slave trade. BBC News.
14: I was on 90 Mile Beach, which is this long strip of beach down on the Victorian coast in Australia. We got into the hobby of shell collecting. Like, hadn't really done it before, but we spent hours that day, like, going, oh my gosh, I've got a cool shell. Like, so many different variations, and they're all different colours.
10: You're listening to Crowd Science from the BBC World Service, the show that answers your science questions. I'm Marnie Chesterton, and this is Listener Tamsin.
14: There's this one particular one I found that looked like a zebra. The centre of it was almost a bit gold. It was so cool.
10: Days spent beachcombing left Tamsin with more than just a few beautiful shells. She had questions, lots of questions, and a confession.
15: Tamsin, you emailed a really funny email. So you said you had an embarrassing situation when it came to seashells?
14: Well, yes, I was asking my friend, like, where are shells from? And she just said they're all from, like, little animals. And I'd been pondering this for so long, so I kind of laughed that, like, after 26 years, I had no idea that every shell is just made by a little creature.
15: I, on behalf of Crowd Science, forgive you for not realising that

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1: BBC News with Sue Montgomery. Student protesters in France have again clashed with riot police in another day of violence. Pupils started fires at several schools. Some have accused police of a heavy-handed response. Despite calling it urban violence, the government has held talks with students and teachers. Pierre-Antoine Denis has more details.
2: The different unions, student unions across the country, were invited to meet with the education minister. He had said he had done a little press conference a short while ago, where he talked about how from tonight there will be heavy conversations happening to try and reform the whole system and what he called the democracy in high schools to make a better communication between the students and the government. But the student union themselves said, we haven't heard enough concrete actions and are calling for more protests next week from Tuesday onwards.
1: The G7 group of industrialized nations has agreed to release 100 million barrels of fuel from stockpiles. It's intended to relieve pressure on fuel prices. Mark Ashdown reports.
3: The French president, Emmanuel Macron, confirmed that 100 million barrels of oil reserves would be released over the next 4 months. He said it would help maximise production at refineries and bring down diesel prices in a coordinated manner. High costs had caused an escalating row between European nations and America. President Trump had been threatening to ban US exports in order to bear down on domestic costs ahead of the midterm elections. But in a joint statement, the G7 leaders said no measures would now be taken to restrict fuel trading between partner countries.
1: A militia group aligned with the Ethiopian federal government says the alliance is closing in Mekelle, the capital of the northern rebel stronghold of Tigray. The TPF said the town of Milazat had fallen to the government, with unverified videos reportedly showing TPF fighters chanting as they drove through its streets. The town is just 20 kilometres south of Mekelle. Argentina is offering citizenship to foreigners who invest at least $350,000 in the country. The government said South America's first citizenship by investment program was part of measures to boost Argentina's economy. Here's Anbarasana Tarajan.
4: The citizenship would be offered in exchange for a non-refundable contribution to the Argentinian National Treasury or the purchase of an $800,000 public bond. Officials hope the program will inject much-needed financing into Argentina's economy. The spouses and children of applicants can also secure citizenship in exchange for a contribution of $100,000 to the Treasury or $25,000 if they are under 18 years of age.
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19: Those who have been forcibly disappeared.
1: The Spanish Parliament has voted down two measures the government wanted to introduce to tackle a housing crisis. The result was met with cries of shame by the hundreds of protesters outside. The failure to secure the bill's passage highlights the weakness of Prime Minister Pedro Sánchez's governing socialists. The United Nations says almost 6 million refugee children were out of school last year, warning that cuts to funding will only worsen the situation. The UNHCR said the issue especially affected secondary school pupils. It also said cuts risked reversing decades of collective investment. The agency says its available funding last year fell by $1.3 billion. 2 days before Brazil's presidential election, the United States has indefinitely suspended all consular services in the country. It cited only security concerns, though a State Department spokesperson said they were working with their Brazilian counterparts to address them. BBC News.
7: Hello and welcome to News Hour from the BBC World Service. Coming to you live from London, I'm James Kumarasamy. And we begin in France, where today hundreds of schools have been out, not for summer, but for protests. Well, after a summer which saw wildfires raging across the French countryside, autumn is seeing fires burning in the streets and at some high schools. Today, riot police out in full gear as protests by teenagers about overcrowded classrooms and under-resourced staff rooms have grown in scale and taken on a more violent character. There are now growing accusations that the protests are being hijacked by outside forces, with the French government saying today that they had gone from high school student demonstrations to a public order disturbance. The BBC's James Waterhouse has been out on the streets of the French capital.
9: You can turn a corner in central Paris and find yourself in the bottleneck of what is this demonstration. Students are staring down riot police. They've been throwing shoes and rocks, and the police have now responded with quite potent tear gas. These demonstrations are only building in momentum. At the heart of them is a legitimate political debate. Students are saying our classrooms are in disrepair, there aren't enough teachers. There's also the political homelessness that many people of this generation, Gen Z, feel. They don't feel represented. But even though ministers admit there are mistakes, there is a real danger now. I mean, the government's saying legitimate demonstrators are quickly being drowned out by those who want to turn out and cause damage, inflict violence, and that's in danger of happening. Things are in danger of spiralling right across France as hundreds more colleges are closed.
7: The BBC's James Waterhouse in and among the protesters in Paris. Well, here's what some of the students in the French capital had to say.
16: My French teacher wasn't here for 3 weeks and we don't know how to deal with it. Like this year I have exams at the end of the year. So it's really difficult for us and for the teachers. We want to be seen and listened. So if burning the schools is a thing to be for being listened, we have to.
20: I'm out here today because high schools are really bad and they are falling apart. Obviously, we are not thinking only about us. We are also thinking for the generation after us.
21: We are here because the society of school is not good in France. And we want to change it. It's not normal to be 40 in a class.
20: Angry.
21: We are angry.
7: Some students there in Paris. Well, it's not just students who have been protesting. Isabelle Vuillet is a teacher at a vocational high school near Lyon in the southeast of France. She's been on the picket lines with her students. And I asked her whether she was worried about the levels of violence at some of the protests.
22: I am concerned because there is a lot of violence from the police. Obviously, when the police came, violence grew and grew and grew. We are very worried about that.
7: You've put the blame very firmly on the police, but there are reports that some of those who have taken part in the protests, they may not be students, there may be other people who've come in, but they have also played a role in the violence.
22: Yes, you're right. And that's the reason why we ask our colleagues, the other teachers, to go with the young students because we know how to demonstrate and they don't know really. It's the best way to prevent violence. Protest when you're not satisfied. It's a kind of education. That's a part of education. And we have already this kind of protest many years ago, and teachers then, when it was finished, try to go, I don't know the word in English,
7: but en français.
22: Rattraper les cours.
7: To catch up, to catch up with the lessons.
22: Mm-hmm. Yeah, that's it. And we are professional, so we know how to catch up some lessons when we need to.
7: You said this happened a few years ago. I mean, are you making comparisons with past student protests? How would you compare what is happening now to what has happened in the past?
22: In the past, there were several protests. The big one was in 1968 in France, and we got some similar protests 10 years ago for exactly the same reasons. And teachers managed to get our pupils succeed.
7: This time, though, the money is tighter, isn't it? That the government has less and less room for manoeuvre.
22: That's another problem. We think that, yes, there is a financial problem in France, like everywhere in Europe. But we say the government that education is a question of future. We can't spend more money for young people because they are the future of our society.
7: French teacher Isabelle Vouillet there. Well, as well as becoming more violent in character, these protests are also taking on more of a political one. The centrist government of President Emmanuel Macron has accused parties on the far left of stirring up tensions. Eleanor Carroix is the French Minister Delegate for Foreign Affairs, and this is what she told NewsHour about the protests.
2: My first reaction is that, of course, all grievances must be taken extremely seriously, and there are some legitimate request that we can hear and respond to in a civilized manner. I can tell you that the budget has increased. I can tell you that the French budget for education is similar to that of virtually all of the similar European countries. I could give you figures, but when it comes to anger and movements and protest, it's not with figures that you can respond. But one thing is for sure, these kids are being instrumentalized by the far left. And there is a political party that is legitimating the use of violence, and that is totally unacceptable. Political elected mayors from La France Insoumise have been legitimating the use of violence. This is just unacceptable. And you've had Jean-Luc Mélenchon saying it was okay for kids to express their anger in any potential manner. And we need to stop every form of violence as soon as possible before this could potentially get out of hand.
7: Well, for a response to that, which was from Eleanor Carroix, French minister, we turn to Claire Lejeune, a French MP with that party on the populist left, La France Insoumise, or France Unbowed, whose leader Jean-Luc Mélenchon mentioned in that interview, is expected to be one of the leading contenders in next year's presidential election. So what does she make of the protests?
3: They're basically trying to underline how the defunding of public education has created terrible situations for them. And I think there's a global impression for young people today in our country that they're not understood, they're not listened to, they're not respected. So all this has kind of boiled up in a legitimate anger. And so this is being expressed in these protests. So,
7: well, the anger may be legitimate, mm-hmm. the reasons for it may be legitimate, but what do you make of the way this has not mm-hmm. just boiled up, but boiled over now onto the streets, the levels of violence that we are seeing? I mean, they are not acceptable, are they?
3: No, and we're not minimizing. And each time there's forms of violence, we do condemn them. And to start with, because this makes it more difficult for the students and for us to bring the political message to the fore of a conversation.
7: In that context of condemnation, mm-hmm. was it then a mistake for your colleague, the mayor of Saint-Denis, Bali Bagayoko, to actually say violence can be legitimate in certain circumstances the other day?
3: Bali Bakayoko has been basically with the students all week as he has been putting out fires. I think he was referring to historically, we've had forms of protest that have brought change, that have used forms of violence, but we are a political party. So we believe in elections, we believe in peaceful protests. And this
7: indeed, but that is why that phrase is potentially damaging, isn't it?
3: There's been a lot of insistence on that sentence and not much on the repeated times in which Bali Bagayoko and the whole of my colleagues, all of us, we've been saying all week that what we're calling to is peaceful protesting.
7: And your party leader's made it very clear. He said non-violence, he stressed that. One phrase of his, though, and I must ask you this, because we spoke on the programme to a government minister, and she said, look, you had Jean-Luc Mélenchon saying it was okay for kids to express their anger in any potential manner. For a school kid who hears that, they might take that as a green light to do whatever they want. Do you not accept that?
3: There's been a lot of insistence on the fact that there has been a few fires lit, and that we condemn and we don't think it's a good idea because it kind of deters the attention from the core issues that the students are trying to point to. We're talking about two sentences taken in isolation of the whole of the message we've been trying to get across, and the fact that the government are trying to insist on this sentence isolates it from the what we are trying to say to the students as a whole. So I don't think it's very interesting, and I don't think it's very useful.
7: Since we did hear from the government minister, let me give you the chance to put your point of view across, because she insisted again that kids, she said, are being instrumentalized by the far left, referring to your party. What would your response be to that?
3: To be honest, it's quite absurd. We've been present at the protests. We've been trying to also make sure that these protests did go well, because we've had very violent intervention from the police. And sometimes the fact that you had MPs from our party has helped to make sure that no student got hurt.
7: Sorry, you condemn the violence, do you? I know Jean-Luc Mélenchon has said there should be non-violent protests, but there's been condemnation of what you have characterised as police brutality, and obviously the police have a different point of view. But would you condemn those supporters of yours or others who are using violence? And clearly there have been cases of violence directed at the police. Would you condemn that?
3: These forms of violence don't even come from the high school students themselves. The first people you should ask for solutions to try to calm the situation is the government. The defunding of high schools and public education is what has generated this situation and this protest. They have chosen to answer only by repression. The only way to avoid escalation is now to stop this unique response through repression and to actually listen to what's going on. When you see your schoolmates being tear gassed, when you see them being violently tackled by police, I think that gives you another reason to have even more sentiment of injustice.
7: That was Claire Lejeune, French MP from the left-wing La France Insoumise Party. You're listening to NewsHour from the BBC World Service. Coming up, we'll hear from the heroic Indian pilot on the Fly Dubai flight on that attack, and he will be talking about his instinct for survival.
4: Look, I have been flying for the last 17 years. And I've been a captain for the last 11 years. I can tell what is happening inside a plane with my eyes shut. So when I was lying on the floor, I could feel that the aircraft was plunging. And I said to myself, while I was getting beaten, this is the last push, Smith. Do it. The door is right there.
7: The headlines at this hour, there have been violent scenes outside schools across France as a dispute over learning conditions continues. And the G7 group of industrialised nations have agreed to release 100 million barrels of oil and diesel to try to ease rising fuel costs. More on that in just a moment.

0: I've got a question. She says, while writing the book, did you personally have an answer to what was really happening to Marjorie?
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0: Paul reads from the novel and reflects on the ideas behind its chilling portrayal of family, faith, and fear.
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3: Coming up on NewsHour in the next 30 minutes, school life in Ukraine. We'll have our final diary entry from near the front line. We'll hear why the family of Renee Good, the American woman shot dead in January by an immigration agent, is filing federal lawsuits, plus the heroic Indian pilot on the Fly Dubai flight on his instinct for survival and rubber resoled. A Beatles classic gets updated after the news.
4: BBC News with Sue Montgomery. Riot police in France have clashed with student protesters on another day of violence across the country. Fires were started at a number of schools. The Interior Minister said more than 1,700 people were arrested. Students are calling for better learning conditions. G7 leaders are to release up to 100 million barrels of diesel and crude reserves over 4 months. They're intended to relieve pressure on fuel prices, which have surged during the US-Iran war. A militia aligned with the Ethiopian government says federal forces are closing in on Mekele, the capital of the northern rebel stronghold of Tigray. The Ethiopian military has made swift gains against the Tigrayan rebels since fighting re-erupted last week. 2 days before Brazil's presidential election, the US has indefinitely suspended all consular services there. It cited security concerns, giving no further details. The State Department said it was working with Brazil to address the concerns. Argentina has said it will offer citizenship to foreigners who invest at least $350,000 in the country. The economy ministry said the program would boost Argentina's finances. Amazon has pledged more than $1 billion for US communities that host its data centers in a bid to win over residents hostile to the AI-fueled construction boom. Pakistan says two of its civilians have been shot dead, allegedly by Indian border forces near the international border in Punjab province. The King of the Netherlands says he's personally affected by a study that concluded the royal family reaped huge profits from colonialism and slavery. The research said the House of Orange shares responsibility for the survival of the Dutch slave trade. BBC News.
3: Welcome back to NewsHour. Throughout this week, we have been hearing from a Ukrainian teacher called Liza Tkachenko in the southern town of Zatoka near Odessa about how the war is affecting school life. Well, today she also sent us a voice note from one of her students.
5: I keep studying, I keep learning languages, I keep applying for opportunities, I keep building my future. Because for me, studying in Ukraine during the war is not only about getting a degree, it's about continuing to live, grow and prepare for the day when we can finally build the future we have been dreaming about.
3: The thoughts of one of Lisa's students. Well, now here's her final audio entry for this week.
6: This week, Odessa region had over 60 air alerts. About 40 of them happened in the middle of the night. Nearly 20 happened in the first half of the day, right during our lessons. And across Ukraine, an average alert this week lasted about an hour. They interrupt our classes just as routinely as trauma and the grief. One of my students told me today that learning in Ukrainian school feels like a constant battle with exhaustion. Sometimes they barely sleep at night because of the sirens, but they still have to get up for school. They come to class so sleep-deprived that it's hard to focus, but they say that they try to stay positive. Actually, when I was asked to record this diary about how the war affects education of Ukrainian children, I could have spent every episode talking about the devastating educational losses or the PTSD and anxiety that so many children here are now forced to live with. And you know, we do talk about war a lot with children. But beyond the war, there are dreams. Every single child I know has one dream, for the war to end so Ukraine wins. they dream

0: hard to argue with that song being fantastic. We heard there from Giles Martin. He's the son of the Beatles producer George Martin. That project he's overseen, the new expanded version of Rubber Soul. He was speaking to the BBC's James Alexander. And that brings us to an end of this edition of NewsHour. From all of us here on the programme, thanks very much for listening.
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9: BBC News with Sue Montgomery. Riot police in France have clashed with student protesters on another day of violence across the country, with fires started at several schools. The Interior Minister said more than 1,700 people had been arrested at Friday's protests. Demonstrators have accused police of a heavy-handed response. Hugh Schofield is in Paris.
10: Police fired tear gas outside a school in central Paris. The protest here, like in so many other places, shows signs of degenerating into vandalism and burning. The students themselves say they deplore the violence because it takes attention away from their grievances. Many of the people fomenting trouble are outsiders. The government thinks it sees the hand of the hard left, whose leader, the veteran Jean-Luc Mélenchon, is a strong candidate in next year's presidentials.
9: The G7 group of industrialized nations has agreed to release 100 million barrels of fuel from stockpiles over the next 4 months. It's intended to relieve pressure on fuel prices, particularly on diesel, which have surged since the war with Iran started. President Trump had been threatening to ban diesel exports in a bid to reduce domestic costs. But President Macron said talks with Mr. Trump had been constructive, and he also tried to reassure the markets.
11: We agree that there would be no export restrictions or bans between all G7 members, and therefore that there would be coordination and cooperation, no exports ban on any category of products whatsoever. I think that this is a very important point because of the rumours in the market that were driving the prices up.
9: A former Republican congressman for Florida, David Rivera, has been sent to prison for 10 years for money laundering and working as an undeclared foreign agent. He was found guilty of involvement in a secret political influence peddling campaign aimed at easing pressure on Venezuela under the now deposed President Nicolas Maduro. He was paid millions of dollars for his role. Lawyers for the Tennessee death row inmate Krista Pike say she is unconscious and on a ventilator after surviving 2 lethal injections during Wednesday's failed execution attempt. Staff at a hospital in Nashville are working to save her and clear the drug from her system. Ione Wells reports.
12: Krista Pike's lawyers filed a motion to a local court on Friday requesting that it preserves all evidence related to Krista Pike's botched execution. In the filing, they say that she arrived at hospital with both her arms swollen, burned and blistered, and that she was unconscious and on a ventilator. Executions in the state have been called off for the rest of the year, while an investigation is carried out into what went wrong. Her lawyers allege that at no point did any member of the execution team realise that the IV lines were not correctly placed in her veins.
9: BBC News.
13: Over the years, I've been lucky enough to interview some amazing people. And sometimes you get those little moments that just make you smile.
14: Thank you, Selena. You are lovely.
13: And then when another interviewee hears it, sometimes they just have to agree.
15: Thank you so much for this delightful interview.
13: But then there was the time I found myself teaching one of the biggest rock legends in the world a little Spanish.
16: Zaragoza?
13: Yes, Zaragoza. Excellent.
16: Did I say it right?
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13: 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Perfectly well. 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And yes, I taught her.
16: Me llamo Susita Cuatro.
13: Oh! This is the Lifestyle Show with me, Selena McKenzie. 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
9: Concerns and gave no further details, though a State Department spokesperson said they were working with their Brazilian counterparts to address the concerns. Citing the US alert, Australia too said it was closing its embassy. The reasons for the closures are unclear. British police say the man accused of murdering the former government minister Anne Widdecombe has now been charged with preparing acts of terrorism, including against the Reform UK leader Nigel Farage. They gave no further details. The suspect, Joshua Kerry, is due to appear in court next week. Amazon has pledged more than $1 billion for US communities that host its data centers in a bid to win over residents hostile to the AI-fueled construction boom. The money, to be given over 5 years, is set to go towards education, job training and energy efficiency upgrades. BBC News.
5: Hello, I'm Paddy O'Connell, and this is The Interview from the BBC World Service, the best conversations coming out of the BBC. 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
19: I want to get freedom. 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
21: We need a ceasefire. We need healing. We need trust.
22: These companies don't really, they don't care what governments do.
23: This is a war. First thing that we want is the war to end.
5: For this episode, I speak to author Kai Bird about Roy Cohn, the lawyer who helped drive McCarthyism and later became a mentor to Donald Trump. Kai argues that understanding Cohn is key to understanding Trump's political playbook. Cohn rose to prominence in the early 1950s as Senator Joe McCarthy's chief counsel, helping lead the campaign against those said to be communists in the United States system. In the 1970s and 80s, he became Trump's lawyer and mentor, helping shape the young property developer's approach to power. Kai describes how Trump began to copy Cohn, from the way he spoke to the personalized number plates on his car. He writes that Cohn taught Donald Trump how to respond to criticism by attacking, denying, and never apologizing. Lessons, he says, provided a blueprint for Trump's future political life.
24: He had no guardrails. He had no rules. He told Donald Trump, you know, when criticized, attack, attack, attack. Deny, deny, deny. Always go on the offensive. Never apologize. And the early Trump, when he met Roy Cohn, he began mimicking Roy. And we read about Donald Trump every day in the newspapers. We hear him talking on the radio and TV. But no one really understands where he came from. And yeah. I would argue you can only do so by looking at the life of Roy Cohn.
5: Welcome to The Interview from the BBC World Service with Kai Bird.
24: Oh, it's absolutely a New York story. You know, Donald Trump is from New York. To understand Donald Trump, you really have to understand Roy Cohn. He's the key to understanding the last 10 years of the Trump era. Donald Trump is Roy Cohn, I would argue.
5: I mean, I suppose what we've got to get to for people who don't live in New York and don't really know it very well is the bare fist tribalism of this city. Yes, it's got some quaint old ladies. Yes, it's got some fabulous fashionistas. But it's a place where if I want your job, Kai, I come for it. I go through your front door and I smash you in the face.
24: New Yorkers can be ruthless and driven. And that's particularly true of the young real estate developer who, at the age of 27, met Roy Cohn at a New York private dinner club in October of 1973, and they bonded because Roy was someone that Donald Trump knew had already been indicted 3 times in the 1960s for bribery and fraud, and he'd gotten off in jury trials all 3 times. So Trump admired this. He wanted a ruthless lawyer, a fearsome lawyer, and that was Roy Cohn, who taught him how to deal with the press, how to deal with the courts, taught him that the rules were for the small man and he could break them. He broke all the rules. You know, he was under audit for 2 decades. This sounds very much like our current president. He was the kind of guy who would never pay his bills, his dry cleaning bills, his liquor bills all over Manhattan. And he got away with it. Yeah.
0: Just in terms of people who get off with things, they're found innocent, aren't they? So let's just talk a bit about how Roy Cohn made his name. Is it correct that he had been involved in the trials of spies, Americans, people accused of spying against America? Had he made his name as a lawyer in some of the biggest Cold War cases?
24: Yes, exactly. No, he graduated from Columbia Law School in the late 40s and at the age of 21 became an assistant prosecutor and a sort of commie hunter. And he was very much associated with the prosecution of the Rosenbergs, Julius and Ethel Rosenberg, who were convicted of being atomic spies. And Roy delighted in sending them to the electric chair. That's where he really made his name. But then from there, he went on to become chief counsel to Senator Joe McCarthy on his infamous subcommittee. And he became an investigator of communists, of gay men who happened to be working for the federal government. And Roy became a book burner. He famously went on a junket to Western Europe, touring U.S. embassy libraries and frightening librarians into taking books off the shelf and destroying them, because they were associated with authors who might have been left-wing at some point in their life. He was notorious. And you know, after he became famous in June, the spring of 1954, April, May, June, July, when for nearly 60 days he was on national television in what was called the Army McCarthy hearings. And he was only 27 years old. And this was a major event, the first political event in modern American history in which everything was televised live.
0: He was the internet, really. He was the internet sensation of his day. And he had what became known as his rules. And, of course, there's been a movie made now depicting the relationship between the young Donald Trump and Roy Cohn. But what were Roy Cohn's rules?
24: He had no guardrails. He had no rules. He told Donald Trump, you know, when criticized, attack, attack, attack, deny, deny, deny, always go on the offensive, never apologize, and always, you know, go to the gossip columnists. So in his day, there was no internet, but there were gossip columnists, and Roy was their source for all sorts of stories. He got his name in the newspaper almost twice a week in the New York City Press, and Donald Trump, again, admired this. And Trump, you know, in the early Trump, when he met Roy Cohn, he began mimicking Roy. He began mimicking how he talked. He saw that Roy Cohn had vanity plates on his Rolls Royce. So he asked Roy to arrange for the same vanity plates for Trump. He started talking like Roy, which is sort of the talk of the mafioso. And, you know, Roy was, in fact, in the 1970s when he knew Donald Trump, he was also a lawyer to all 5 mob families in New York City. And so, you know, we Americans, and I'm sure foreigners everywhere, are scratching their heads trying to figure out what's happened to America in the last 10 years. And we read about Donald Trump every day in the newspapers. We hear him talking incessantly on the radio and TV. But no one really understands where he came from. And yeah. I would argue you can only do so by looking at the life of Roy Cohn, who was, I would argue, the quintessential American scoundrel.
0: I suppose the question for friends and foes who want to get your great learning on the subject of Donald Trump is, when you see this president, do you see Roy Cohn? When you see President Trump deal with Mark Carney, the Prime Minister of Canada, and tell him to push off? You're the worst country to deal with. When you see him flattering King Charles of our country, do you see Roy Cohn? When you see him go and meet Putin in Alaska, do you see Roy Cohn?
24: Oh, absolutely. I watch Donald Trump on the news every day. It's really disheartening. And what I see is the language and someone who mimics Roy Cohn every day. You know, I've had several interviews with Donald Trump about his late mentor. Roy Cohn died of AIDS, a closeted gay man, in 1986. But when I talked to Donald Trump about him last year, he spoke of him in glowing, admiring terms. This was a great man, he said. We won a lot of cases together. He admired sort of Roy Cohn's gumption, his willingness to break the rules, the fact that he had no guardrails at all about his personal life. You know, the fact that he could talk about people without any embarrassment. You know, he was openly a racist. He was openly anti-gay, even though he was a closeted gay man himself. And Donald Trump knew this. It's an incredible story, and it's a very colorful story. And it tells the story of America in the 20th century and how we got to where we are in the year 2026.
0: Do we know if Roy Cohn was an American Democrat? You said he had these crimes, these flaws, but did he love the United States of America? Did he love your country with its pitfalls, its brickbats and its bouquets?
24: Oh, Roy absolutely claimed that he loved America. You know, he died in 86, and I visited his mausoleum in Queens, outside one of the boroughs of New York City. And written on the mausoleum is Roy M. Cohn, lawyer and patriot. And those are the words that he chose to put on his mausoleum. Of course, he was a lawyer who never paid attention to the law. He went around Manhattan telling people, don't talk to me about the law. Tell me who the judge is. The implication being that he could get his clients what they wanted by influencing the judges. And it was true. He practiced his law over the telephone. He tried never to write anything down. And you look at our president today, Donald Trump hates it when people take notes. He never puts, during his long career as a real estate developer, he tried to avoid putting down things on paper. Like Roy, he was under audit from the IRS. It's just an extraordinarily dark story. And that's the subtitle of this book, American Scoundrel, Roy Cohn's Dark Journey from Joe McCarthy to Donald Trump. There is, in fact, a direct line between McCarthyism and the Trump era, and it is Roy Cohn.
0: You're listening to The Interview from the BBC World Service with me, Paddy O'Connell. It's interesting for me to hear all presidents discussed by their backstory. It's certainly very common to do so, and Donald Trump wouldn't like what's being said in this book, I don't think, but he would like to talk about swashbuckling New York property deals because that is part of who he is. And he might very well want to talk about the friends he met on the way up. There is no shame in doing business in the United States. That's one of the big gets about the USA. And doing business is not like a children's primary school. So here's another few presidents who were very much influenced by where they came from. You've got LBJ, the 36th president. It's impossible to think of him as anything other than a Southerner. He came from Texas. In fact, he said, I guess every person feels a part of the place where he was born. And this is my country, the hill country of Texas. Then obviously coming from somewhere like that is sort of who you are. Jimmy Carter was always farming when he could.
5: in Georgia. Bill Clinton, born in Hope, Arkansas. And when nominated, I was there at Madison Square Garden when he was nominated as the Democratic candidate for the presidency. He said, "I still believe in a place called hope." So the general way of understanding Donald Trump through his background would not be controversial. And in fact, I bet Donald Trump would love to talk to us about New York. He built his own tower there, let's not forget. But this is something very different, which I'm quite sure Donald Trump would not like, the specific links to the behaviours that we're going to hear more of now with my conversation with Kai Bird.
0: Does it tell friends and foes of your president how to deal with him? If you understand Roy Cohn and the friendship with the young Donald Trump, does it give you an upper hand in dealing with him, in negotiating with him? He's a disruptive, but also a consequential president.
24: Donald Trump is a very consequential president. But I would argue that, you know, again, America has gone through these phases. We had a Red Scare in the 1920s. We had McCarthyism in the early 1950s. These were terrible episodes. And as a young historian, I thought that McCarthyism, for instance, was the absolute low point. But now I realize that part of what happened in McCarthyism was we did not defeat Joe McCarthy. We allowed his legacy to survive through the lives of people like Roy Cohn, who embraced the politics of divisiveness, the politics of the other, the politics of prejudice and racism. And yes, this is there's a direct tie between these men. But I would also argue that it's an aberration. You know, the pendulum will swing away. Donald Trump is an effective politician, but he doesn't have answers to this complicated world that we're living in today. And you can see, particularly in his dealings with his allies, the Canadians, the British, the South Koreans, he's alienating precisely the people that America needs to find its way in the 21st century. But we shall see. I think Trump is going to be, of course, out of the picture in 2028. But we'll see if his legacy lives on or whether America swings back to the traditions of tolerance and liberalism that we all so admire.
0: I mean, historians of your country remember that it was Charles Lindbergh who coined the phrase America first in the 1930s. You've always had this tug of war.
24: That's right.
0: Between how to address the world, how to isolate from the world. And your critique of Donald Trump is harsh. And in the time available, I want to say to you, forget your critique of Donald Trump. Tell me how my country can deal with him. I've got the king. I've got the prime minister. Can I use them as a nutcracker to get what I want for my country?
24: I'm not sure I have an answer for that. I think what we're seeing, though, is the British and the Germans and the rest of Western Europe beginning to realize that they cannot, in this particular moment, rely on America. So they're relying on themselves. They're building their own alliances and rebuilding their own economies, reorienting their economies to different trading partners. And this is going to actually hurt American workers and consumers. But Europe is going to be maybe stronger for it all the same.
0: So finally, we go back to New York. There's this strange frenemy relationship, isn't there, with the mayor of New York, Mandami, and Donald Trump. And I wonder, I began by asking you about New Yorkers. And I wonder if the answer to my own question is that a New York solution is a good way to deal with the Donald Trump conundrum. He speaks New York. And are you fascinated, as we are here, by that frenemy relationship between those two?
24: Well, I don't think it's such a sunny relationship. I think Mamdani is a very smart politician. He treats Trump with sort of an arm's length diffidence and humor. And that's absolutely important. It's a New York thing to treat your opponent with humor and sarcasm. But New York City is, let me say, the heart of the resistance in this country against the overreach and the excesses of the Trump administration. And they're going their own way. They're defending their own principles, and will have better answers, I would argue, than those that are offered by the Republican right wing and the MAGA wing of the Republican Party.
0: Do you know who's going to be running for the Democrats in 2 years?
24: Well, as I suggested, the pendulum may swing far to the left. Who knows? But what Trump has done has sort of been a politics of divisiveness, where he's going around destroying institutions and destroying the bipartisan culture in American politics. And so that means that, you know, he's relying on an increasingly smaller percentage of the electorate. He's never had a majority of the American electorate behind him, but those partisans, those MAGA partisans, are indeed quite extreme, but also quite loyal to Trump. But I think it's gone. I think even they are beginning to things are wearing thin for them. His behavior is becoming increasingly erratic.
0: Right.
24: And, you know, this is what happened to Roy Cohn.
0: Mm-hmm. I was just going to say, you know, Donald Trump was elected, wasn't he, with 70 million. And no one says he didn't win the last election. I just wonder if here's the most Roy Cohn thing about the situation. With 2 years out from the president's election, there is no Democratic candidate. And that's the kind of most Roy Cohn thing of all. There isn't really a clear front runner to take on Donald Trump, is there?
24: Not yet. But, you know, I'm a biographer of Jimmy Carter. And, you know, Jimmy Carter was completely unknown in 1975, just 18 months before he became president. So this is a big and complicated country, and who knows who the candidate will be. But I would argue that it will be someone who knows how to stand up and tell the American people that the path that Donald Trump pointed them down is the wrong path. It's a path where the personal whims of one man were ruling without regard to boundaries of decency and equity and intelligence. This is a president who hates the intelligentsia, hates universities, and has spent his life sort of trying to destroy those establishment institutions. And I would argue that, again, that the pendulum is going to swing. But if you want to understand where Trump comes from, you have to understand that he is, in his heart of hearts, Roy Cohn.
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7: We see every week more hate, more anger. 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
25: When it comes to deepfakes, obviously, the first thing I would change is to make it a crime, because it's not yet.
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0: BBC News with Fiona MacDonald. Riot police in France have clashed with student protesters on another day of violence across the country. The Interior Minister said more than 1,700 people had been arrested. Demonstrators have accused police of a heavy-handed response. G7 leaders are to release up to 100 million barrels of diesel and crude reserves over 4 months. It's designed to relieve pressure on fuel prices, which have surged during the US-Iran war. Lawyers for the Tennessee death row inmate Krista Pike say she's unconscious and on a ventilator after surviving 2 lethal injections on Wednesday. Hospital staff in Nashville are working to save her and clear the drug from her system. A former Republican congressman for Florida, David Rivera, has been in prison for 10 years for money laundering and working as an undeclared foreign agent. He was involved in a secret political influence peddling campaign aimed at easing pressure on Venezuela under the now deposed president Nicolas Maduro. Reports from Yemen say dozens of combatants have been killed in clashes between the Houthis and Saudi-backed forces in the Taiz region. The Iranian-backed Houthis have seized swathes of territory in recent weeks. A militia aligned with the Ethiopian government says federal forces are closing in on Mekele, the capital of the northern rebel stronghold of Tigray. The Ethiopian military has made swift gains against the rebels since fighting re-erupted last week. Argentina is to offer citizenship to foreigners investing at least $350,000 in the country. The economy ministry said the programme would boost Argentina's finances. And British police say Joshua Kerry, the man accused of murdering the former government minister Anne Widdecombe, has been charged with preparing acts of terrorism, including against the Reform UK leader Nigel Farage. BBC News.
1: The G7 reaches for the emergency fuel tap to bring down the price at the pump.
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5: But sometimes it's not worth it with these prices.
1: It's World Business Report from the BBC World Service. I'm Leanna Byrne. The G7 has agreed to release millions of barrels from emergency reserves in an effort to bring fuel prices down. But will it be enough to take the heat out of the diesel market? Nike admits it has significant work to do in China as sales there slump. And the Italian home's on sale for just €1. But how much does that bargain really cost? Diesel prices have been on the up and up, and it's hitting drivers' pockets.
6: Before you used to spend like £15, now it's almost like double, and it's no good, you know.
7: Every day you think about, have I got enough fuel? Where am I going to find reasonably priced fuel?
8: I'm going to have to sell my car. I can't afford to keep this car, so I'm going to have to get something a bit more economical.
1: President Donald Trump had been threatening to restrict US diesel exports in an effort to bring down prices at home, while also pressing Europe, which relies heavily on American supplies, to release more fuel from its own reserves. And now G7 countries have agreed to do just that. They'll release 100 million barrels of crude oil and diesel from strategic stockpiles over the next 4 months, with a substantial amount of diesel due to be released in the first 20 days. Here's French President Emmanuel Macron.
9: This joint decision and this unity should bring prices down. The volumes that are also being released will smooth the functioning of the market and push prices down. And so normally, regardless of any events that might happen again, all of this is moving in the right direction. We've all jointly committed to releasing these strategic reserves in the proportions I mentioned, with priority given to diesel, and we have all committed to ensuring that there will be no export bans. President Trump, in particular, was very clear on this point, and I think that this is very positive, and it increases coordination between the various stakeholders.
1: Now, of course, fuel prices have risen sharply since the start of the US and Israeli war with Iran. President Trump welcomed the agreement on social media, saying Europe had agreed to release what he called a massive amount of its diesel stocks, with the process beginning immediately. Here's the president's economic advisor, Kevin Hassett.
10: We've had conversations with our European friends. The president is talking to our allies about these matters, and we expect that there's lots of room for positive news. The Europeans have a different strategic reserve than

0: The U.S., ours is crude, and theirs is refined product. And they have a massive, massive amount of refined product, especially diesel. And so we think that they have room probably to help the world economy right now.
1: The 100 million barrels will be a mixture of crude oil and diesel, although the exact split hasn't been announced. Oil prices initially fell on the news. Brent crude briefly dropped below $100 a barrel before recovering to around $102. Before the war with Iran began, it had been trading at roughly $73. With me now is Tom Closa, Chief Energy Advisor at Gulf Oil. Tom, hello.
2: Hi, nice to join you today.
1: It's great to have you, Tom. So just give us the context of this. How significant is the release of that crude and diesel when the market is so tight?
2: I think it'll help for October, but in reality, it's pretty underwhelming. I mean, if you divide the numbers up and you go through the arithmetic, it might mean another 415,000 barrels a day of diesel being released. You know, the world uses 30 million barrels a day. And so, you know, it's not really that much. And when you compare it to what was lost from Russia, you know, Russia was typically exporting 800,000 barrels a day not that long ago. So it's not an incredible or a massive sum, as though some of the people in the political sphere have mentioned.
1: Mm. Now, why is it diesel that has the particular problem here?
2: Well, diesel is the highest used product across the globe. And if you think about emerging economies, what do they need first? They need diesel to power agriculture, industry, metals, you name it. You know, in the United States, it's used basically for transportation. But around the world, it can really fire up some of the emerging economies. And the problem is, drone attacks in Russia, in the Persian Gulf, and in the Red Sea have knocked out, you know, somewhere on the order of 7 million barrels a day, or about 7% of U.S. or global refining capacity. And of that global refining capacity, probably 2 million barrels a day or more of diesel production has been lost for the moment.
1: Now, Tom, you made the point that it's not a huge amount, but could it at all make its way through to what businesses and motorists are actually paying? Because diesel prices, they did fall, didn't they?
2: Yeah, and I think they're going to fall this month, but I don't think we're going to go back to anything approaching typical levels, which is to say that I think October numbers this year will be the highest of any October on record. Mm-hmm. You know, one of the things we have to consider here is what exactly are strategic inventories in Europe? You don't have underground salt domes like we had for crude oil. And I know Kevin Hassett talked about massive reserves, but it may just be selling oil on the balance sheet from one pocket and it's going in another. It's not clear whether there's going to be a lot more product on the market from this.
1: So, Tom, do you think that the really important development here really is that Washington stepped back from its threat of a ban? Because that would have been serious business.
2: Yeah, I think what happened here was that the U.S. needs more fuel on the market in the month of October before the midterm elections. You know, the rest of the world needs it this winter. Crunch time is December, January, and February when a lot of diesel molecules have to go to heat up homes. And so to that extent, you know, it's interesting timing, to say the least.
1: All right, Tom Closa, Chief Energy Advisor at Gulf Oil. Thank you so much for joining us. I've also got Chris Lowe, Chief Economist at FHN Financial in New York. Hello, Chris.
3: Hi, Leanna.
1: Well, diesel prices, Chris, have been one of the things driving inflation fears. So does this take some pressure off central banks, even though it might only be a month reprieve?
3: Yeah, I'd say Tom is spot on in his analysis. This diesel price increase is not really about an oil shortage. It's about a refinery capacity shortage. And so a reprieve, yes. But for a month, yes. Longer than that, probably not. I think it does allow central banks to maybe step back a bit. And in the meantime, I know here in the U.S., we are trying to get more refinery capacity online, but that really takes a long time.
1: Well, we had some interesting numbers out of the U.S. Jobs market slowed sharply in September. Employers add just added just 29,000 jobs, far fewer than economists had expected, while unemployment edged up to 4.2%. Now, previous estimates for July and August were also revised down, with 60,000 jobs wiped from the earlier figures. And there's a political dimension to this too. I mean, this is the final jobs report before Americans vote in the next month's midterm election. So here's Samir Hussein in New York.
4: 29,000 jobs added is significantly less than what people were expecting, right? They were expecting somewhere around the 80,000 range. Not only that, but for the previous 2 months, the Labor Department has actually revised down the jobs growth from the previous months. So that's showing that there is a real significant slowdown happening in the labor market. And then if you look closely at wage growth, well, as we know, wage growth has not been keeping in line with inflation. So it may be that there people are still in their jobs, but they're not making enough money to meet the demands because of rising inflation here in the U.S.
1: So what does that slowdown look like on the ground? Are companies actively cutting workers, or are they simply not hiring?
4: It's a very much a no hire, no fire situation. So you don't have a lot of movement that's happening in the labor market. And in terms of what this means for the overall U.S. economy, this is the labor market is something that, you know, a lot of officials, including the Federal Reserve, would look to and say, look, there is we're seeing that there is still resilience in the labor market. But now we've had a couple reports that have come out that are showing actually there's some softness in the labor market. And so I think that's going to be something that a lot of people at the Fed are going to be paying attention to.
1: President Trump, he's saying that the U.S. economy is booming. But how difficult does a jobs report like this make that argument with voters?
4: This is the last jobs report that you're going to get before the November midterm elections. And right now, the economy is a big story for the elections in that it's really inflation. It's the cost of living. It's how much people are paying for everyday things. And that is really weighing on the Trump administration right now. So Republicans that are looking to be reelected, I mean, it's going to be a hard, it'll be a hard battle for some of them, given the current economic situation.
1: That was Samir Hussein in New York. Now, the weaker numbers have raised expectations that the Federal Reserve could keep interest rates on hold when it meets later this month, rather than raise borrowing costs again. But what do you think, Chris? Does it take another interest rate rise off the table for now?
3: In October, yes. But in December, probably not. You know, the December is still fully priced in the market, and it makes sense because inflation, of course, is still much too high and sticky.
1: I wonder, does it actually suggest the labor market is responding to higher interest rates, or is that too soon to account for?
3: I think it is too soon. In fact, if you look at the last 6 months, what you see is that despite an economy that, as the president would characterize it, is booming, companies are making do with fewer workers. And that's especially true in service industries like insurance, finance, technology, where there are job cuts that go back not just this month, but many months into last year. So that's really the story, is that companies have found ways to grow without adding workers. It's obviously technology, it's AI, and that's something that is not going to go away.
1: They're coming for us all, Chris. We'll have AI
3: that's
1: burn.
3: Right.
1: Presenting World Business Report at some point. Well, we've been covering this sharp sell-off in global bond markets all week too, and that's borrowing costs hitting multi-decade highs in several countries. But we've come to the end of that now. Markets are closed. How did it finish up, Chris?
3: Well, the stock market finished a little higher with gains in consumer discretionary and technology stocks. Those are both areas that benefit from lower interest rates. And I would say, you know, when you look at what the bond market did over the course of today, it was perhaps the Fed tightening a little less and taking a little longer to do it. So that's consistent with a modest gain in those stocks.
1: All right, Chris, you stay right there. You're with World Business Report from the BBC World Service. Now take a listen to this. Very upbeat. That was actually audio from Nike's 2023 China New Year campaign. But it is tough times for the sportswear brand Nike. It's just reported earnings which lagged behind analyst expectations with job cuts to come. And last week, it lost one of its star ambassadors, football Kylian Mbappe, to rival brand On. Matt Powell is senior advisor with BCE Consulting and a veteran analyst of the sports retail industry. Hello, Matt.
5: Hello, thanks for having me.
1: Now, set me straight. Despite the gloom in those numbers, Nike, it's still a big brand, isn't it?
5: It's still a big brand. They're the largest sportswear brand in the world and are in no danger of giving up that number one position.
1: So what did we learn this week about why it's not doing so well lately?
5: Well, I think we've got a situation in China where the business has been very difficult for a lot of Western brands. Nike made a significant decision to clean up its distribution there, and we're already seeing the negative effects of that. Long term, they should win that, but win market share back. But in the short term, there's going to be some pain. On the bright side, the U.S. business was actually up, and the U.S. is the largest sneaker market in the world, even though it's not anywhere close to being the largest population in the world. And so for them to begin to see some green shoots here, I think is very encouraging. But China is going to continue to be an anchor.
1: Well, Matt, I think you're right there, because Nike even said it still has significant work to do in China. And earlier I spoke to Jacques Roizen. He's co-founder of Forzine Performance Partners in Shanghai, which advises fashion and beauty companies on selling in China. And he's also previously run Chinese operations of brands, including Edam and Pandora. And he argues that many of Nike's problems in China are of its own making.
6: First, let's talk about the glass half full. Nike is a fantastic brand. When we talk about Nike, I think a lot of people tend to forget that they're bigger than their next five largest competitors put together. At the same time, there's no going around the fact that they've been underperforming in China for a while. And what I would argue is that to a large extent, it's been self-inflicted. And what I mean by that is that Nike has a very consistent playbook. They've had it for years. And that playbook is basically a DNA of performance, innovation, athletes. The challenge is that the global playbook is not implemented across all touch points in China. And what I mean by that is, in particular, Tmall and JD.com and WeChat, which are the three largest online stores and therefore the three largest stores for Nike in China. And when you go on those stores, what you see first and foremost is promotions, discounts, and flash sales. And I'm talking essentially 365 days a year. And for the last few years, they've been paying for it, because you can't introduce yourself as a discount clearance brand and expect that it's never going to have an impact.
7: And then it's also facing competition from Chinese retailers like Anta. So when you've got the brand essentially downvalued because of its strategy around pricing and who can sell its products, then when it's up against competition like that, where does that leave Nike?
6: I think we can talk about the Chinese competition from Anta, from Li-Ning, or the global competitors, whether they're historical ones like Adidas or the emerging ones like Oka or On Running. But when you have the scale of Nike, I think the biggest problems are the problems that are related to the way Nike manages its own presence. I think Nike is making the brand less appealing in China, and therefore they're making the job of their competition easier.
7: Well, you have experience of building international brands in China, don't you? So how hard is that to do and to also sustain that brand?
6: I mean, to a large extent, that's exactly the most frustrating part about the Nike story, because a lot of global brands come to China and immediately benefit from the fact that they have a global reputation and that they're bringing something new to the market. The hardest thing about sustaining success in China is to sustain the attraction that you're generating with the Chinese consumers, who initially came to you because you were a new brand. And it's frustrating in the case of Nike to see what's happening to them because they've been investing in marketing and they're still investing. The problem is that it doesn't matter how many millions of dollars you're spending on marketing if your three largest touch points are telling consumers, I'm on sale, I have a clearance for you, I have a flash sale tomorrow, because at some point, that's all the consumer remembers. And it's no longer about what made you famous and what could help you turn around the brand, which is innovation, performance, athletes, which are becoming a second degree message far behind the promotional messaging that you're hearing from Nike.
1: That was Jacques Roizen, co-founder of Foursign Performance Partners in Shanghai. Matt, do you recognize the failings that we've just heard from Jacques?
5: I think, yes. I think, though, there's a different source for the problem. I think it comes back to lack of innovation in product, not having enough fresh new product, not having product that's appropriate for the Chinese market. We face the same kind of things here in the U.S. over the last couple of years, where the product was stale and the brand had to promote that product to clear. I think the problems may be more severe in China than they are here. And certainly this pullback on distribution is going to create even further soft sales for them. But to me, the root of the problem, why the brand is so promotional, is because the product is not right.
1: Because you were mentioning earlier that actually they're doing quite well in the US. So they've obviously been able to rein it in there and promote the brand a lot more so that people are seeing it as a high value brand.
5: Yes, exactly. I wouldn't say the brand's doing well here, but it's doing better. And that's encouraging to me. And as I'm talking to retailers who see the product further out than I do, they're telling me that the product for spring and for fall looks a lot better here in the U.S. So turning the U.S. around is one leg of the stool, if you will, but they've got to get this China situation figured out. And I have a feeling that's going to be taking more time than the turnaround here in the US.
1: Chris Lowe, I'm going to bring you in here. I mean, the shares, they've reacted positively to parts of the latest results, despite the weakness in China. But I mean, how much patience are investors going to have if Nike doesn't turn it around there?
8: Well, it's got to be quick. I mean, that's the key. It's the second most important market for them. And, you know, we saw it here in the U.S. when their sales faltered. If they don't turn it around within a quarter or two, the shares are going to be abandoned.
1: And Matt, do you think, is the Nike story, does it tell us something broader about the Chinese consumer right now, or maybe even the global consumer?
5: Well, I think we're hearing that the Chinese consumer is under some stress as well. And clearly there's a tremendous energy on the part of the Chinese government to get kids to buy Chinese products. And Anta and Li-Ning both have gotten a lot better in their product offerings. Li-Ning signing of Steph Curry as an example of that. That's going to be huge news in China. Not so much here, but in China, it's going to be very, very important when they bring out his shoes. Okay. So the native brands, the local brands are a much more formidable competitor than they were some years ago.
1: All right. Matt Pell, Senior Advisor at BCE Consulting. Thanks so much for joining us. Now, breathing new life into shrinking towns and villages is a problem facing governments around the world. So Italy came up with an eye-catching idea, selling abandoned homes for just €1, which is a little over a dollar, to attract new residents and investment. The scheme began in Sicily nearly two decades ago and has since been copied by towns across the country. But that €1 price tag can be misleading once renovations, fees and other costs are added in. How cheap are these homes really? Our reporter Adriana Urbano travelled to Mussomeli in central Sicily to find out.
9: I'm in Mussomeli today, a Sicilian town of less than 10,000 people, about 1 hour from the coast. What you can hear are estate agent Natalie Milazzo's keys. She's taken me to see what is left of one of Italy's most successful €1 home schemes.
10: There are only 10 to 15 €1 homes left. Today, we mainly sell newer properties in better conditions because the €1 homes that are left are in bad shape. The newer homes need little work and are really affordable.
9: And here it is. One of the last homes left in Mussomeli for €1. It's in a street in the town centre, peppered with other empty homes. She's letting me in with a massive ancient iron key, twice the size of my hand.
11: So I'm now walking down three old steps past a metal door in what is clearly an old basement, hence the echoey sound.
9: The rest of the property is small and abandoned. I can even see bottles of homemade sauce left behind by previous owners. Natalie tells me it needs new wiring, new plumbing and a new floor, which should cost around €40,000. That's roughly the same price of a so-called premium property. But what about the one-era homes in better condition? George Lang is from the UK. He has bought 4 one-era homes in Mussomeli, which he is now renovating himself. He has amassed over 800,000 followers on social media, where he gives advice to people interested in buying a one-era home in Sicily. So what are the caveats?
12: Every single town and municipality has a different rules and restrictions. And in terms of the cost, you pay the symbolic price of €1. You pay the notary €2,800. You pay the agency fee of €500. The APE energy certificate, which is €250. And then the floor plan, which is €80. Occasionally, you may run into other small paperwork issues, which can be up to about 1,000. So all in, you know, it's about 3,500-4,000 euros for a house. You can do all the work yourself as long as it's not structural.
9: With its rugged countryside and almost 2 hours away from an airport, Mussomeli isn't always what people think of when they picture Sicily. But many tell me it's the town's community spirit that sealed the deal, even when their one-year home plan fell through. Just ask Danny McCubbin. It's midday on a Sunday, and he's handing out food at the Good Kitchen, the charity he opened in Mussomeli after working for 17 years with British celebrity chef Jamie Oliver. What happened to his €1 project?
13: So my house was in perfectly good condition, but sadly the houses either side were crumbling and caused a lot of water damage during the pandemic. So the cost skyrocketed from, I think, 14,000 it was going to cost to renovate it to 28,000. It just wasn't viable for me to continue with that project, particularly too because rents are so cheap here. So I rented a little tiny kitchen space in the town square for €150 a month, which is nothing.
9: So what advice does he have for prospective buyers?
13: My advice always to all the foreigners is to come back in winter when it's rainy as well. Because they come in summer, they see these houses and think they're perfectly fine, come back in winter and there's mould or the roof is leaking. And also to spend time here, I think that's the key, just to really decide whether this town is somewhere where you would like to live or whether it's just a place to have a second home.
9: Though many buyers are only here for the summer, their presence is shaping the town. Laura Genko is 32 and has lived here her whole life. She says the one-year home buyers have brought new energy and projects to Mussomeli.
14: Mussomeli was practically dead. The situation here has changed a lot, and so has people's mindset. There is more to do, and that's especially helpful for teenagers. I think this could lead to a revolution, really positive change.
15: Adriana Urbano with that report, and a big thanks to Chris Lowe, our markets guest. That's it from World Business Report. Thanks for listening.
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1: Over the years, I've been lucky enough to interview some amazing people. And sometimes you get those little moments that just make you smile.
2: Thank you, Selena. You are lovely.
1: And then when another interviewee hears it, sometimes they just have to agree.
3: Thank you so much for this delightful interview.
1: But then there was the time I found myself teaching one of the biggest rock legends in the world a little Spanish.
4: Zaragoza?
1: Yes, Zaragoza. Excellent.
4: Did I say it right?
1: Yes,
4: oh,
1: she did. Perfectly well. And yes, that's Susie Quatro speaking Spanish. And yes, I taught her.
4: Me llamo Susita Quatro.
1: Oh! This is the Lifestyle Show with me, Selena McKenzie. Great guests, great conversations, and plenty of surprises. 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
7: Riot police in France have clashed with student protesters on another day of violence across the country, with fires started at several schools. The Interior Minister said more than 1,700 people had been arrested on Friday. Students want better learning conditions. James Waterhouse reports.
8: For the majority of those demonstrating, this is about being seen and heard.
9: At the heart of it is a legitimate political argument. Ministers admit things aren't perfect, but across France, the level of damage and violence in some areas is starting to spiral out of control.
8: The government has squarely blamed far-left politicians for encouraging the violence and disorder, something they deny. But there is a wider political current that ministers are nervously watching. As the past week has shown, this is also about a future voting generation which doesn't believe those in power work for them.
7: The G7 group of industrialised nations has agreed to release 100 million barrels of fuel from stockpiles over the next 4 months. It's intended to relieve pressure on fuel prices. Samir Hussein analyses the decision.
10: The big issue here is the war with Iran and what that is doing to drive these high prices for energy. And while releasing these strategic oil reserves will help in the short term, it doesn't address the longer term issue. The G7 are now going to be releasing some of this oil over the next 4 months. It means that there's going to be less reserves available later on, and those reserves will eventually need to be refilled. If there's no resolution to the war, by the time there's a need to buy more oil and to fill those reserves, well, then it may end up making everything more expensive in the long run.
7: Lawyers for the Tennessee death row inmate Krista Pike say she's unconscious and on a ventilator after surviving two lethal injections during Wednesday's failed execution attempt. Her lawyers have filed a court motion requesting that all evidence related to her botched execution be preserved. Their filing system says that her arms were blistered and swollen. Further state executions have now been halted. A former Republican congressman for Florida, David Rivera, has been sent to prison for 10 years for money laundering and working as an undeclared foreign agent for Venezuela. This report from Will Grant.
11: David Rivera was found to have taken part in a $50 million secret political lobbying campaign between 2017 and 18 in support of the Venezuelan government under now-deposed President Nicolas Maduro. Mr. Rivera received the $50 million payment for a three-month contract on behalf of Citgo, the U.S. subsidiary of the Venezuelan state-run energy firm PDVSA. He was tried alongside a political consultant called Esther Nufer, who was also found guilty on all counts.
7: Will Grant, World News. From the BBC. A militia group aligned with the Ethiopian federal government says the alliance is closing in on Mekele, the capital of the northern rebel stronghold of Tigray. The TPF said the town of Milazat had fallen to the government, with unverified videos purportedly showing TPF fighters chanting as they drove through its streets. The town is just 20 kilometres south of Mekele. British police say the man accused of murdering the former government minister Anne Widdecombe has now been charged with preparing acts of terrorism, including against the Reform UK leader Nigel Farage. The suspect, Joshua Kerry, is due to appear in court next week. With more, here's Sean Dilley.
12: The wording of the charge is quite interesting. It covers the period from the end of May 2024 through to the 8th of July of this year, and it's acts, plural, of terrorism. Now, we don't know because the charge doesn't say how many precisely, but counter-terror policing said that did include alleged acts against Nigel Farage. What they have said is that these are very serious charges.
7: The federal police in Brazil say they have as yet found no plot or suspect as they probe alleged threats against US diplomatic facilities. A police statement said two search warrants had been served, one in São Paulo and the other near Brasilia, as part of their investigation. This comes after the United States suspended all consular services in Brazil indefinitely, citing security concerns but giving no further detail. Reports from Yemen say dozens of combatants have been killed in clashes between the Houthis and Saudi-backed forces in the Taiz region. Fighting has been raging on several fronts, including in highlands overlooking the Red Sea coast. The Iranian-backed Houthis have seized swathes of territory in recent weeks, tightening their control over a waterway crucial for Saudi oil exports. The city of Taiz is still held by Yemen's internationally recognised government.
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14: BBC World Service.
15: Beds and bins were set alight, with fires reported on streets in several cities. Around 400 lycées have been closed by the authorities to protect staff and pupils. More than 1,700 people have been arrested. The students are calling for better conditions in schools, including smaller classroom sizes and improved buildings. BBC's James Waterhouse has been out on the streets of Paris.
9: You can turn a corner in central Paris and find yourself in the bottleneck of what is this demonstration. Students are staring down riot police. They've been throwing shoes and rocks, and the police have now responded with quite potent tear gas. Students are saying, our classrooms are in disrepair, there aren't enough teachers.
16: I'm out here today because high schools are really bad and they are falling apart. Obviously, we are not thinking only about us. We are also thinking for the generation after us.
17: We are here because the society of school is not good in France and we want to change it. It's not normal to be 40 in a class.
16: Angry.
17: We are angry.
15: Well, our reporter Pierre-Antoine Denis told me how far the civil unrest has spread.
18: It's on all four corners of the country, as well as the overseas territories like Guadeloupe, where there have been incidents across the country. Over 500 establishments were impacted. That just for today, there were more the previous day. So it goes to show that this picture is a countrywide problem for the government, for the education minister. Now, all of these establishments are not necessarily impacted by what's happening, but there is a movement of solidarity to say, we are blocking our high school. We're protesting in the name of others as a solidarity movement. So it's important to show that and to say that this picture is not like every single high school in France is in a state of despair. But there is a flashpoint in Paris, in the suburbs. That's where this movement came from a couple of weeks ago, with images on social media, with people resharing pictures of rats going around high schools or roofs falling down. There were tensions as well in exam seasons in May when the temperatures were very high. We're reporting on the heat wave about this. And so this is the boiling tension that has been going on for months and led to this protest that have taken a violent toll as well.
15: You mentioned the violence, and many people have been injured, haven't they?
18: Yeah, exactly. On both sides of this event here, we've got several hundred police officers as well as students that have been injured over the last few days. And we've heard from student unions and students themselves trying to move away from the violence. Now, whether this violence has been instigated, pushed from different political parties, that is the main question that is being played out in French TVs nowadays and it's in these last few hours. the fact remains that, yes, on both sides, there are people in hospitals right now, people being injured, people being arrested, and it's almost moving away from the movement itself, which is all about we need to have less people in schools, we need to have better teachers, more nurses to care for us, as well as just better establishments. Seeing that violence sort of steers away, and not everyone would agree with that statement.
15: The government has condemned the violence. Are talks going on at the moment to try and end this?
18: Yeah, all afternoon. So the different unions, student unions across the country were invited to meet with the education minister. He had said he had done a little press conference a short while ago where he talked about how from tonight there will be heavy conversations happening to try and reform the whole system and what he called the democracy in high schools to make a better communication between the students and the government. But the student union themselves said we haven't heard enough concrete actions and are calling for more protests next week from Tuesday onwards.
15: Pierre-Antoine Denis. Now to the deepening fuel crisis affecting countries around the world. The French President Emmanuel Macron says G7 leaders have agreed to release up to 100 million barrels of diesel and crude reserves over the next 4 months. European countries have been under pressure from President Trump to release fuel stocks to counter soaring prices ahead of next month's midterm elections. But President Macron said it had been agreed the US would ban exports of diesel, which Mr. Trump had said was under consideration.
19: So within 4 months, we will release up to 100 million barrels of diesel and crude oil. We agreed that there would be no export restrictions or bans between all G7 members, and therefore that there would be coordination and cooperation, no exports ban on any category of products whatsoever. I think that this is a very important point because of the rumors in the market that were driving the prices up.
15: President Trump said Europe did a great thing. Our correspondent in Brussels, Nick Beek, told us more.
20: Certainly, this is a crisis that continues. The cost of diesel, the cost of fuel, which many consumers right across the world are feeling. In terms of its significance today, I think both President Trump can say to his domestic audience that he's got the Europeans to release these reserves of fuel. And at the same time, President Macron of France can say he's acting in the best interests of his country and of the European Union. And he's managed to get President Trump, it would seem, to take this threat of an export ban of diesel off the table. But of course, it doesn't solve the fundamental problems that many people are facing here. In terms of the short-term impact, it would seem that this is really for the markets, because you've had European officials today saying that there is no sort of security aspect to this, in that there is enough diesel to go round. It's the economics of it, the supply and demand. And just in terms of the 100 million barrels that's being talked about today that the G7 have agreed upon, it looks like that half of that will be in the form of European diesel. So it appears that that was presented by the French, according to the reports, and it was enough for President Trump to look at this and say, yes, I can sign up to this. Of course, the United States being a member of the G7. So they do seem to have reached this agreement for now. But we don't know whether President Trump will come back in a few days or weeks down the line and make a similar sort of threat, and the Europeans will have to respond to it like they have done today, along with the Canadians and others in the G7.
15: Nick Beek. The governor of New York says she will close a legal loophole that allows offenders to avoid rape charges if their victims are willingly intoxicated. Kathy Hochul was speaking about the case of an alleged gang rape at Cornell University that was reopened this week.
21: If someone is too intoxicated to consent, it should not matter whether they chose to use drugs or alcohol. Voluntary intoxication is not a license for sexual assault or gang rape, period. At the heart of all this is one young woman and what she deserved from the very beginning.
15: The alleged attack came to light after a woman, referred to as Jane Doe because she's remaining anonymous, filed a lawsuit saying she was drugged and assaulted by a group inside a fraternity house. While two of the alleged attackers were expelled, others faced lesser punishments, including writing essays. The details, contained in a lawsuit outlining a seven-hour ordeal, have ignited fierce debate about the culture on college campuses. Earlier, Cornell held a forum for students on campus.
0: Students deserve to know what our university is doing to protect us. We deserve to know that our university will believe us.
2: There was a lot of anger in that room. I was very angry.
22: Our administration needs to change, and it needs to change drastically, and it needs to change fast. This is a disgrace.
23: I feel like this is something that has been ongoing for many, many years, many decades, across many different schools, and yet the same result's still happening. So the question is, what are these institutions doing to be able to prevent this?
15: Well, Neda Tofik was there and told the BBC's Ben Wright what we know about the alleged victim and the impact of this case.
24: We know that she is no longer a student here, that she dropped out after these allegations. She was a 20-year-old who was out for a night with friends, and she was part of her own sorority. And kind of at 11 p.m. In October of 2024, October 19th, she decided to visit a friend at the other frat house, the Chi Phi fraternity. And it's there, she says, that she was already visibly drunk. She had been drinking all night, so she was unable to consent to any sexual acts. But she said that she arrived there and the men started pressuring her into snorting ketamine. They plied her with other drugs and alcohol, allegedly. And then throughout the night, she says she was gang raped by several of the men, five of them. And her complaint includes some offensive, vulgar messages from that night from a Chi Phi social media chat group with more than 50 members. And that is what has really outraged people here. Those chats, one of them, one of the accused, says she's upstairs for free sex. And another fraternity brother later asks in those messages, shop still open? So there has been a lot of back and forth about this case because there was initial outrage 2 years ago, but Jane Doe's lawsuit and revelations that continue to come out about what happened have started to really change the perspective of people here about what went down. Because despite Jane Doe initially staying in contact with some of the alleged perpetrators, you know, on familiar terms, 3 weeks after that alleged assault, she went to university police and told them she was 100% confident she was raped. Her lawyer says after she got over the kind of guilt and shame, she realized the severity of what actually occurred.
18: So pressure on the police, pressure on the university, and it's become a huge story on social media, hasn't it? And the firestorm that it's sort of caused. The local mayor has, I think, proposed a ban on permits for Cornell events until the university reforms its sexual assault policies. Is this already being seen as a watershed moment, do you think, Nada, for US college campuses?
24: I think this is absolutely a moment that will go down in kind of the books about whether changes came from it or whether it continued to fail to put more protections in place for students on campuses. You know, I was at a town hall here at Cornell where a 50-year-old mother spoke after her daughter spoke. It was a town hall to hear people's concerns. And that mother said that she is still fighting the same fight against, you know, gang rape on campuses and campus culture as she was when she was a student. And New York's Governor Kathy Hochul, you know, she didn't just raise all of the concerns about how this was handled from everyone from campus police to the local district attorney. She also brought up a really important point about New York's laws on consent. Because while students here on Cornell's campus and other campuses are taught that, you know, unless there is an enthusiastic yes from a partner, that means there is no consent, New York laws state that if somebody voluntarily takes drugs, then that is considered that they voluntarily wanted to take those drugs and engage in sexual acts. And that doesn't mean that they necessarily couldn't provide consent.
15: Neda Tofik. The death row inmate, Krista Pike, who survived two lethal injections on Wednesday in Tennessee, is still unconscious and on a ventilator, according to her lawyers. They've called for all evidence relating to her failed execution to be preserved. Ione Wells has more details.
1: Krista Pike is unconscious and on a ventilator. That's the latest update we've had from her lawyers here in Nashville, Tennessee. The death row inmate was rushed to a Nashville-based hospital to receive life-saving care after she survived two execution attempts by lethal injection earlier this week. Her lawyers have filed this emergency motion to a court here, asking that all evidence related to the botched execution is preserved. They say that she arrived at hospital and her arms were blistered, burned and swollen, and that she was unconscious and then put on a ventilator. We still don't know exactly what went wrong in this case, although there is an investigation underway to establish what exactly happened. But her lawyers allege that nobody from the execution team realised that the IV drip was not connected properly to her veins.
15: Ione Wells, you're listening to The Newsroom on the BBC World Service. The Indian airline pilot who was stabbed by his co-pilot during a flight from Dubai to Tel Aviv has been describing how he managed to get the door of the cockpit open, allowing passengers in to get in and take control. Smit Machar told the Indian Prime Minister Narendra Modi he was determined not to let others die. He was speaking from his hospital bed in Abu Dhabi. Co-pilot is being held in the UAE. From Jerusalem, here's Lucy Williamson.
3: The prayers and messages of passengers on flight 1073 show how close they came. Mummy, they're saying there was a stabbing, this woman says. It will be okay. It will be okay. A tale of horror replaced by a tale of heroism. Their wounded pilot opening the cockpit door as his co-pilot stabbed him, allowing passengers to help. His wounds clearly visible as he was carried off the plane. In a call with India's Prime Minister today, Smit Machar gave his first public account of those crucial seconds.
4: I was fighting for my life in that moment. When I was lying on the floor, I could feel that the aircraft was plunging, and I said to myself while I was getting beaten, "This is the last push, Smit. Do it. The door is right there." Somehow I opened the door and everyone came in. I was trying to save myself, but I also knew that I can't let anyone die. You've called to speak to me. I feel very proud. I wasn't feeling proud of myself before this, but I do now. Sorry that I'm crying in front of you.
5: Sumit, if you can't express your emotions in front of me, then who else?
3: Passengers, including two reserve pilots, then stabilised the plane. Plumber Yaniv Hayoun pulling on the controls to stop its nosedive. And telling Israel's Prime Minister Benjamin Netanyahu that he knew what to do from watching TV. Tonight, Mr. Netanyahu said Yaniv and his heroic companions prevented a disaster on the scale of 9/11.
6: The attacker underwent Islamist radicalization. He intended to crash the plane with all passengers on board. We are investigating whether he was sent, and whoever sent him will pay a very heavy price.
3: In India today, prayers for the pilot's recovery. If his attacker was backed by Israel's enemies, this tale of heroism could still spark conflict in the Middle East.
15: Lucy Williamson. The Indian Generation Z or Generation Z movement, the Cockroach Janta Party, emerged after the Chief Justice of India described activists as cockroaches and parasites. Founded in May, has joined in mass protests in Mumbai as well as other cities, calling for the resignation of the head of the Election Commission over alleged manipulation of the voter list. Our Global Affairs correspondent Anbarasan Itharajan told me more about the protests.
25: Thousands of people had gathered in big cities in India, mainly from the youth-led protest movement called the Cockroach Janta Party, demanding the resignation of the Election Commission chief, Gyanesh Kumar. The Election Commission introduced a special voter revision in the last 1.5 years or so, where it said all those who are deceased or ineligible or moved out of the country should be removed from the list once in 20 years, 25 years they carry out this exercise. But this has become a huge controversy because millions of people have been left out, and some activists point out this disproportionately targeted minority Muslims. Now, people had to prove their eligibility by bringing in various documents, whereas in many places, in villages, in remote areas, people don't have documents or proper records. So it has become a huge issue for people to get their voter identification. And if you don't have this voter ID, then probably you may end up not getting many of the government services. And that is why this has become a huge issue. And an Indian newspaper called the Indian Express reported earlier that how two of the election commissioners out of the three had expressed objections to changes to these new rules. And that led to this mass uprising and anger against the election commission. And that's where this protest was held in different cities today.
15: And opposition parties are now also calling for the resignation of the election chief, aren't they?
25: Now, they have gained some momentum because Prime Minister Narendra Modi's BJP has been in power continuously for 12 years. But the opposition parties have been saying about alleged electoral malpractices, saying the elections were stolen by the governing party, an accusation rejected by the BJP as well as by the Election Commission. Now, they've also joined these protests, and now they are saying that they are going to intensify these protests because India is a huge democracy, world's largest democracy, with tens of millions of voters. If voters are not given the right to vote, that hits at the bottom of India's democracy and against the constitution. And this has come as a big boost for the opposition. Now, with the youth-led movement joining them, they have now promised to intensify these protests. And this has come as one of the biggest challenges now for the Indian Prime Minister Narendra Modi and for the governing BJP.
15: And Balasan Ithirachan. A row has broken out in Egypt over a modern depiction of the skin colour of the pharaoh Tutankhamun and Queen Nefertiti. The authorities in Cairo ordered a massive mural in Tahrir Square to be painted over on the eve of President Xi Jinping's visit after a furious debate online. Here's the newsroom's Richard Hamilton.
7: President Xi was on a state visit. He was shown round the new Egyptian Museum in Cairo. The authorities had also commissioned about 40 murals to make the city look beautiful, including this one, which was 66 metres long and in Tahrir Square. And initially, the authorities really liked it, and it was portrayed Tutankhamun and Nefertiti, until a row broke out online and people were saying that the faces were dark-skinned. Now, if you look at the pictures, they're sort of golden colour or olive colour, and maybe at night they looked a bit darker, but this revived claims online that these figures were Afrocentric, that they were dark-skinned. And the authorities were embarrassed, and within hours of President Xi's arrival, they were quickly painted over.
15: Tell us more about this issue of Afrocentrism.
7: Yes, it's a wider political movement, started in the 1960s, and originally it was to counter Eurocentric views of African history, and in many cases it was legitimate. But in this case, it asserts that ancient Egyptian civilization was from Black Africa. But if you look, for example, at the famous bust of Nefertiti in the museum in Berlin, her skin is clearly like a lighter pinkish colour. And the former antiquities minister of Egypt, Zahi Hawass, said claims linking ancient Egyptian civilization to sub-Saharan Africa are nonsense. And an Egyptologist at the American University, Monica Hanna, she said the thing is that the population of ancient Egypt was very diverse. So in the north, they were Mediterranean and they had olive skin. And then further south in the Nubian community, they were darker skin. But as I say, this is really kicked off in Egypt.
15: Well, it's obviously a very sensitive subject. There's also an AI element to this, isn't there?
7: That's right. So youth groups that were making this mural, they consulted ChatGPT to make the image, and the algorithms seemed to reflect opinions shared online rather than what was actually factually accurate. And the youth group later had to apologise and said they should have consulted specialists in art and archaeology. It's not the first time there's been a row. There was a Netflix documentary 3 years ago in which the actress playing Cleopatra was dark-skinned. So this seems to be part of the same argument.
15: The newsroom's Richard Hamilton, a former BBC correspondent in North Africa, ending this edition of The Newsroom.
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30: Some pilgrims come to Lourdes hoping for a miracle. Others aren't looking for a cure at all. I'm John Lawrenson. For this week's Heart and Soul, I meet the Catholic doctor investigating extraordinary claims of healing and hear why pilgrims keep returning for faith, friendship and a sense of belonging. The Miracle Doctor of Lourdes from the BBC World Service, coming up after the news.

0: A former Republican congressman for Florida, David Rivera, has been in prison for 10 years for money laundering and working as an undeclared foreign agent. He was involved in a secret political influence peddling campaign to ease pressure on Venezuela under the now deposed President Nicolas Maduro. Reports from Yemen say dozens of combatants have been killed in clashes between the Houthis and Saudi-backed forces in the Taiz region. The Iranian-backed Houthis have seized swathes of territory. The federal police in Brazil say they have, as yet, found no plot or suspect as they probe alleged threats against US diplomatic facilities. This comes after the United States suspended all consular services in Brazil, citing security concerns. British police say Joshua Kerry, the man accused of murdering the former government minister, Anne Widdecombe, has been charged with preparing acts of terrorism, including against the Reform UK leader Nigel Farage. And Argentina is offering citizenship to foreigners investing at least $350,000 in the country. He said it would boost Argentine's finances.
1: Pope Leo has made his first visit to France since becoming Pope. He spent a day and a half in Paris and a day and a half here.

0: That is the miracle of this place, to bring joy and hope where there are trials and suffering.
1: The Pope speaking in French in Lourdes, a small town in the Pyrenees Mountains where, in 1858, a 14-year-old girl called Bernadette Soubirous said the Virgin Mary had appeared to her. Not once, not twice, but 18 times, told her to come, drink and wash in the water. Many sick and disabled people come to Lourdes because, since the apparitions, some spectacular unexplained cures have taken place here.
2: Mais c'est un miracle.
3: It's a miracle, he said. I promise you, those were his exact words.
1: Lourdes has a doctor whose job description is unique in the world. She investigates the extraordinary stories of healing that emerge here.
4: My dad is a physician too, and he always said, when I work, I give to the patient. When I go there, the patient give to me. So Lourdes started to be in my heart since I was very, very little.
1: From the BBC World Service, this is The Documentary. I'm John Lawrenson, and I'm in Lourdes for this episode of Heart and Soul, the programme exploring personal stories of faith from around the world, with the Miracle Doctor of Lourdes.
5: Yes,
1: it's before dawn at the mouth of a shallow cave in the side of a hill. Behind me, a river flows swiftly by. Some Chinese people are celebrating Mass just in front of the cave, while other pilgrims, in a quiet line, move around the back of it, touching the rock, smoothed by millions of hands. This is the place where Bernadette Soubirous said the Virgin Mary appeared to her. Soon after, people started to report miraculous healings, and they still do. The Chinese leave, and it's the turn of the Croats to celebrate their Mass. From a crevice in the rock face above the cave, a statue of the Holy Mother, dressed in white and blue, looks down on the people, some 4 million a year, who come here to pray to her. Dr. Giada Monami has been one of them ever since she was a girl and her parents brought her here from her native Italy. Now she works a few metres away through a door marked Bureau of Medical Observations-Healing Declarations. I sit down in the waiting room. It occurs to me that Dr. Monami is probably the only doctor in the world people only come to see once they're cured. I'm led into her office. She steps forward to shake hands, very slim, thick shock of dark hair, big glasses, enormous smile. The first question I ask her is if she believes in miracles.
4: Okay, first of all, we have to kind of make a distinction. I do believe in miracles. I'm a Christian, but from a very scientific point of view, what we do here,

0: it's medicine. And in medicine, we never talk about miracle. We just study the possibility to have the cure that they do not have explication for the medicine nowadays. When we actually reach to the point that for the medicine, there seems to be not an explication, then starts the church part, on the theological parts, to actually recognize that a cure could be declared miraculous or no. Only 72 miracles have been declared in the Lord since the beginning of the operation. It's a very low number. That's because for the physical part, we do study very strictly because we actually have to be able to say that there are no explanation at all.
1: And it's important, I suppose, not to exaggerate what happens here, because practically everybody who comes here with a sickness, with a disability, goes home with the same sickness and disability. But let's talk about the 72 miracles. What was the last one? What were the circumstances of the last miracle?
0: Yeah. The last one, it's Madame Racco, Antonia Racco. She's an Italian lady. She was suffering from primitive sclerosis, which is a neurodegenerative illness. She has been suffering from it since 2005. In 2009, she arrived in Lourdes. She went to the piscine. And,
1: to the bath.
0: And after that, the cure has taken place. We have been studying the case since 2010 until 2024. In the winter of 2024, the International Commission of Lourdes reached the conclusion that for the medical part, there was no actually an explication.
1: It took around 15 years for the medical examination to reach that conclusion, to confirm that her condition was clearly diagnosed and serious, and that the cure was an immediate, complete, lasting recovery that was both medically surprising and unexplained by current medical knowledge. The case was then passed to the church, and in April 2025, the Bishop of Antonia's home diocese officially recognised her recovery as a miracle. What is the link, actually, between the apparitions that took place and healing?
0: Well, it's a long and strong link. First of all, during one of the apparition, the Holy Virgin asked Bernadette to find the water. She started to dig in the earth, and she found this little bottle of water, actually,
1: at the beginning. Yeah, a spring, wasn't it?
0: Yeah, it was a spring. It was a kind of... And then from there, the very first person that has been declared as a miracle cure has been Madame Catherine Latapie. She went to the grotto. She had a paralysis of the right arm, and she based her arm on the paddle, and she's been cured instantly. So the link starts very, very quickly.
1: Dr. Manami tells me about 150 people report unexplained healings each year. Few satisfy all the criteria, but that, says Giada, is not the whole story.
0: You know, we have very strict criteria for the part of the scientific part, for the medical part, but miracles and graces have different ways and they're a different way of manifest themselves. So I'm just looking at the physical part, but if a person comes here and he feels better, even if he's not cured, for me, that is already a grace, you know. Just the fact that they come over here tells me that something has changed.
1: Do you think many unexplained healings go unreported? Do you think many people just don't bother to come here?
0: Yeah, I don't think they don't bother, but like I can imagine if actually something really happened and you feel changed and you're cured, sometimes you just keep it for yourself. It's such a big joy that you want to live it in a different way, because you have to understand also that the people that go through all the process, they don't have an easy life at the very beginning, because, of course, we ask a lot of things. We might need other visits. And then even when they actually, you know, the miracle has been recognized, well, they change completely their life. Madame Racco, which is the last one, she was a housewife. And nowadays she go around the world, you know, giving conferences. So that changed a lot of the life of the person, the family.
1: I go down to the baths. There's an enormous, though remarkably joyous, queue of people waiting their turn to wash in the water. This usually means splashing your face, but hundreds of people a day, sick, disabled or not, choose full immersion. I'm privileged enough to witness one of these individual baths. The bath's director, a volunteer, asks the next person in the queue if he'd be okay with that, and he says yes. I'm ushered in, behind a curtain initially, while the pilgrim strips and puts on a sort of loincloth, and then I'm allowed to stand in a corner while, with the help of four volunteers, he steps into a stone bath. They say a prayer together, and then, when the pilgrim's ready, the helpers rock him back into the cold mountain water. Seeing this has already been great, and I don't want to push my luck. But I hang around at the exit, and when the pilgrim, whose bath I witnessed, comes out, I ask him if I might ask him a couple of questions. His name is Eric, and he comes from Lyon.
2: Eric, comment
1: vous... So how do you feel?
3: Je me sens merveilleusement bien.
2: Marvelously well. I love coming to the baths because in 2015 I had a health scare. My heart wasn't pumping properly, and the doctors said it was irreversible. A friend of mine said, Eric, I'll take you to Lourdes if you want. It doesn't cost anything. You'll see. It can only do you good. When I first went into the bath, I came out a different person. And when I went to get my heart tested again, the cardiologist couldn't believe it. It's a miracle, he said. I promise you, those were his exact words. And since then, I've been coming here to Lourdes to recapture the joy I felt the first time. It's magical. As a matter of fact, I saw my cardiologist just a week ago, and he told me that my heart, with the medication, of course, is back to normal.
1: Eric attributes his recovery to Lourdes. We haven't independently verified his account. He continues to take medication and hasn't submitted his case to the medical bureau. He tells me he was never interested in official recognition. Ask him what this has done to his faith.
3: J'étais croyant...
2: I was a believer until I was 20, and then with work I drifted away a bit. I'm a chemical engineer by training. I'm very analytical, and I didn't believe that this kind of thing was possible. It's inexplicable.
1: I also meet Charlotte, who is from Paris and comes to Lourdes every August. She's used a wheelchair all her life, but she says she isn't coming here in search of a physical cure.
4: I live with a spinal muscular dystrophy. Okay. So it's like a neuromuscular disease, slowly evolving, but I've never walked. So I've always been in a wheelchair. And very, very young, my mom took me here. But actually, I came back very late in my life. And each year now, I come here for the 15th of August. I mean, like, it's like a date for me to come here each year because, yes, it's a place where you experience and you live, like, so many strong things. And, yes, it's a place very interesting to think and meditate of what it means to be disabled. Because here in Lourdes, many, many people have a disability. But sometimes it's funny because you feel that it's the abled people who have a kind of disability with disabled people.
5: When you say able-bodied people sometimes have like a disability in their approach to disabled people, you mean in their attitudes?
4: Yes, because they don't know. And I think it's important that we have places like here to meet and to live together during several days. Because it's when you meet people with, you know, disability that you realize you were like misjudging or having stereotypes.
1: Charlotte has also been to the baths.
4: It's like a death and reborn experience because water is so cold, yeah. And you're naked, and it's very impressive to be like so poor in front of the grace. And when you get out of the pool, it's very difficult to talk about it because it's a very moving experience and a very emotional experience, but also spiritual, of course. And yes, you feel like a newborn. And to me, it was really an experience of joy, of pure, authentic joy.
5: So no change in your physical state, but a change in your spiritual state.
4: Yes. And I think most of the time, that is the gift of Lord. It's not like a miracle, a physical miracle. I'm not waiting for a physical miracle, but many people here experience like consolation. And yes, a gift of being in peace with illness or disability or with maybe loneliness also sometimes. And that's a miracle, but it's not a physical miracle.
5: Yeah.
4: But it's even more precious.
1: Charlotte says it's important not to automatically equate disability with suffering.
4: Disability does not mean most of the time that you're suffering. Mm. It can be like a very, a very full life, full of many things, of friendships, of activities, of engagement, of faith. So, yes, I think it's important to say again and again that disability is not always coming along with suffering. And that's one of the things that you realize here. It's the joy of people in very impressive disability conditions, but they are like so bright and happy that it's, yes, you cannot believe it anymore.
1: This is the documentary from the BBC World Service. I'm John Lawrenson, and you're listening to Heart and Soul and The Miracle Doctor of Lourdes. Still to come, can you believe in science and believe in Christ? And hundreds of incredibly keen and incredibly kind young people. The Bible is full of miracle cures. Jesus heals the sick wherever he goes. He mixes earth and spit and puts it on a blind man's eyes to make him see. A woman cures herself of chronic bleeding by touching the hem of his cloak. When Jesus is arrested, a disciple slices off a soldier's ear. Jesus touches it and it's restored. He says at several points that the point of his miracles is to convince people to believe in him, to believe in his Father, and to follow their commandments. But what about the miracles that happen now? The miracles the church declares have taken place in Lourdes, for example. Many live with and die of incurable diseases, and some are miraculously cured. What's the sense of that? This is a question for a priest.
6: The first glorious mystery, the resurrection of the Lord.
1: After hearing him help say the International Rosary in front of a big crowd of pilgrims, I meet up with Father James Phelan, who serves as English chaplain at the Sanctuary of Our Lady of Lourdes.
7: There have been ongoing manifestations of the Holy Spirit in the church. What Christ started, miracles, became a sign of the coming of the kingdom and the presence of the kingdom, the power of God work among us.
5: That's the meaning of miracles. That's why God would create miracles.
7: Exactly. And we can understand that sense then, okay, why doesn't everybody, I mean, not everybody gets miraculously healed when they come here. That's in God's mystery, but there have been many dramatic, miraculous healings at this place since 1858, and they continue. There have been many dramatic, miraculous physical healings. There have been millions of dramatic spiritual healings, spiritual movements of the Holy Spirit. Anyone who comes to Lourdes is touched and receives a grace that the Lord knows that that person needs. I've talked to a number of people, maybe who perhaps have come looking for a physical miracle. Didn't happen, but they found peace, or they found reconciliation. Approaching death, coming to reconcile with that, coming to peace. People have said to me, I wasn't physically healed, but I'm ready.
1: So there are physical miracles and there are spiritual miracles in Lourdes, according to Father Phelan. And along with those, there's a lot of renewal of the human heart and a lot of care and human kindness. At another pre-dawn scene I witnessed here, hundreds of young blue-tuniced volunteers celebrate Mass just outside the entrance to the Saint-Fray Hospital, one of the establishments that takes in sick and disabled people during their pilgrimages to Lourdes. When it's finished, they stream into the building singing the Hail Mary.

0: When they get to their floor, it's a big, high building. They meet up with medical professionals who are also volunteers and go into the wards to wake up their charges, pray with them, attend to their needs, talk to them, plan their day with them. It's a wonderful thing to see the hundreds of sick and disabled people and the hundreds of volunteers who come to help them, wheeling them to and from the sanctuary, for example, or helping them attend the religious processions, usually by pulling them in a fleet of wheelchair rickshaws. The day I arrived, before the Feast of the Assumption, the day that marks Mother Mary's going up to heaven, which is the high point of the Lord calendar, specially chartered high-speed trains arrived, bringing disabled pilgrims from Strasbourg and Paris, and dozens of volunteers were there at the station to welcome them. That side of life in Lourdes, putting yourself at the service of others, is something Dr. Monami saw from a young age.
1: I come from a Christian family, and my dad is a physician too, and he used to be a volunteer with an Italian association, which name is Unitalsi. So he used to spend the free period in order to come here in Lourdes as a volunteer. And I was always asking him, you work so much all year round, and then when you finally have some vacation, you use your time to go there. And he always said, you know, when I work, I give to the patient. When I go there, patient give to me. So I grew up with this story, with this story of service, really, of solidarity, of friendship. And Lourdes started to be in my heart since I was very, very little. Then I became myself a physician volunteer with the same association.
0: I ask Giada how she reconciles her Christian faith with her scientific training.
1: Yeah, I actually think that there are no opposition at all between the two things. It's really hard from a deeply rational point of view to explain the universe and things that are going on. So it's really, really unlikely that everything has happened by chance. And then, of course, there's a very personal part. I think that my faith helped me a lot through the day, because you imagine, like physician, we are in contact with sufferings every day. That's what we do from the beginning of the morning to the end of the day. And I used to work during COVID emergency in the emergency department. And unfortunately, at the very beginning, there were a lot of disease, and that was tough because we couldn't talk with the family.
2: This is in Italy, where it was really bad.
1: Exactly. So in the very beginning, like, we had several disease every day, and we were not able to talk with the family because, of course, all the isolation and restriction stuff. So it was really, really tough, I guess, for all of us. And for me, having faith, it gives me a way to give a meaning to the sufferings, and also give me a strength to face it. And just also like the fact that it gives you kind of a empathy to be able to be just next to the patient when for the medicine there's nothing else to do. But the other thing I think is that we always have to recognize that medicine doesn't know everything. Otherwise, there will be no ill people. that's normal. And also that we have to have the humility to say we can do this, and there's a point in which we don't have any other chances or would not be able to understand. And this is a part for me to be a good doctor, because you have to know your limits in order to do a good job.
2: So many people despair when they see that God is not intervening to alleviate their suffering, to cure them. This doesn't make you doubt?
1: This is very personal. I don't have the tools, the theological tool, to give you a proper answer. So I just give you my answer as a physician and as a person. I think it's a little bit presumptuous to think that we're able to understand God's ways. Of course, it's tough. Sometimes it's really tough because you're suffering, you're in a difficult situation, and you don't understand why there's someone that really could do everything and it's not helping you. But it doesn't mean that it really doesn't help you. It means that it's helping you in a different way, that sometimes we're not just ready to receive the different help or to actually recognize it. But I'm deeply, deeply sure that every prayer has been listened and God, respond to each prayer with love and grace, but sometimes not exactly in the way that we would love to.
0: I ask her if she takes part in the processions, the one in the afternoons behind the Eucharist, the miracle of miracles as far as Catholics are concerned, bread transformed into the body of Christ, and also the one after nightfall that Pope Leo attended at the very end of his trip, behind the statue of the Blessed Virgin, lit up white, swaying on the shoulders of the faithful, followed by thousands of people, each one holding a candle and singing the Hail Mary of Lord.
1: Seeing all the pilgrims, you know, praying together and walking together and saying the rosary is something really touching. And then there are also the
2: candles.
1: The candles, yeah. It's the light that represents the faith of all the people together, that it's just giving grace to God and also kind of telling we're here and we're praying. It's kind of a, you know, God sees the light.
0: You've been listening to The Miracle Doctor of Lourdes in the documentary from the BBC World Service. This episode of Heart and Soul was presented by me, John Lawrenson, and the producer was Julia Paul. The series producer is Rajiv Gupta. Thank you very much to Giada, Eric, Charlotte and Jim for taking part, and to you for listening. From all of us at Heart and Soul, goodbye.

0: Your Sunday selection is on Sundays 11 to 1 here on Talk Radio Europe. 2 hours of great music, memories, fun and feel-good listening. The perfect way to spend your Sunday morning. But don't just take my word for it. Here's June.
1: Nice programme as always.
0: And then Jason joined in.
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13: BBC News with Fiona MacDonald. The French government says the number of people arrested during a week of student protests has passed 5,000. Most of those detained are teenagers. There were violent scenes outside schools across France on Friday as students clashed with riot police. Pierre-Antoine Denis has more.
14: Several hundred police officers as well as students have been injured over the last few days. Whether this violence has been pushed from different political parties is the main question that is being played out in French TVs nowadays. The fact remains that, yes, on both sides, there are people in hospitals right now, people being arrested, and it's almost moving away from the movement itself, which is all about we need to have less people in schools, we need to have better teachers, more nurses to care for us, as well as just better establishments.
13: President Trump has praised European countries for agreeing to release fuel from stockpiles to ease the pressure on international prices, saying Europe did a great thing. He went on to say that he would not ban US diesel exports, something he had previously threatened. The move is aimed at halting the price surge that's followed the Iran war. Nick Beek reports from Brussels.
15: This is a crisis that continues. The cost of diesel, the cost of fuel, which many consumers right across the world are feeling. In terms of its significance today, I think both President Trump can say to his domestic audience that he's got the Europeans to release these reserves of fuel. And at the same time, President Macron of France can say he's acting in the best interests of his country and of the European Union. And he's managed to get President Trump, it would seem, to take this threat of an export ban off the table.
13: Lawyers for the Tennessee death row inmate Krista Pike say she's unconscious after surviving two lethal injections during Wednesday's failed execution attempt. Staff at a hospital in Nashville are working to save her and clear the drug from her system. Ione Wells is in Tennessee.
16: Her lawyers have filed this emergency motion to a court here, asking that all evidence related to the botched execution is preserved. They say that she arrived at hospital and her arms were blistered, burned and swollen, and that she was unconscious and then put on a ventilator. We still don't know exactly what went wrong in this case, although there is an investigation underway to establish what exactly happened. But her lawyers allege that nobody from the execution team realised that the IV drip was not connected properly to her veins.
13: A former Republican congressman for Florida, David Rivera, has been sent to prison for 10 years for money laundering and working as an undeclared foreign agent. He was found guilty of involvement in a secret political influence peddling campaign aimed at easing pressure on Venezuela under the now deposed President Nicolas Maduro. World News from the BBC. British police say the man accused of murdering the former government minister Anne Widdecombe has now been charged with preparing acts of terrorism, including against the Reform UK leader Nigel Farage. The suspect, Joshua Carey, is due to appear in court next week. The killing of Anne Widdecombe shocked Britain and raised concern about the safety of politicians. Reports from Yemen say dozens of combatants have been killed in clashes between the Houthis and Saudi-backed forces in the Taiz region. Fighting has been raging on several fronts, including in highlands overlooking the Red Sea coast. The Iranian-backed Houthis have seized swathes of territory in recent weeks, tightening their control over a waterway that's crucial for Saudi oil exports. The federal police in Brazil say they've as yet found no plot or suspect as they probe alleged threats against US diplomatic facilities. A police statement said two search warrants had been served, one in São Paulo and the other near Brasilia, as part of their investigation. This comes after the US suspended all consular services in Brazil indefinitely, citing security concerns, but giving no further detail. Argentina is offering citizenship to foreigners who invest at least $350,000 in the country. The government said South America's first citizenship by investment program was part of measures to boost Argentina's economy. Anbarasa Netarajan reports.
4: The citizenship would be offered in exchange for a non-refundable contribution to the Argentinian National Treasury or the purchase of an $800,000 public bond. Officials hope the program will inject much-needed financing into Argentina's economy. The spouses and children of applicants can also secure citizenship in exchange for a contribution of $100,000 to the Treasury or $25,000 if they are under 18 years of age.
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21: This can be thwarted by red tape in a large bureaucratic organisation. I met a colleague in the BBC who was the closest thing that we in our large bureaucratic organisation have to a spy. He worked undercover, infiltrating gangster gangs. He told me that the expenses department owed him thousands of pounds because he wasn't getting receipts for food or drink. He said there's no way that he could buy a round in a bar and then ask for a receipt without blowing his cover. I'm delighted by the idea that next time James Bond asks for a martini, shaken, not stirred, he'll also be asking, "And can I get a receipt with that?" I'm Marnie Chesterton. From the BBC World Service, this is Unexpected Elements.

0: And joining me today, we have two global science journalists ready to take a step into the unexpected. In Wolverhampton, in the UK, Paul Adepoju. Hello, Paul.
1: Hello, Manin, and hi, listeners. It's always fun for me to be on this show. Many thanks for having me on today's program.
0: Oh, lovely to see you again. And in Bucharest, Romania, Andrada Fiscatan. Hello.
2: Bună, Mani. Bună, Paul. Hello.
0: Now, I'm talking spies because this is the show that spies on the stories hitting the news agenda. And each week we take one headline and we use that to inspire an episode's worth of science stories. We bring in experts, archive audio, emails from our listeners, and it all starts with that one headline. Human spies are so last century. Let's get AI to take those jobs.
3: Now comes news of the first known AI hacking attack on a foreign government. Australia said an OpenAI agent breached its national health data portal in June.
4: The AI agent accessed both public and non-public files.
5: But what is an AI agent? Think of it like this. An AI chatbot answers questions, but an AI agent gets things done. They can be unpredictable and carry out tasks in unintended ways with unintended consequences.
0: And oh boy, what an unintended consequence. Yes, this is the story that OpenAI, the company behind ChatGPT, is also the company behind hacking into an Australian government website. So this is the first time that this has been done by a so-called rogue artificial intelligence agent. And unlike actual secret agents, the AI agents can't be locked up for espionage. But at the time of us recording, OpenAI have scrapped the rollout of their latest AI GPT 6.1 Astra system, which performs tasks like browsing the web and using apps by itself. So their head of safety said the new system didn't quite meet the bar of the company's standards. That is our starting point. So we're going to be talking spies, infiltration, secrets, double dealing. Andrada, you are a tech journalist who often covers cybersecurity and sneaky infiltrations. Do you have a favorite story you'd like to share with us?
2: I do, and it's a story from the history of tech, which I enjoy a lot. So picture this, Moni. The year is 1986. It's the Cold War. The KGB is hunting secrets. And there's Cliff Stoll, an astronomer turned IT guy at a lab in California. And one day, his boss asks him to check why the lab's computer accounts are out by 75 cents. So Cliff conducts an investigation and he realizes that a hacker has sneaked into the system. And that person is using the lab's computers to get into American military networks. I won't give you spoilers, but if you want to know more about it, I highly, highly recommend a book written about this incident by Cliff Stoll himself. The book is called The Cuckoo's Egg.
0: Speaking of cuckoos, can I just point out that they are one of nature's masters of infiltration, aren't they?
2: Yeah, or at least they try to be. They're known for sneaking their eggs into other birds' nests, and they fool the birds most of the time. But it turns out there's this small blackbird in southern Africa that's remarkably good at detecting cuckoo eggs. The fork-tailed drongo. So an African cuckoo lays an egg in a drongo's nest and hopes the drongo will raise the cuckoo chick. And the stakes are pretty high here because if that cuckoo chick hatches, it can push the drongo's eggs out of the nest.
0: Okay, but cuckoos are massive and you mentioned small black birds. I mean, maybe the cuckoo's egg is kind of different looking to the other ones?
2: Well, to the untrained eye, broadly, drongos and cuckoos lay eggs that are pretty similar in size, color, and markings. Both species lay eggs that are pale or darker and may have speckles of different nuances, so the eggs are quite similar visually. Fun fact, sometimes researchers themselves couldn't tell the difference between eggs from the two species when they had a basket full of eggs in front of them.
1: Well, that is quite fascinating. I'm curious to know if scientists themselves are unable to easily spot the differences between these two types of eggs. How will the drongo actually manage to see these particular eggs differently?
2: Well, that's interesting, because the drongo isn't asking, does this look like a drongo egg? It's actually asking a more clever question. Does this look like my own eggs? So each female has her own egg style, just like an artist. So a cuckoo's egg can look perfectly convincing as a drongo egg in general, but still look wrong beside the eggs of this particular drongo's nest.
0: So, I mean, is this a bit like spotting a forged signature?
2: Exactly. Cuckoos can mimic the whole range of drongo eggs, but to fool one particular drongo, the cuckoo's egg has to look like the eggs already in the nest. And that is difficult. Researchers Jess Lund and her colleagues did a clever experiment. They put an egg from one drongo's nest into another drongo's nest and then checked whether the parents kept it or removed it. That let them see how much of a difference the birds would tolerate. The researchers then used those results to model what would happen to real cuckoo eggs placed in drongo nests. And the answer might surprise you. The researchers predicted that drongos would reject about 94% of cuckoo eggs.
0: Wow. Okay, that is impressive. Andrada, thank you very much. Paul, where are you going to take us next on our journey through the sneaky science of infiltration?
1: Thanks, Manny. I've got something that seems to be a unique kind of infiltration, which is getting medicine to the back of the eye.
0: Okay, niche. I don't think I've ever needed to get medicine to the back of the eye. Is it particularly difficult?
1: Not even eye drops? It is, but it's really, really quite difficult to get medicine targeted to the back of the eye. But the eyes itself has a barrier that is designed to keep things out. And it makes it very difficult for a drop to actually reach the retina, which is located at the back of the eye. So researchers in China, they did something, they've been doing something that is quite interesting. They have been studying this and they have tested a possible way to get eye drops through to reach the retina. And they've been looking at using tiny bubbles that are referred to as exosomes. And researchers were able to isolate these exosomes from a slightly unusual source. And listeners, it's from pig semen.
0: Pig semen.
1: The semen of pigs. And though it's important to note that these aren't really the sperm cells themselves, and the proposed eye drops doesn't involve this pig semen directly.
0: Oh, well, that's a comfort. So it is the source of these exosomes. And what are so special about these tiny exosomes exactly?
1: So they are very, very difficult to see. We may not be able to see them with our naked eye. They are quite microscopic bubbles that are surrounded by a membrane. And the researchers found that these particular bubbles can get past the barrier that is at the front of the eye. And as they are able to do this by briefly loosening the tight connections that exist between cells. And so the strange idea here is to use these exosomes, using them essentially as a type of parcel or a delivery vehicle that helps the drug make its way into the eye rather than relying on the drug to find its own way inside.
2: That's fascinating, Paul. And I was wondering, what is it that they actually put inside the parcels?
1: So inside the parcel is an experimental treatment, which is aimed at retinoblastoma. For those that don't know, retinoblastoma is a rare type of eye cancer that mainly affects young children and affects the retina at the back of the eye. So the team in China, they successfully added a molecule to the exosomes to help these parcels target these tumor cells. And they found that it seemingly worked so effectively in mice that had this type of cancer, and the drops were able to reduce the growth of tumor. The drops also were able to preserve the function of the retina. And so that is a really intriguing proof of concept for a way of delivering something that is very useful to a particular place that is very, very difficult to reach in any part of the body.
0: Okay. So if you're looking for something that targets cancer cells in the back of the eye, will this be replacing any existing retinoblastoma cancer treatments anytime soon?
1: I'm afraid the journey is still long ahead. So we've not gotten to that point yet. These were laboratory and mouse experiments and not a treatment that was tested in people. The human system is so much different from the system of the mouse. So we have to consider that. And which means there will still be bigger questions to ask about issues like safety, manufacturing, and whether the same delivery route would work well enough in human eyes. But I consider this to be a lovely example of scientists finding a possible route through a biological barrier and doing this by using some very, very unexpected inspiration.
0: Thank you, Paul. Now, listeners, if you want to add your two cents to this show, you can email us. The address is unexpected@bbc.co.uk, or you can send us a voice message or a message on WhatsApp. The number is +44 330 678 3080. You can even write to us. We love a postcard. The address is Unexpected Elements, BBC World Service, Cardiff, CF10 4GA. Still to come on the show, cloud hacking for good, as we talk about making it rain. That's after this.
6: Hello, it's Robbie here, and it's time for this week's Unexpected Elements quiz. Now, writing academic research papers isn't always the most exciting part of a scientist's job. So researchers in Sweden decided to make things a little bit more spicy when it came to putting pen to paper. What started as a bit of fun turned into a competition that lasted for years. So what were these scientists hiding in their academic research? Was it A, lines from nursery rhymes, B, Bob Dylan lyrics, or C, quotes from Shakespeare? I'll give you those again. What were these scientists in Sweden hiding in their academic research? Was it A, lines from nursery rhymes, B, Bob Dylan song lyrics, or C, quotes from Shakespeare? Have a think about it and I'll have the answer later in the programme.
0: You're listening to Unexpected Elements from the BBC World Service. This week, after an AI agent hacked into an Australian government website, we've been talking about the science of infiltration. Sneaking into places gets a bad reputation, but what if we could use it for good? To get water to places that desperately need it? I'm talking about hacking clouds, the real ones, not servers. To help us out here, we have Dr. Bart Hiertz, professor in atmospheric science at the University of Wyoming in the US. Hello, Dr. Hiertz.
7: Hello.
0: Welcome to Unexpected Elements. Thank you for coming on the show. And what is cloud seeding?
7: Well, cloud seeding is a type of artificial man-made infiltration, if you like, into clouds in order typically to increase precipitation at the surface, falling as rain or snow. So it's a man-made intervention into the weather. There's two types of cloud seeding, essentially, and they're both operationally used in arid, semi-arid countries across the world. And the two techniques depend on the environmental temperature, I guess. When clouds are relatively warm, they stay above freezing, like in warmer countries or relatively shallow clouds. Technique called hygroscopic seeding is used, whereby large condensation nuclei are inserted into cloud in order to create relatively large drops that then trigger the collision coalescence process to make raindrops.
0: When you say condensation nuclei, do you mean sort of tiny bits of stuff that the water can grab onto and make a raindrop?
7: Yeah, exactly. They are hygroscopic or hygrophilic dust particles, so the water forms around it that condenses upon it, and it forms relatively large initial cloud droplets that start to collide with other droplets and then coalesce to form raindrops and fall out. Oftentimes clouds, especially over continents, they remain rich in small droplets, no more than about 10 to 20 micron, and no precipitation falls from them ever. They may stay for days drifting across a continent. But then other times, especially maritime clouds, tend to have larger droplets from which this collision coalescence process can occur more readily. Anyway, the other type of cloud seeding is called glaciogenic. And this refers to the injection of ice nucleating particles. So not condensation nuclei, but rather ice nucleating particles that trigger the formation of ice in what is called a supercooled liquid cloud. A cloud where droplets remain droplets, but are unstable at temperatures below freezing.
0: I know that there's a substance called silver iodide, which is really crucial to cloud seeding. Can you tell me why it's so important?
7: Yeah, so silver iodide is the most commonly used ingredient in ice nucleating particles or glaciogenic cloud seeding. It activates a supercooled droplet at temperatures as warm as minus 6 Celsius, about 20 Fahrenheit. So it's not quite at freezing. It has to be cold, but not extremely cold. It is typically dispersed pyrotechnically. It's burned, essentially. A propane flame combines with a stream of these particles, AGI, silver iodide, and that's dispersed in the atmosphere. From the ground or from an airborne platform, such as an aircraft or a drone or even rockets, the idea is to disperse these particles into a supercooled liquid cloud such that ice initiates in them. And then the reason why this is done essentially is because ice grows at the expense of supercooled liquid. So once you have a few ice crystals dispersed across a cloud, the droplets will typically evaporate and then freeze onto the ice particles. They will then grow to snowflakes and fall out.
0: Nice. Bringing Andromeda in.
2: It feels like there are a lot of known unknowns in this field. I was wondering if you had a huge grant, if you were able to study whatever you would like to, what is that one question you would like to find the answer to?
7: For me, the big million-dollar question remains, does cloud seeding work? We've done some field work where we've flown downwind of aircraft that release silver iodide ice nucleating particles in the supercooled liquid clouds, and we've seen clear evidence that it does work in conditions where there's almost no natural precipitation. And so, in principle, we've indicated that it does work. But the question remains, how effective is it in increasing surface precipitation, especially across an entire season?
0: Paul?
1: I wanted to approach it through the lens of long-term and probably how reversible is the effect of cloud seeding?
7: Well, unlike the climate change, with the cloud seeding, it's quite reversible because, as I said, it's short-term. It's a matter of hours. At the longest days, these dust particles disappear very quickly from the system. And so it's something that you can stop immediately. And in fact, it is done to target very specific weather systems, a storm system that moves through a target area is then targeted for over the course of a couple of hours to a day or so at most.
0: But aren't there issues with spreading kind of silver iodide throughout a cloud? I mean, silver's got some antimicrobial properties, right? Surely you don't want that spreading nanoparticles of that all over the place.
7: Yeah, there's that concern, certainly, especially if it's released in large concentrations, say from a ground station. The idea is that it's mixed into cloud and then dispersed over a large area, such that the concentrations in the soil, in the ecosystem, in the streams, remains small. And in many cases, you know, the two campaigns I've been involved with, there was an environmental assessment requirement, and they did samples. And what we heard as part of those projects is that the enhanced concentrations of silver were generally not detectable above background concentrations. But nevertheless, especially in close proximity to ground-based generators of silver iodide, there may be enhanced concentrations. And it's been written about in the literature. They've measured larger concentrations in that antimicrobial. It can affect the soil health and also the stream water.
0: So could you, do you think, use cloud seeding to solve water crises in the years to come?
7: May help in small amounts. In many places, water scarcity is a long-term problem. and cannot really be solved by cloud seeding. In effect, the best clouds to seed tend to be the maritime clouds because of lack of naturally occurring ice nucleating particles and abundance of supercooled liquid in such a cloud. So along coastal areas, up and down the west coast, especially towards Alaska in the U.S., maybe Western Europe, Northwestern Europe, places like coastal Norway, for instance, should be excellent for cloud seeding. But, you know, they get so much natural precipitation, who cares, right?
0: Exactly, that's the problem. Oh, look, I can make it rain a lot off the west coast of Ireland.
7: Yes. So good clouds don't occur all that common in the dry places. That's a challenge.
0: Well, Bart Geurts, thank you so much for coming on to Unexpected Elements and telling us about infiltrating clouds and cloud hacking.
7: Thank you very much. I enjoyed the opportunity.
0: So rogue AI infiltration has taken us to cloud infiltrating of a non-computer-based kind via sneaky cuckoos, equally sneaky drongos, and drugs we can smuggle past barriers in the body. Still to come on the show, the barrier in your brain to keep it safe and the worrying ways that microbes can infiltrate it. That's on Unexpected Elements after the news.
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9: A Head Full of Ghosts is a unique blend of horror and social commentary. 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
10: We are all the unreliable narrators of our own lives, and I've always loved first person. 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
0: Coming up after the news, more stories of infiltration from the world of science, including the Trojan horse strategy used by all sorts of microbes to get past our blood-brain barrier into our brains. I talked to the researcher who says its consequences are linked to diseases like Alzheimer's. Plus, we'll be seeing faces in things with stories of pareidolia and the tale of long-distance dog travel in Africa.
12: BBC News with Fiona MacDonald. The French government says the number of people arrested during a week of student protests has passed 5,000. Ministers say the protests have been hijacked by outsiders and have promised to end the disturbances. High school students complain of overcrowding, dilapidated buildings and a shortage of teachers. President Trump has praised European countries for agreeing to release stockpiled fuel to ease the pressure on international prices caused by the US-Iran war. G7 countries will release 100 million barrels over 4 months. Lawyers for the Tennessee death row inmate Krista Pike say she's unconscious and on a ventilator after surviving two lethal injections on Wednesday. Hospital staff are working to clear the drug from her

0: with plotting a bomb attack on the Jewish community in Manchester. They say the two men were planning to attack on the eve of Yom Kippur, the holiest day in the Jewish calendar. And Argentina is to offer citizenship to foreigners investing at least $350,000 in the country. The economy ministry said it would boost Argentina's finances. BBC News.
1: This is Unexpected Elements from the BBC World Service. I'm Marnie Chesterton in Cardiff in the UK, and I'm joined by
2: Andrada Fiscotani in Bucharest, Romania,
3: and Paula de Poggio in Wolverhampton here in the UK.
1: So welcome, welcome panel. Now, this is the show that always likes to make space for a story that may have passed by, you know, the headlines of international news. So what happens is that one of the panel brings a show and tell in story form, and I will award you pointless bonus points if it's related to the theme of the show, which, let me remind you in hushed tones, is about subterfuge and infiltration after an Australian government website was infiltrated by artificial intelligence. More specifically, what OpenAI are labelling a rogue agent. So, who's got a story to share? Paul.
3: So, the story starts in Zambia with three young African wild dogs leaving their family pack. And what happens in a wild dog pack is that they have the leading male and the female that are the ones that produce the pups. So, these particular brothers, they embarked on a journey from the Kafue National Park. And the aim of that trip, they went in search for a chance to start a family of their own. So the researchers followed one of them using a GPS collar. These three brothers, they've successfully clocked up to 4,126 kilometers.
1: Wow. So 4,000 kilometers is quite the distance. I mean, that's a long way to go to go and start a new family. Is that how far they ended up from home?
3: No, that is not what happened. So that number is the sum total of every twist and turn that they embarked on. These three brothers, they navigated roads and places where people live. And along the way, they actually ran into their own sisters who had left the same park 2 weeks earlier. And after that reunion, the brothers turned back near a city and retraced about 200 kilometers of their route.
2: Oh, so they saw their sisters? Did they stay together?
3: Yeah, that happened only for a day. So the brothers and sisters, they were looking for unrelated dogs to start new packs with. And later on, the brothers nearly found some of their own because their path passed within 1.6 kilometers of four females from a different pack. But the females had been there 6 days earlier. So after walking for thousands of kilometers, they actually missed a possible match by less than a week.
1: Oh, this is like a kind of sliding doors rom-com in dog form. Is there a happy ending? Did any of them manage to settle down and form new families?
3: Yeah, we all love a happy ending. So the three brothers did settle in a new area, although the researchers had no evidence yet that they had successfully bred. A GPS trail suggested one of the sisters may have been caught in a wire snare, and another kept returning to the same spot. When this is happening, the indication after studying wild dogs is that they make this trip when a member of their pack has been trapped.
1: What does all of this tell us about connecting these wild dog populations?
3: So these journeys show the dogs can still travel between distant wildlife areas, but a journey alone does not connect populations. They have to survive. They have to meet unrelated dogs, and they also have to have pups. The researchers found little evidence of that from these trips so far. And keeping the route between protected areas safe, especially from wire snares, could probably give the dogs a better chance at life.
1: Paul, can I ask, I don't really know anything about African wild dogs. Are they threatened in any way?
3: African dogs are very, very popular. They are seen in several African countries. So at the moment, they are not at the risk of going into extinct, but every life of a dog actually matters. And that is what I think this story is all about, and how human

0: activities put their life at risk.
1: Can I ask, Paul, why? Why, out of all of the stories that missed the headlines, you wanted to share this one?
0: This is not just a story of migration. This is not just a story of infiltration. It's also the story of how human activities impact nature. And it also brings more clarity into the fact that, well, look at how far these wild dogs are actually going because they have a mission and they have a target in mind.
1: Well, 4,000 kilometers is quite the odyssey. So well done, African wild dog brothers. Andrada, any dog stories from Romania you'd like to share?
2: Have the two of you seen videos with stray dogs riding public transport on their own?
1: No.
2: Because there are a couple of videos like that on social media, and these happens in several places in Eastern Europe, including in Romania. There's a dog riding a bus here. And there's also the famous Boji from Istanbul, and he was photographed hopping on buses, trams and ferries and so on. We know they do get aboard, but we don't know why they do it and whether they have a plan or a clear destination. This is still an open question for science. More research is needed into this to understand canine navigation. But what do the two of you think?
1: I think this might be a field of zoology that sort of carries on, that expands more and more now that we're in a human-dominated world, because, you know, there will be fewer opportunities to observe dogs in the wild, but more opportunities to observe dogs navigating public transport systems across major cities in the world. Thank you, Andrada. Thank you, Paul. And just a reminder that any tales of long-distance dog travel or, I don't know, any dog-related science needs to be sent imminently to unexpected@bbc.co.uk. Now, I put the call out because I do love it when you get in touch. And this is the bit where we pick through what you've been sending us and read out some top tips. Let's open the inbox and see what you've been talking about. So last week, we talked all things pareidolia. Are you aware, Paul, Andrada, is this a term that you've come across before?
2: The idea of seeing faces everywhere. Yeah,
1: I see it in cheese graters, people see it in the side of buildings or the front of cars. And I did put a call out saying, look, if you've got anything that you'd like to share with us, I just want to say thank you. You did not disappoint. Thank you for all of the images that have been making me giggle. And here are some of the best. Alexia sent us this. Here's a recent pareidolia encounter from a very glamorous bathroom of a shop in New York. Sort of two screws for eyes and then some more screws that have fallen out of... Anyway, it's a sad-looking bathroom face. That's what I take that to be.
2: Yeah, maybe a bit angry as well. I don't know why. It sends a negative vibe.
1: Yeah, and then talking of worried, this is a very concerned face that listener Liz sent us from her wardrobe, and it's those knots that you get in wood grain, sort of making a face that looks a little bit like Winnie the Pooh looking worried.
2: I'm tempted to find names for these objects, like human names.
1: I love this. We are three science journalists empathizing with a wardrobe door. That's unexpected elements for you. It's not just photos. There are some messages too. They're a bit more audio friendly. Andrada, do you want to read this?
2: Sure. Kristen in the US got in touch to say, after listening to your show talking about faces in objects or pareidolia, I remember a thought by Leonardo da Vinci. He believed that one can see faces and figures in the grain of wood or other materials, which reflects his idea that the imagination can perceive forms in abstract patterns. He often encouraged artists to train their minds to recognize these shapes as a way to enhance their creativity and drawing skills. So it's definitely not a new phenomenon.
1: Wow. So Leonardo da Vinci is not just a pioneer in inventing things like the helicopter. He also nailed pareidolia, probably a few centuries before science gave it a name. So before we could manufacture to the highest degree and, you know, make beautifully even surfaces, I imagine there would have been a lot more in the way of natural materials like wood and many more faces staring back at us, right?
0: So suspect that we've always seen faces in wherever we see around us. Back in Nigeria, something that is routinely seen, somebody would be looking at the lines on the palm of a child. Somebody would say it looks like a specific message in Arabic language. People would look at the sky, at the clouds. They would talk about it looking like the face of somebody that died several years ago. So people connect, we see faces in everywhere that we look at. And I think it is a testament to the creativity of the human mind to see things anywhere we look.
2: And it's a nice feeling to know that the world smiles back at you, if you want.
1: Lastly, you remember that we talked about facial recognition and facial similarity last week. And we've had a message from Charles in the US. Paul, do you want to read this one?
0: Yes, a friend of mine pointed me to your most recent podcast, as I'm an identical twin. I found the part about facial recognition via iris or fingerprint matching to be interesting and, in my experience, accurate. Many of our friends who are twins report that they can each unlock their siblings' phones. For years, my brother has been able to unlock my smartphone with his face, but I wasn't able to unlock his. With the latest model, however, I'm also able to unlock his phone with my face. I suppose this might be useful someday in emergency.
1: As we discussed last week, identical twins may be able to fool the face unlocking software on your phones, but your fingerprints will still be different. So there.
0: Yeah, but what gets me is that a different phone model changed the result for these two brothers. I'd love to know what changed in the way the phones check a face.
1: Moral, have a Nokia and write everything down on bits of paper. I don't know. Now, thank you for all of your messages. We really do enjoy reading them. If you've got anything to add to our recent episodes, do get in touch. The email is unexpected@bbc.co.uk and the WhatsApp is +44 330 678 3080.
3: Hello, it's Robbie again. Earlier, I asked you, what were some scientists in Sweden hiding in their academic research? Was it A, lines from nursery rhymes, B, Bob Dylan lyrics, or C, quotes from Shakespeare? And the answer is B, Bob Dylan lyrics. A group of scientists at the Karolinska Institute spent years sneaking Bob Dylan references into research paper titles. And the prize for whoever managed the most references before retirement? Not a Nobel Prize, just a free lunch. But perhaps there was scientific benefit too. Researchers at the Leibniz Institute for Economic Research in Munich, Germany, have found that papers with catchy, memorable titles are much more likely to be noticed and cited by other scientists. So maybe those Bob Dylan-loving researchers weren't just entertaining themselves. They were also making their work harder to ignore.
1: Now we're at that part of the show where we interrogate our inbox and try our best to help one of you answer a question, a scientific mystery that you've been pondering but haven't been able to solve yet. It's time for Ask the Unexpected. Now, this week we've been talking all things infiltration, from nests to bodies, to clouds. What about hair and its ability to infiltrate parts of our bodies? Well, John has been in touch this week with this question for Ask the Unexpected. Paul, do you want to read this?
0: Sure. John says, have gone bald, but what I would like to know is why hair is growing in places where it shouldn't, places like my ears. And my eyebrow seems to have a mind of their own.
1: Yeah, that's great. So John wants to know why hair has stopped growing on the top of his head, but seems instead to have sprouted out of his ears and his eyebrows. Well, we have an answer for you, John. We got in touch with Desmond Tobin, Professor of Dermatological Science at University College Dublin in the Republic of Ireland.
4: So it is a biological paradox in that the same conditions that drive hair off that man's head in terms of not actually driving it off, but miniaturizing it over time so it's now cosmetically invisible, that process is the very same process that's driving the enlargement or elongation of the hairs that appear on his eyebrows, inside his nose and on his ears. So it's particularly noticeable in men because men have higher androgen levels. Androgens are male sex hormones, particularly recognizable from testosterone and the more active dihydrotestosterone. The follicles on different body sites have different sensitivities to these same hormones. So some are relatively insensitive and others are hypersensitive. So the miniaturizing follicles on the scalp of a balding man's head shrink over time under the influence of these hormones. But as we age, other parts of our bodies, like eyebrows and ears, those hair follicles become increasingly sensitive to the same hormone and start to grow for longer. And as the growth phase is elongated, you end up with these slightly wildish eyebrow hairs and ear hairs.
1: Okay, so hormones drive this, and especially so in men, though women do have them as well. But why does it lead to baldness?
4: We don't really know why the same hormone can do the completely opposite stimulation of follicles. My late dad, who was bald even earlier than I started, but he was always amazed that we were sending humans to the moon and still we couldn't get hair to grow where we wanted or stop hair grow where we didn't want it. If we did know that, perhaps we could control hair growth a little bit more successfully than we currently do.
1: Okay, so it's still a mystery. I love his dad's analogy about we can get people on the moon but not solve the everyday problem of baldness. Arguably not an issue that needs solving. I have four bald and very beautiful brothers. Panel, do you have any other scientific mysteries that you're surprised we haven't sorted yet? Paul?
0: Yes, I keep coming back to the common cold. We can do remarkably sophisticated things in medicine, yet there is no single cure for that everyday sniffle. And part of the difficulty is that many different viruses can cause what we call a cold. So, yeah.
1: Thanks, Paul. Thank you, John, for your question. Thank you, Desmond, for the answer. If you have a burning science question, why not let us attempt to answer it? The email address is unexpected@bbc.co.uk. Each week, I have the chance to take our theme and link it to a story I'd like to tell, usually with the help of the BBC's cavernous archives. But this week, I've taken the chance to bother a scientist instead, because I have a story to tell of the impenetrable fortress in our heads and work to show that it is being infiltrated. Now, until recently, the brain was thought to be devoid of microbes, largely because of something called the blood-brain barrier, which is a specialised membrane that keeps pathogens and toxins in the blood out of the brain. Professor Richard Lathe at Edinburgh University told me that the iconic work establishing the blood-brain barrier as a secure fortress involved injecting blue dye into a mouse.
5: It's very easily visualised if you take a mouse and inject some innocuous blue dye into a vein, and then have a look at the brain. All the tissues are blue, the brain remains white. That's the blood-brain barrier, and it's a means to keep small molecules out of the brain.
1: So, the blood-brain barrier is there to protect our most special and sensitive organ. Richard says there's a problem with the idea that it's keeping our brains pristine.
5: That's wrong. That's just plain wrong.
1: That's unfortunate. A couple of years back, after mounting evidence found signs of bacteria, fungi, and viruses in brains, Richard's group looked for as many microbes as they could find in human brains donated to Edinburgh's Brain Bank. So, how many did they find?
5: Oh, thousands. What we find in brain is just a typical pathogens, you know, Staphylococcus, and these are the streps, there's the E. coli, Candida, they're all there.
1: So how are these bacteria getting into the brain past this barrier? Paul, you were talking about exosomes to get medicines past barriers in the eye. Are you surprised that there is something similar going on? There's a leaky barrier in the brain.
0: Yeah, I'm not surprised at all because the brain has a number of channels, a number of transportation mechanisms to get things across to the brain and away from the brain. So it's expected with such a robust and elaborate system.
1: Okay, so it looks like things like molecules of dye aren't getting past the blood-brain barrier, but there is something similar happening to your exosomes in the barrier in the brain.
5: The major route of microbes getting into brain is through what they call a Trojan horse mechanism. It's well known that if you have a brain infection or you have a brain condition, that then host cells like macrophages and B cells and T cells, they can get into brain through specialized mechanisms which allows them to go across the blood-brain barrier. So host cells, it's not a barrier to host cells. Of course, if any microbe gets into a host cell, then the host cell will transport them into the brain. And that's called the Trojan horse mechanism.
1: That's annoying. So the gaps in your system that you need to let all of the elements of your immunological defences get into your brain to help you, that's being hijacked by all sorts of viruses and bacteria. The thing is this necessarily a problem? Because you do find microbiomes everywhere. And I know at the moment that scientists are swabbing everything and finding colonies of bacteria everywhere. And gut, you know, skin, scalp, feet, we are a bunch of walking microbiomes. And when it comes to our gut microbiome, I know that that's fairly useful for all sorts of things, not least helping us digest our food. So what I wondered was, is there a brain microbiome on purpose? Are there some microbes that confer any kind of benefit by being there? Sadly, he hasn't found anything yet.
5: We haven't managed to find any microbes which correlate with normal cognition. Because when you do the subtraction, you can do it both ways. You look at those enriched in, let's say, in Alzheimer's disease and those enriched in normal. Didn't find any enriched in normal. But there's a key thing here, which is that to some extent, the brain microbiome is a subsection of the gut microbiome. And we know that the microbes compete with each other. And I think it's fair to say that it's very likely that if you have a totally normal gut microbiome, that will prevent you from picking up microorganisms like Candida, which get into brain. So yes, you could potentially, by manipulating the gut microbiome, prevent overabundance of pathogens, which later get into brain.
2: So if you can eat the right microbes for your gut, does that mean that those are likely to get into your brain?
1: Yeah, the analogy that I think of here is with gardening. And so if you've got a bunch of plants in a bit of your garden, then that bit of garden is less likely to be colonized by weeds because there's something growing there. But if you weed and don't plant anything else there, then the fastest weed to replace it will colonize that space. So what I'm saying is that while you might not necessarily be able to stop microbes from getting into your brain, if you've got non-pathogenic microbes in your gut, those are the ones that are going to be traveling through your blood system, and those are the ones that are likely to get into your brain. And if I can just play a little bit, because this is a clip that Richard mentioned something extraordinary, and you know that sort of kefir and kombucha and yogurt have a lot of so-called beneficial bacteria. Well, take a listen to this.
5: There's a long history about people suspecting that the reason why Bulgarians live much longer is because they eat lots of yogurt. And this may be true.
1: So, Andrada, since Romania shares a border with Bulgaria, can I get your insights into Bulgarian yogurt? What's going on with it? Why is it so special?
2: I can confirm it tastes great. I think the bacteria is called Lactobacillus bulgaricus. And I do love a good Bulgarian yogurt.
1: There we go. Good for your taste buds and all good for your gut microbiome. And by extension, potentially good for your brain's microbiome too. We're out of time, so I'm going to have to leave it there. Just a reminder that we started with an overreach from our AI overlords. So a so-called rogue agent from OpenAI managed to infiltrate secure sections of the Australian government's healthcare system. And we used that as our peg to share stories of infiltration from the world of science, including hacking clouds for rain, hijacking exosomes to get drugs past our body's barriers, and the skills that help a bird catch the cuckoo's egg smuggled into its nest. It just remains for me to thank today's rogue agents, the panel. In Bucharest, Romania, thank you, Andrada Fiscatan.
2: Thanks, Marty.
1: And in Wolverhampton in the UK, Paul Adepoju, thank you.
0: Thanks, Marty. I've had fun today. Thanks for having me.
1: I'm Marnie Chesterton. The producer was Dan Welsh, with Alice Lipscomb-Southwell, Imi Harper and Robbie Wojciechowski. Do join us next week for more Unexpected Elements.
6: Parachuting at that time was not for the faint-hearted. Even so, the pilot overshoots the landing slightly and she ends up stuck in a tree.
7: On Let's Talk, we discuss politics, history, crime, sport.
6: She can hear people moving around and your first thought is going to be, are they Gestapo? Yeah, you know, are they local French?
7: But there's always time for a good laugh.
6: But luckily, a man comes around to greet her, who is in fact part of the resistance. 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
6: And she basically tells him to F off. Yeah. And
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1: BBC News with Fiona MacDonald. The French government says the number of people arrested during a week of student protests has passed 5,000. Most of those detained are teenagers. There were violent scenes outside schools across France on Friday as students clashed with riot police. Hugh Schofield is in Paris.
2: Police fired tear gas outside a school in central Paris. The protest here, like in so many other places, shows signs of degenerating into vandalism and burning. The students themselves say they deplore the violence because it takes attention away from their grievances. Many of the people fomenting trouble are outsiders. The government thinks it sees the hand of the hard left, whose leader, the veteran Jean-Luc Mélenchon, is a strong candidate in next year's presidentials.
1: President Trump has praised European countries for agreeing to release fuel from stockpiles to ease the pressure on international prices, saying Europe did a great thing by releasing 100 million barrels of fuel over the next 4 months. He went on to say,